But this framing misses the point. Iran's behavior isn't driven by financial motives, but by security concerns and bargaining leverage. It's power dynamic. 3 weeks after Trump signed the preliminary deal to wind down the war at Versailles, France, traffic through the Strait of Hormuz is still stunted. Crossings fell to 25 on Wednesday amid the U.S. and Iranian exchanges of fire from 49 the day before. According to ship tracking company Kepler, more than 100 ships crossed each day before the war. A U.S. official familiar with negotiations said Paragraph 5 has been problematic and that the U.S. and Iran are on different planets when it comes to interpreting the deal. Notably, the paragraph says nothing about the U.S. making arrangements for the safe passage of vessels, which Iran has seized on to attack ships that use a U.S. coordinated route, the official said. President Trump made his feelings very clear yesterday in no uncertain terms. Iran's attack on these innocent vessels are acts of terrorism, a separate U.S. official said. The United States is still committed to finding a resolution, and technical talks continue. Iran can never possess a nuclear weapon. Iran's lead negotiators in the talks with the U.S., Parliament Speaker Mohammed Bagher Ghalibaf, quoted the clause in arguing on social media that Iran controls the strait. The Strait of Hormuz will only open with Iranian arrangements, not American threats, he said. Here is the text with analysis by the Wall Street Journal, paragraph 5. Upon signing of this MOU, the Islamic Republic of Iran will make arrangements using its best efforts for the safe passage of commercial vessels with no charge for 60 days only from the Persian Gulf to the Sea of Oman and vice versa. The Wall Street analysis says, the text makes Iran responsible for opening the strait, which Tehran is leveraging to try to exclude competing efforts to shepherd ship traffic. It also only prevents Iran from charging fees for 60 days. Back to the words of the paragraph 5. The traffic of commercial vehicles will immediately start, and considering the need for removal, the technical and military obstacles, and demining of the Islamic Republic of Iran will be reinstated within 30 days. Here's what the Wall Street Journal says. Continued attacks are at odds with the removal of military obstacles. We are also 3 weeks into that 30-day period with traffic still disrupted. And again, this is what the document says. The Islamic Republic of Iran will conduct dialogue with the Sultanate of Oman to define the future administration and maritime services in the Strait of Hormuz, in discussion with other Persian Gulf literate states, in line with applicable international law and the sovereign rights of coastal states of the Strait of Hormuz. What the Wall Street Journal analysis says, Iran will get a nod for its plan to set terms for the Strait of Oman, which controls its southern coast, but with the caveat it has to account for the rights of neighboring countries and international law, which could limit its ability to charge for passage. Jordan said it intercepted missiles fired by Iran on Thursday after Iran attacked Kuwait and Bahrain overnight in retaliation for U.S. strikes up and down the coast. Iran choked off traffic through the Strait of Hormuz by firing drones and missiles at ships at the beginning of the war. It has argued ever since that the waterway is under its control. Tehran has also repeatedly asserted that it will work out arrangements for future management of the strait with its weaker neighbor across the waterway, Oman. The language of paragraph 5 nods at those claims. The idea of carving out talks on the future administration of Hormuz was pressed by the Islamic Revolutionary Guard Corps,
the Iranian parliamentary group that protects the regime and controls the strait, mediators said. The parties agreed, seeing the languages necessary to close the deal, but figuring they could assert their interpretations afterwards, the mediators said. Once the deal was signed, the Revolutionary Guard pushed Iran's civil government towards a maximist interpretation that Iran should be in charge, they said. The Revolutionary Guard also pushed the government to insist on future service fees on ships crossing the strait, they said. It has demanded that ship owners using its route fill out forms declaring their size and cargoes and seek permission to cross, documents reviewed by the journal show. The process is managed by the Persian Gulf Strait Authority, which Iran set up to collect tolls from ships transiting the strait. Shippers need a PGSA-approved insurance policy to cross. The document says the insurance is free for now, but that the fees could be charged in the future. Iran saw the deal as a recognition it was in control. Now countries in the region are paying the price, said Amaj Taha, an Emirate political strategist. It's a disaster, and we are back to square one. The U.S. and its regional allies have balked at Iranian control. The oil-rich Arab monarchies of the Persian Gulf depend on the strait as their exit route for much of their output and want to return to the pre-war status of free navigation. They embraced an initiative of the United Nations International Maritime Organization to formalize a safe corridor through the waterway hugging Omani waters as alternative to the northern passageway along Iran's coast, pushed by Tehran, the mediator said. The U.S. Navy has secretly helped ships transit that southern route, officials said. The navigation efforts has largely happened at night, with ships turning off their automatic identification system, while a U.S. destroyer stays in radio contact with the bridge and the ship owner's operations center. The Southern Channel helped exports of crude from the Persian Gulf rebound to 9.5 million barrels a day by early this week, more than half their pre-war levels, according to Kepler. A key winner for Qatar, which had no alternative for exporting its liquefied natural gas and had refused Tehran's demands for permission and payments to use the Iranian channel, some of the officials said. The success of the Omani route sparked anger among hardliners in Tehran that are critical of engagement with the West. Iran has been launching drones from its coast against commercial vessels trying to transit the southern route for weeks, officials said. It scored hits in late June and again this week, including two on Qatari vessels and one on a Saudi ship, prompting the sounds of retaliatory strikes with the U.S. The U.S. is using the negotiation to have breathing space to eliminate Iran's governance of the strait, Ehsan Husseini, editor-in-chief of the conservative Iranian economic website Khat-e-Energy, said on his YouTube channel last week. We may lose the Strait of Hormuz, which is the most important tool of pressure. The difficulty coming to terms on operating the Strait of Hormuz points to rough negotiations ahead if talks eventually turn to more contentious issues such as Iran's nuclear program. Raz Zimit, Iran director at Israel's Institute for National Security Studies, said Trump's interim deal is weakened by a lack of trust between the parties and the deliberate ambiguity in all of its provisions. Had there been a basic level of trust between the parties on an agreed mechanism for resolving disputes, these interpretive gaps would have been managed, Zimit said. Heloise Fayette, head of deterrence and the proliferation program at French think tank IFRI,
said it was a little surprise the two parties are back in conflict over an interim deal that emboldened Iran by offering it significant concessions. After the rush to get to a deal, the two sides are now stuck with the more difficult decisions needed to put it back in practice. The flaw of the MOU was not so much that it avoided the nuclear issue, but that it apparently papered over major differences between the U.S. and Iran on the key issues of the agreement that were intended to be solved. The ceasefire, the status of the strait, and the sanctions relief, said Eric Brewer, a former senior Iran analyst in the U.S. intelligence community. Either the U.S. didn't know those differences or chose to ignore them. The next article we're going to read from the Wall Street Journal is, again on the front page, How Venezuelan Bureaucracy Thwarted an American Earthquake Rescue Squad. After twin earthquakes ripped through the country on June 24th, seven Americans with the U.S. company Strategic Response Partners were flying in from Miami to rescue survivors. They came with saws strong enough to break through concrete and steel and decades of combined experience after saving lives through after national disasters. Then their pilot got a message from Venezuelan air control. Their landing permit had been revoked. No explanation. The team was stunned. They had already waited four agonizing days for Venezuelan's bureaucracy to approve permits for them to enter. Now they turned around for the Dominican Republic, where they waited for 15 hours for diplomatic contacts to get them clearance to try again. By the time they arrived at a military base outside the coastal quake epicenter on June 30th, they had missed the last crucial hours to find survivors in the rubble. If they had let us come in sooner, we could have really saved lives, said Michael Savdra, a strapping 6'5" Miami Beach firefighter who is the team's director. Imagine getting in the game when there's 4 minutes left. No plans, no coaching, no help whatsoever. Just boom, go. He recalled pulling out the dust-covered body of a woman who had shown signs of having clung to life for days in an air pocket under debris before dying. It's heartbreaking, said Savdra. Strategic Response Partners Chief Executive Steve Slipevic has dealt with national disasters in Haiti, China, and Mexico. He was shocked by the Venezuelan government's response, as well as the substandard construction that led buildings to collapse. In 35 years, this is by far the worst I have experienced, said Slipevic, who had traveled here from his home in San Diego. The delays reflect the bureaucratic and political hurdles that rescue groups from Venezuela and around the world say they have faced after the country's most powerful earthquakes in more than a century. Venezuela's government said on Thursday that at least 3,800 people died and nearly 17,000 were injured. But 30,000 people are missing, and the death toll is expected to rise as rescuers arrive with machinery to lift concrete slabs and twisted steel. The disaster has exposed what critics say is the enduring dysfunction of the authoritarian and unelected government of acting President Delcy Rodriguez, who is backed by the Trump administration. She was vice president until the U.S. ousted former leader Nicolas Maduro on the January 3rd military raid. Since then, Trump has repeatedly lauded Rodriguez for her cooperation and has said the U.S. is ready to help the beleaguered oil-rich country. John Barrett, who leads the U.S. Embassy in Caracas, told reporters this week that Rodriguez's government has been fully compliant in terms of our request to advance the massive humanitarian response. Most Venezuelans disagree. An Atlas Intel Bloomberg poll
released Friday, found that two-thirds of the Venezuelans rejected the government's handling of the disaster. Rodriguez's disapproval rating climbed 5% points to 63%. Venezuelans and foreign rescue teams said the earthquake response has been marred by poor coordination, political meddling, and chaotic rescue efforts that cost lives. "My country isn't prepared for this. We have no other than this government to blame," said Junior Federigo, a 23-year-old detective who on a recent day waited to enter an outdoor morgue on a port in La Guaira state to examine a row of decomposing bodies. Figueroa hoped to identify the bodies of four women in his family, including his mother and sister, who had died when a 12-story state housing complex collapsed. Rescue teams say they squandered hours waiting to receive their equipment and luggage at the overwhelmed airport in Valencia, a two-hour drive from the disaster. Some said they were forced to take photos with Rodriguez, which were then posted on our social media accounts. Hector Mendez, a veteran of Mexico's Topos Azteca International Rescue Brigade, was outraged when a state news reporter asked him to offer kinder words to Rodriguez. "I'm not a politician, I'm a rescue worker," Mendez said in comments that went viral on social media. Mendez told the reporter to go to hell. Some Venezuelan volunteer rescue workers said police and military officers tried shaking them down for bribes to pass the checkpoints. At the disaster sites, hundreds of National Guardsmen and police stood idle by clutching their rifles and manning checkpoints, leaving residents to wonder why they weren't grabbing shovels to help find survivors. In one flattened community, angry Venezuelans left homeless had beaten up an officer accused of stealing money from survivors. "All they do is rob us, even in the midst of a tragedy," said retiree Valamon Delago, who said police looted her damaged home. With no centralized coordination, the rescue teams from the UK, France, Netherlands, and the US that were able to enter in the early days found themselves scrambling from neighborhood to neighborhood with no phone service or translators. Roads around the devastated Caribbean coastal towns were clogged with bumper-to-bumper traffic, impeding first responders and heavy machinery needed to move rubble. In a rare news conference, Rodriguez rebuffed criticism of her government's earthquake response as media narratives to generate chaos. She said her government acted swiftly and welcomed aid from more than 30 countries. And on Saturday, she gave out medals to more than 300 American rescue workers and thanked them in an event broadcast on national television. Barrett said the American teams were able to help save six survivors. "Every time a plane landed with rescuers, it gave hope to the people of Venezuela," Rodriguez said. She added that American rescue workers and Venezuelan armed force members were seen as one team. Strategic Response Partners was made up of the towering firefighters, a former U.S. soldier, an expert lockpicker, and a nurse from Boston, a team Saavedra calls the Magnificent Seven. After hearing about the quakes, they met in Miami, collecting first aid kits and rescue equipment. When their flight was rerouted to San Domingo, one of the members visited his ailing father, who died a day later. Emergency responses in troubled countries are always chaotic. But Savendra said he was surprised his team was treated as an obstacle when finding survivors quickly was central to success. "We're trying to come in and help," he said. "We're searchmen. We belong on the ground." It was almost surreal. The delays were costly in lives, time, and money.
with the flight detour costing another $20,000 in fuel for the jet that a private donor had lent them. Once in Venezuela, Savda said he and his colleagues rushed to make up for lost time, working for more than 2 days without sleep and popping stimulant pills to keep going. They faced new hurdles. Savda said a National Guard soldier tried to impede the team's vehicle on the outskirts of the disaster epicenter. The guard demanded a donation as he inspected their belongings, which Savda viewed as a request for a bribe. The team placated him with a bottle of water. Here in Carabeldra, a once picturesque beach town of apartment towers, now in ruins, Slevisek stood outside of a collapsed building waiting for a crane to lift concrete slabs to access a food store that had been on the first floor. Neighbors hoped that trapped survived by eating food there. No one was found. Slepcivic, who comes from a family of builders and has 3 decades of experience working in areas hit hard by hurricanes and tornadoes, said he was aghast at the lack of coordination. Crowds of onlookers stood by the buildings teetering on collapse, with police officials doing little to cordon off the area. He also said he was shocked by the poor construction of the buildings, with plastic foam having been used as mortar filler between concrete slabs and insufficient reinforcing steel. The shoddy construction, Slepcivic said, made it difficult for rescuers trying to access tight spaces filled with debris, the danger of a cave-in ever present. "We recovered a lot of bodies," Slepcivic said. His lips quivered as he held back tears. "We didn't get there in time." We'll take the top article on the World News section of the Wall Street Journal. Trump wanted 20,000 peacekeeping troops in Gaza. He is starting with 10 to 20. And this is out of Kiryat Gat, Israel. President Trump's peace plan for Gaza envisioned a 20,000-strong force of international peacekeepers to secure the war-torn Palestinian enclave and prevent the reemergence of Hamas as a military power. Now, with the wider Middle East stuck between war and peace, the promised international stabilization forces for Gaza is struggling to deploy even an initial group of 10 or 20 troops, according to the U.S. military official and people familiar with the plans. The Moroccan soldiers, who were meant to deploy in June, are now expected within months and won't go into Gaza right away, instead training near its border in Israel before beginning limited operation in the enclave. More peacekeepers are expected to join them at a later date. The underwhelming extent of the deployment and its delay demonstrate the limitations of the Trump approach to ending wars, which gives priority to bold moves to stop the killing and leaves knotty details about securing long-term peace for later. Progress towards the deployment is, however, a small step forward in a peace process that has otherwise stalled, leaving 2.1 million Gazans to live among the rubble from 2 years of war with no end in sight. Trump heralded the historic dawn of a new Middle East when his 20-point peace plan took effect in October, saying it would pave the way to a windfall of investment in glamorous beachside reconstruction projects. The original idea was that a multi-stage peace process would unlock doors to a durable end to the war. But the delays in Gaza show how even small advances in that direction are difficult to achieve. The first phase paused the fighting and split control of Gaza between Israel and Hamas. The second required Hamas to disarm and transfer power to a Palestinian technocratic council. Israel would withdraw its troops, and the peacekeepers could move in. A board of peace chaired by Trump would oversee the process.
But after phase one progress is halting. Hamas refuses to disarm, and Israel continues to carry out strikes in the tiny territory, killing more than 1,000 people since the ceasefire, according to health officials in Gaza, who don't say how many were combatants. Rebuilding hasn't yet begun. Billions of dollars pledged for reconstruction haven't materialized, and initial offers of troops have been held back because of wider regional instability, including the wars in Iran and Lebanon. The war in Iran didn't just delay decisions on this. I think it has weakened the appetite of some of the countries involved, said Daniel Shapiro, a former Deputy Assistant Secretary of Defense for the Middle East in the Biden administration. On Monday, Hamas's governing body, which controls parts of the enclave, said it would step down and transfer power to the technocratic council, but didn't commit to its military wing laying down arms. Middle East analysts interpreted the move as a signal that Hamas might be willing to engage, but cautioned that it's too early to proclaim progress. Others saw the move as a political stunt given by the group remains the dominant force in the enclave. The National Committee for the Administration of Gaza, which currently sits in Cairo, said it was ready to govern the territory once the political and security landscape allows. The committee is in the early stages of setting up a new police force that is meant to decommission Hamas's weapons once the militant group agrees to hand them over. A Board of Peace official said that humanitarian part of the peace process isn't dependent on the disarmament of Hamas, but would be accelerated by it. Meanwhile, conditions in Gaza are deteriorating. The population is crammed into a diminishing area as Israel expands its control in the enclave, where many live in bombed-out buildings and rodent-infested tent encampments. The ceasefire last October offered a glimpse of hope, but it needs to translate into meaningful improvements in the lives of the Palestinians in Gaza, said Pat Griffiths, spokesman for the International Committee of the Red Cross in Jerusalem. Amid the impasse, the Board of Peace has secured a fraction of the $17 billion it said was pledged for reconstruction, much of it by Gulf countries. The Board of Peace officials said it had collected hundreds of millions of dollars in contribution and has significantly greater commitments from governments as additional operations come online. The ISF, as its peacekeeping mission is known, was designed as a crucial pillar of Trump's peace plan and meant to demonstrate political buy-in from countries willing to put their own troops on the line. The Board of Peace has said the ISF would ultimately have 20,000 troops. U.S. officials told the Wall Street Journal in December that an initial deployment was expected early this year, but it was delayed. The war with Iran has made it even more difficult to secure commitments to the ISF. The biggest blow came from Indonesia, a major contributor of peacemakers to the United Nations that made a potential commitment of thousands of troops for Gaza. In March, Jakarta announced that it was putting talks about its involvement on hold, citing regional instability. In the weeks afterwards, a string of clashes between Israel and Hezbollah militants killed 4 Indonesian peacemakers in Lebanon. A spokeswoman for the Indonesian Ministry of Foreign Affairs confirmed the country's participation in the ISF is still on pause. Despite the setbacks, 4 countries, Albania, Kazakhstan, Kosovo and Morocco are now on course to sign formal agreements to the ISF, according to the U.S. military official. Albania's defense ministry declined to comment, and the administrators in the 3 other countries didn't respond to comment. The ISF plans to start its phased deployment within months, the officials said, with troops eventually
based out of two sites, a logistics sport area, a newly built logistic hub in Israel near the Kerem Shalom border crossing into Gaza, and a mission support site inside Gaza. The logistic hub is mostly built while the construction of the mission site hasn't begun yet. The two sites, once built and operational, are meant to accommodate about 5,500 ISF personnel. The small Moroccan contingent, a mix of officers and security troops, will be based at the logistics hub near the Gaza border, the U.S. officials said. They will initially be tasked with securing the site, which recently received its first delivery of tactical vehicles. Eventually, troops based there will carry out expeditionary-style operations inside Gaza, like route reconnaissance, the officials said. Until Hamas disarms, reconstruction projects under the plan will remain limited to parts of Gaza that Israel currently controls. Few donors, especially wealthy Arab states, are willing to support projects there, which they see as entrenching an Israeli occupation. One notable exception is the United Arab Emirates, a signatory of the Abraham Accords that normalized relations with Israel in 2020, and a critic of Hamas. A UAE official said the country had already dispersed about $100 million to the Board of Peace. Abu Dhabi is also behind a planned development in Rafah, Gaza's southernmost province. The Emirates Temporarily Planned Committees is a pilot project designed to house about 25,000 Gazans who were displaced from Rafah and meant to serve as a template for other parts of the enclave. The ISF will have a role in securing that site, and the mission support facility will be built adjacent to it, according to the U.S. military official. Construction on that project hasn't begun. In May, a crew of Gazan land surveyors were stopped at the Hamas checkpoint and prevented from traveling to the yellow line, where they were due to cross into Israeli-controlled territory and assess the site, the official said. The incident has been widely cited as an example of Hamas obstructing progress. We will read a few articles from the U.S. section of the Wall Street Journal. The first one, Fed names VC Mark Andreessen, ex-Walmart CEO, Doug McMillon to Warsh's task force. Federal Reserve Chairman Kevin Warsh named more than a dozen external advisors to lead five task forces that will reexamine how the central bank operates, drawing mainly on academics, former central bankers, and business executives. Among the advisors announced on Thursday, Greg Mankiw, a former top advisor in the George W. Bush administration, Nobel laureate Thomas Sargent, and Doug McMillon, former CEO of Walmart. There are also some wild cards, including conservative venture capitalist Mark Andreessen and two other movers and shakers from the tech world who would serve on a task force on employment. The task forces, first announced by Warsh during his debut press conference last month, are the leading edge of an overhaul Warsh has pledged for the central bank. He has said his priorities include reducing the Fed's presence in financial markets, pulling back on guidance about future policy moves, and rethinking how the Fed uses statistics to understand the economy. The task forces will focus on productivity, public communications, the central bank's asset portfolio, the drivers of inflation, and the quality of economic data used to guide political decisions. Each will be led by three outside advisors. They will carefully consider whether policymakers' means and methods, analytical tools, and policy approaches can be improved upon, Warsh said in a statement.
The task forces are the machinery of an ambitious bet by Warsh that he can persuade the Fed to unwind much of how it has operated since the 2008 financial crisis. Their power is only advisory. The report findings to the policy-setting Federal Open Market Committee, which is under no obligation to act on them. Past Fed chairs have tasked a handful of members of the committee to propose communication changes, though such efforts have often produced relatively incremental results. How far the effort goes to reshape the institution rather than produce a shelf of well-argued reports will depend on whether Warsh can bring along the Fed's governors, regional bank presidents, and career staff, some of which built and still defend practices he wants to retire. The experts announced Thursday were a highly credible group that will be taken seriously by the market, the Fed staff, and members of the FOMC, said Krishna Guha, vice president at Evercore. The choices in general to moderate technocratic changes, not upheaval for its own sake. Let's take a look at the five task forces. AI, productivity, and jobs. Few of the task force members come from outside the expert class that has long driven Washington policy conversations, except for a panel on judges and workforce, that the group will be led by Anderson, an outspoken supporter of the second Trump administration. Chad Jones, a Stanford professor who has worked with AI powerhouse Anthropic, and a Microsoft executive, Ashish Sharma, who leads the Xbox video games division. Warsh, who previously served as a Fed governor from 2006 to 2011, developed closer ties with Silicon Valley during more than a decade as a fellow at Stanford's Hoover Institute. While under construction to lead the Fed last year, he laid out an optimistic vision of how AI will reshape the economy, predicting it will help people and businesses work more productively. He wielded that vision to argue for lower interest rates, arguing that a more productive economy can grow rapidly without generating inflation. Warsh also has made communications a focus for his agenda. The Communication Task Force will be led by Peter Fisher, a former Treasury and New York Fed official. Arminio Fraga, a former head of Brazil's central bank, and Mervyn King, who ran the Bank of England for a decade. King is a natural fit for a chairman skeptical of telegraphing the Fed's next moves, but only up to a point. In a 2022 paper, he argued that forward guidance, or the practice of signaling when interest rates are headed, had become a liability. Rather than pencil in the expected path for rates, he said, a central bank should explain how it will react to a changing economy. The communications of a central bank need to focus on developing a narrative about the state of economy that changes over time, meeting by meeting, report by report, he wrote in the paper. Warsh's skepticism runs further. He has been wary of spelling out even that, how the Fed will react to shifting conditions, treating the central bank's efforts to describe its approach to decisions as a version of the same forward guidance he wants to shed. The balance sheet. Harvard's Karen Dillman, a former Fed governor, Jeremy Stein, and former Indian Central Bank head, Raghuram Rajan, will work on whether how the Fed should manage its multi-trillion-dollar bond holding. Warsh has been a long-standing critic of purchasing assets to stimulate economic activity, known as quantitative easing, while interest rates are pinned near zero. Rajan has warned of the asymmetry of using QE by highlighting how paring back the balance sheet is harder than expanding it. A paper he co-wrote,
presented at the Kansas City Fed's 2022 Jackson Hole Symposium, highlighted how the process doesn't run cleanly in reverse. The result is a one-way ratchet. The borrowing and lending habit banks build up while the Fed is flooding the system with cash don't fade when it reverses course, leaving the financial system, especially smaller, less capitalized banks, dependent on a level of cash that becomes risky to remove. Inflation. Mankin, Sargent, and William White, a former advisor at the Bank for International Settlements, will revisit how the Fed understands and responds to inflation. The Fed conducted a framework overhaul in 2020 when it adopted a strategy meant to fix an opposite problem. Inflation had run stubbornly below 2% for almost a decade. The Fed agreed to accept periods of slight higher inflation to compensate for past sharp holds. The framework almost immediately was cast aside when inflation subsequently surged to a four-decade high following the epic economic boom after the pandemic in 2021. The Fed formally scrapped the framework last year. Walsh wants a new inflation framework built for the current environment, but he has said little about what should take its place. Economic data. The Economic Task Force, to be led by McMillan, the former Walmart executive, and economist Raj Chetty and Kevin Murphy, will review how the Fed calibrates its read on economic activity in the first place. Walsh has argued that policymakers lean too heavily on comprehensive government surveys with sagging response rates that were calibrated for how the economy functioned decades ago, in contrast with private companies, he has said, have access to more reliable information. If we do our jobs, we'll be here a year from now and we'll say we've discovered data that helps us make better decisions, Walsh said at a conference last week where he laid out his ambitions. Another article on the U.S. section of the Wall Street Journal, spring home selling season ends on a bad note. Home sales declined in June, ending the housing market's key spring season on a sour note as buyers grappled with high mortgage rates and record home prices. Sales of existing homes slid 2.4% in June over the previous months to a seasonally adjusted annual rate of 4.09 million, the National Association of Realtors said Thursday. The number fell well short of expectations. Economists surveyed by Wall Street Journal had forecasts of increase of 0.7%. The June decline marked a turnaround from an unexpected strong increase in May. Economists have dimmed their expectations for the housing market in 2026, largely due to the war in Iran, which has boosted inflation and mortgage rates. Realtor.com now expects existing home sales to reach $4.1 million for the year, down from $4.13 million projected last December, but still up 1% over 2025. The national median existing home price in June rose to $440,000, a 1.8% increase from a year earlier. The back and forth in monthly home sales activities, driven by mild fluctuations in mortgage rates, shows how sensitive home buyers are to affordability conditions, said Lawrence Yun, NAR's chief economist. The housing market has been mired in a year-long slump, with the rise in mortgage rates in 2022 putting an end to pandemic-era buying spree. Mortgage rates briefly fell below 6% at the beginning of 2026, sparking hope for a housing resurgence. But after the war in Iran began, rates surged and have remained volatile since. Last week, 30-year fixed mortgage rates averaged 6.43%, according to Freddie Mac.
Many homeowners locked in a low rate from years ago have opted to stay put to maintain their rates, which has weighed on availability inventory.

mortgage rates remain elevated. Still, it remains a challenging market for renters who would like to become homeowners. Jason DeLeon and his wife, currently renting in Jersey City, New Jersey, have been looking for their first home for 3 years, but haven't found something they like in their budget. You're walking into a $6,000 a month mortgage, plus whatever costs you're going to need to spend on top of it to bring the house up to whatever you wanted it to be, he said. Rent is cheaper. It doesn't make sense for me to buy it. Plus, DeLeon, who works in banking, is somewhat concerned about the job market. Even though I have a stable environment, I do worry about it going forward. The DeLeons expect to continue looking for homes cautiously over the next several months. We're ready to move when the right opportunity is there. So for the next year and change, we'll be looking, he said. I'm not in a rush to make the largest financial decision in both of our lives. Another U.S. article in the Wall Street Journal. New York City high-rise scare is harsh reality check for office to apartment conversion boom. A day after structural damage imperiled the largest ever planned office to residential conversion in the U.S., investors and lenders say they are reconsidering future commitments to these complex real estate projects. The developer, Michael Pestronk, in Philadelphia, had just finished pitching investors on a slate of new real estate conversion projects on Tuesday when he noticed 5 missed calls. The high-profile conversion project at the former Pfizer headquarters in Midtown Manhattan was at risk of partial collapse, he learned. Pestronk, whose company's Post Brothers is leading one of the nation's largest of its kind conversion in Washington, D.C., cursed to himself as he absorbed the news. An incident like this can certainly cut off investors and lenders from conversions, he said. The past decade has been a boom time for office-to-residential conversions. At the start of this year, about 90,000 units from office-to-apartment conversions were in the pipeline across the U.S., up 28% from a year earlier, according to apartment search website Rent Cafe. New York City leads the way with 16,000 office-to-apartments in various stages of development, nearly double compared with the year before. Private developers see conversions as a potential way to cut down on the ballooning cost of buildings from scratch. Public officials like the win-win. It addresses both their housing shortages and the overhang of empty office space plaguing downtowns. It's going to make everyone a little bit more conservative, said Paul Ranin, chief executive of Parkview Financial, a real estate lender that has financed both office-to-residential and hotel-to-residential projects. Maybe we do the easy ones, but let's not do the super complex ones. The Manhattan building is now stable and hasn't shown any movement, city officials said Wednesday. The contractor and the city are discussing long-term solutions for the building. Still, future conversion projects could expect to face more extensive engineering and safety reviews, more expensive building insurance, stricter government incentives, and less available debt, said Neil Ansnada, founder of the Persistent Analytical Group, an infrastructure and risk analytics firm. The Pfizer building incident will force developers, investors, lenders, insurers, and public officials to reprieve office-to-residential conversion risk. The economics of conversion will change. These extra layers of scrutiny and added cost will delay the timeline for new conversion projects by months, some real estate executives said. New York City Mayor Zoran Mamdani said the city is going to make sure all of its conversion projects are following necessary regulations and safety precautions. The plans and the site at the Midtown high-rise
will have to be fully compliant with all codes before

0: any non-emergency work forward moves forward, he said. Mandani said he remains committed to continuing conversions in the city, but he added, I also consider that we have to do so safely and in a way that is fully accountable. Office-to-residential conversion projects can be more complicated than standard ground-up construction, in part because developers are trying to make a building perform a function that it was never intended to do. Sunlight and air need to be brought to pockets of the building that, as an office tower, relied on artificial light. More bathrooms and kitchens need to be added, and weight loads need to be adjusted. The Pfizer office conversion to 1,600 new residences, along with a rooftop pool, fitness center, and ground floor shops, is especially ambitious. Metroloft, the lead developer, plans to add new floors to the building and make other expansions to the property. Some of that extra weight was what caused the steel beams to buckle, Nathan Berman, managing principal and founder of Metroloft, the New Wall Street Journal said on Tuesday. Almost everyone in the industry is expecting increased regulatory scrutiny on the conversion projects. Mark Jackson, an attorney who specializes in conversion development, is already anticipating a short-term Pfizer premium on future builders' insurance contracts. Asher Lozada, a developer converting three Denver office buildings into about 1,100 apartments, said developers should keep their conversions simple rather than trying to change the framework significantly. If the existing architecture doesn't want to be substantially larger, don't force it, Solata said. Still, some aren't concerned. Ran Ilisov, the managing editor of Northwind Group, which lent $135 million for the purchase of the old Pfizer property, said his firm will remain very bullish on financing office-to-residential conversion. He expects the same of other investors, too. Turning old commercial property into housing has been going on for decades, especially in New York. Last year, the Financial District welcomed more than 1,300 apartments from the largest completed office-to-residential conversion in U.S. history. The Pfizer episode has sparked scrutiny over just how big and complex such projects should be. People will be more cautious, says Peter Layer, a strategic advisor on projects, including office-to-residential conversions. This is a wake-up call. We just have a second to mention this article. Boeing's smallest MAX jet nears the FAA milestone after years of delay. Federal regulators are expected to certify Boeing's second-to-last version of its 737 later this month, marking a significant, albeit belated, milestone for the plane maker. The 737 MAX 7 is on track to gain approval in the latter weeks of July, assuming there are no late snags, people familiar with the matter said. Airline needs the jet model to be certified before it can carry passengers. The jet is the smallest of the single-aisle MAX models, the 737, the first version of which made its debut in 1960. That concludes the reading of the Wall Street Journal today, and this is Janet Leffler wishing you a great week. Thanks for listening.
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We'll begin today's read looking at the print edition of the Florida Times Union. On the main section, at the very top, begins an article by Nate Monroe from the Florida Trib entitled JAA Preparing Suit Against City Agency Council trying to pickpocket $300 million cash on hand. Jacksonville Aviation Authority officials are preparing to hire outside attorneys to sue City Hall, according to a draft lawsuit and resolution, setting up a showdown years in the making that stems from City Council President Nick Howland's repeated efforts to shape the agency's budget. In remarkably incensed language, the lawsuit accuses the city of trying to pickpocket the authority's $300 million cash on hand. The authority's board of directors will meet July 16 in a special session to consider authorizing the litigation, which follows years of public and behind-the-scenes acrimony that has been documented in a series of recent stories by the Florida Trib and the Florida Times Union. The potential lawsuit surfaces just as Howland takes power as the council president, which gives him increased sway over the upcoming budget process. For more than 2 years, Howland has pressed aviation officials over ways they could use the agency's cash on hand to fund a list of different city properties, including the construction of a new county jail. JAA officials have rejected several of those proposals as running afoul of Federal Aviation Administration rules, and Howland has dropped several of them. More recently, Howland has pushed for expanding Florida State College at Jacksonville's Aviation Mechanic Program at Cecil Airport on the west side, a former Navy base with one of the longest runways on the East Coast. Howland is not alone among city officials in believing JAA should do more to develop Cecil, but he has been the most vocal. This past session, Howland lobbied the legislature to pass a bill sponsored by State Representative Wyman Duggan, Republican Jacksonville, adding economic development at Cecil Airport to the authority's mission, which passed both chambers unanimously and is now law. It is unfortunate that after such a clear mandate, JAA is still refusing to comply with local and state law and is now considering hiring outside counsel to fight it, Howland said. That not only undermines Jacksonville's consolidated form of government, is likely illegal, and disregards the clear will of the people to create jobs and economic opportunity for our community. Over the objections of aviation authority leaders, City Council added $13 million to this year's budget for development of Cecil, a dispute that several major investment banks recently noted as a development that could sway the willingness of investors to bankroll financing a new concourse at Jacksonville International Airport. For its part, aviation officials have pointed to recent home runs at Cecil, like expansion by Boeing, a longtime tenant that is adding more than 500 new jobs. Auto Aviation announced last year its plans to build a business jet manufacturing plant at Cecil. Aviation officials have reason to believe the council will force further unwanted and unlawful projects and expenditures on JAA, says a copy of the resolution the agency's board will consider next week. Lawsuits between the city and one of its so-called independent authorities have been exceedingly rare, in large part because of a succession of city general counsels consider such moves to violate the charter, which voters approved decades ago to create a consolidated county-city government. That theory was tested once in recent years during a 2019 fight between the Duval County School Board and the Jacksonville City Council over placing a school's sales tax proposal on the ballot. In that dispute,
Circuit Court Judge Gary Wilkinson ruled that the school board had the right to hire its own lawyer over the objections of the city's general counsel. The two sides settled that dispute before further court action went forward. For over two decades, JAA and the city coexisted peacefully and productively, the Aviation Authority's draft lawsuit says. That long peace has now been broken, not by JAA, but by the Jacksonville City Council. The council has mismanaged the city's financial affairs and now wants to pay for the consequences with other people's money. Mayor Donna Deegan's office said it was aware of the lawsuit but had no comment. In the suit, JAA takes direct aim at Howland, who it says now directs the council from its most powerful seat. This should be a settled matter, Howland said. Jacksonville's focus should be on creating jobs and growing our economy, not on wasting taxpayer dollars litigating a decision the people's elected representatives have already made. One of the core issues in this potential lawsuit is how much authority, if any, the city possesses over the Jacksonville Aviation Authority, and whether it must submit to findings by the city general counsel. JAA is, among other things, planning to ask a judge to declare that it's an agency of the state and not City Hall, and to find that city officials have narrow powers to directing its spending or investigate it. The second article on the front page of today's Florida Times Union is entitled, Florida is growing slower, so why all the new homes? Developers may have overbuilt tons of communities after population surge. Article by Clayton Park, USA Today Network, Florida. Florida's population growth slowed significantly in 2025 and is forecast to continue slowing in the coming years. So why are so many new homes and luxury apartments still going up? Driving through a large new residential subdivision in Southwest Florida the other day, John Brooks, the co-founder of Momentum Realty in Jacksonville, said he couldn't help but notice all these empty lots. They make it look like they're selling like hotcakes, but they're still on phase one, he said, adding that some new apartment complexes in Florida are advertising free rent move-in incentives. New construction is really sucking wind right now, he said. Builders are relying on incentives, rate buy-downs, and price reductions to keep inventory moving. The growth has obviously slowed down, primarily because it's not as affordable as it used to be. Brad O'Connor, chief economist for the Florida Realtors Association. Florida built housing for growth. The bottom line, in Brooks's view, builders overbuilt tons of communities, and he thinks he knows why. The surge in population growth that Florida experienced during the pandemic in 2021, 2022, and 2023. Builders assumed it would continue like that forever, he said. The latest Census Bureau numbers show that's no longer the case. After adding more than 1,500 new residents a day in 2022 and more than 1,400 a day in 2023, Florida's population grew last year by an average of just under 539 a day. How much is Florida's population forecast to grow in the coming years? Florida will likely see a continued slowdown in newcomers during the next few years, according to participants in the state's demographic estimating conference in December. According to a report issued after the conference, the Sunshine State's population is projected to grow to 23,728,105 residents this year, up from the Census Bureau's estimated count of 23,462,518 residents as of the end of 2025. If the forecast for how much Florida's population will grow in 2026 proves accurate,
that would be an average net gain of 726 residents a day. Florida's population is expected to grow in 2027 to 24,043,569, an average of 864 a day. But the yearly gains will then gradually decrease each year after that to a net increase of just 572 a day in 2035. People are still moving here, said Rusty Payton, CEO of the Florida Home Builders Association, responding to the question of why builders continue to put up new homes and apartments when Florida's population growth is slowing. We still have a shortage of housing inventory. Brad O'Connor, chief economist for the Florida Realtors Association, offered a similar assessment, but conceded there are some parts of the state, such as the area between Tampa and Fort Myers in southwest Florida, where the inventory of available homes and apartments has risen, thanks in part to new construction activity. The market's not dead, he said. We still have a lot more people coming in than leaving, and that's always been the case. Florida housing starts have gradually declined in recent years. In Volusia County, which includes Daytona Beach, citizens concerned about overdevelopment in Florida have put up signs throughout the area with the message, "Slow the growth." It appears builders and developers may have already gotten the memo. According to Census Bureau estimates, building permits in Florida for new housing units peaked during the global COVID-19 pandemic at 219,219 in 2021 and 205,901 in 2022. Since then, housing starts across the state have declined to 190,743 in 2003, 174,332 in 2024, and 174,133 in 2025. Through the first 5 months of this year, just 63,312 permits have been issued so far for new housing units in Florida. That's down from 74,915 in the same period in 2025, 79,277 in 2024, and 80,005 in 2023, 93,407 in 2022, and 83,545 in 2021. New home construction slowed down, but it's still there, said O'Connor. As for the burgeoning slow the growth movement in Florida, O'Connor said it's not surprising, given the surge in population growth during the pandemic and the increase in real estate development activity that resulted from it. That always causes some stress locally, he said. One of the universal truths of living in Florida is almost none of us are from here, and all of us in Florida want it to stay exactly as it was when we got here. Affordability remains a top concern for Florida's housing market. Ironically, it's the increase in home prices and rental rates that growth surge caused that is now helping to slow the number of people moving to Florida, O'Connor noted. One feather in Florida's cap has always been that it's been a relatively affordable place to move to, he said. The growth has obviously slowed down, primarily because it's not as affordable as it used to be. Payton blames the slowdown in new home construction activity in Florida to a combination of higher interest rates, increased construction costs, and excessive regulations. It has become a nightmare to develop, he said. Unless builders and developers can add more new homes and apartments, Florida's affordability crisis when it comes to housing will only continue to worsen, according to Payton. If building activity were to come to a screeching halt, it would lead extreme increases in home prices, which will price even more people out of the market, and kids like mine are going to go elsewhere, he said.
The need for more affordable housing in Florida is one thing that Brooks agrees with Peyton and O'Connor on. Affordability is still the biggest challenge, he said. It's not just mortgage rates. It's near-record insurance premiums, HOA, homeowners association fees, property taxes, home prices, and maintenance costs all adding up. Case in point, even with the free rent offers for several of the new luxury apartment complexes in Daytona Beach, a search on the website apartments.com of what the rents are for those complexes show monthly rates ranging from just under $1,200 for one-bed, one-bath units, up to more than $2,600 for three-bed, two-bath units. Rising rental rates have resulted in an increase in people sharing apartments and rental homes, not just in Florida, but in cities throughout the country, according to a recent analysis by the website spareroom.com. The biggest thing I'll be watching is migration, said Brooks. Florida needs healthy net migration to support long-term housing demand. It doesn't have to return to 2021 levels, but it's an important metric for the state's housing market moving forward. The third and final article on the front page of today's Florida Times Union for Monday, July 13, 2026, is written by John Kennedy from the Capital Bureau USA Today Network, Florida, and it's entitled Donald's on Data Center Hot Seat. GOP Governor Candidate Dials Back His Support. Voters' rising opposition to data centers is rippling through the Florida governor's race, with Republican frontrunner Byron Donalds dialing back his once go-go stance as rivals keep pounding at his support for the artificial intelligence facilities. Donalds has said Florida should become a leader in the technology industry by advancing expansion of data centers. But now, he is shifting toward insisting that environmental and consumer issues take precedence to any buildup. Innovation in an economy like AI doesn't shrink the pie, it actually expands the pie, Donald said in an earlier campaign appearance. But in new campaign ads, Donald says, in my Florida, if you don't protect our pocketbooks and our people, you won't build data centers, period. With data centers becoming increasingly unpopular with voters, Donald is shifting his messaging as GOP primary opponent.

opponents use his once full-throated support against him. Byron Donalds is changing his song and dance on AI data centers because it's not politically beneficial for him. The facts haven't changed, only his political calculation, former House Speaker Paul Renner told the USA Today Network Florida. Renner has called for a moratorium on data center construction in Florida. During a recent Fort Lauderdale debate, which Donalds refused to attend, Renner and his fellow rivals, Lieutenant Governor Jay Collins and conservative personality James Fishback, clashed over data centers. All three of Donald's leading opponents carved out tougher stances against the facilities, including Fishback, who called for removing at least some centers and banning them statewide. Looking ahead to the November general election, likely Democratic nominee David Jolly also is calling for a statewide moratorium on data centers. A recent poll by Associated Industries of Florida showed Donalds with 54% of Republican support heading toward the August 18 primary. His backing is more than three times that of his opponents combined. Could support for data centers dog the front-running Donalds? But data centers are emerging as an issue that could dog Donalds. There's growing political risk of antagonizing voters worried that data centers will harm the environment, raise energy costs, and bring noisy, ugly buildings into their neighborhoods. In a vivid example, in Utah, a state Senate president and several county officials supporting a massive data center project all lost primary elections last month. Florida has about 110 data centers, according to industry trackers. But more than a dozen counties and cities have enacted moratoriums or halted consideration of new data centers. Still, a Florida hyperscale data center spanning 1,300 acres has been approved in the Polk County town of Fort Meade. And Palm Beach County is set to vote July 15 on Project Tango, another hyperscale center that has drawn widespread criticism in the region. Polls show rising opposition. Just one in three Americans approve of the fast pace of data center construction underway, with most against building one in their own community, according to a June Reuters IPSOS poll. Some 57% of people surveyed, including two-thirds of Democrats and half Republicans, also said they would oppose a data center being built in their community. Resistance has climbed from surveys taken earlier this year. President Donald Trump's administration has prioritized rapid AI development, citing competition with China. Donalds has been endorsed by Trump as Florida's next governor, and the Naples congressman was quick to get on board with the president's approach on data centers. AI industry backs Donalds. The AI industry-backed political committee, Leading the Future, has pledged to spend at least $5 million to support Donalds. Another AI-funded political committee, American Mission, has spent $500,000 on TV ads supporting Donald, highlighting his endorsement from Trump. But Donald already has plenty of cash. The candidate and political committees aligned with his campaign have raised $90 million, according to his latest reports. Donald's campaign didn't respond to questions from USA Today Network, Florida, but it's clear that he's adapted his trumpeting of AI as public criticism of the industry mounts. While still embracing the Trump endorsement, prefacing almost every reference to himself as Trump endorsed, Donalds says he supports a new Florida law signed by Governor Ron DeSantis, which puts restrictions on data centers in the state. The law requires large facilities to cover their electricity costs, not burdening nearby ratepayers. There's strict water permitting, requiring the use of reclaimed water, and local governments still have authority over zoning, permitting, and land use, allowing communities to deny or set strict standards on projects.
Data centers cannot and will not be able to raise the electricity prices of Floridians, Donalds said in a recent appearance. He also insisted, "We want to make sure there are setbacks and there are barriers." AI industry talking points. Donalds speaks with a familiarity with data center development that some say echoes the talking points of the AI industry. But his touting of closed-loop cooling and a future that envisions small, modular nuclear reactors to power data centers may not satisfy voters. Donalds seems aware of his political vulnerability. "I want to be mindful of where the people of Florida are," Donalds said. "I'm a little concerned about all the political posturing on this issue. I'm not posturing. I'm telling you as it is." Renner, though, rejects Donald's tone. "Floridians deserve leaders with conviction, not politicians who change their tune with the political winds," he said. Moving into page 2 of the main section of today's Florida Times Union, I turn to Today in History. Today is July 13. On this date, in 1787, Congress passed the Northwest Ordinance, which created a governing framework for the Northwest Territory, an area northwest of the Ohio River, also known as the Old Northwest, as well as policies on how to add new states and laws protecting the civil rights of settlers. In 1793, Jean-Paul Marat, an outspoken journalist and one of the political leaders of the French Revolution, was stabbed to death in his bath by Charlotte Corday. 1863. The New York City draft riots began as angered working-class citizens violently protested a federal military draft for the then-ongoing American Civil War. The riots lasted for days, and hundreds of people were killed, with black residents being a primary target. 1930, the first World Cup soccer matches were played, with France defeating Mexico 4-1, and the United States beating Belgium 3-0 in Montevideo, Uruguay. 1939, legendary American crooner Frank Sinatra recorded his first single, From the Bottom of My Heart, with trumpet-playing bandleader Harry James. 1956. A Dartmouth workshop on artificial intelligence began in what's widely seen as the founding of AI as a research field. Computer scientist John McCarthy, a math professor, had coined the term AI there the previous year in co-authoring the workshop proposal with Marvin Minsky of Harvard, Nathaniel Rochester of IBM Corporation, and Claude Shannon of Bell Telephone Laboratories. 1960. Senator John F. Kennedy from Massachusetts was nominated as the Democratic Party's presidential candidate, defeating Senator Lyndon B. Johnson of Texas. Johnson was then nominated for vice president. Before moving on from the main section of today's Florida Times Union, I shift now to the digital version of today's paper, wanting to share an obituary that was published on July 11th. Catherine Gauche Hill, 76, of Jacksonville, Florida, passed away unexpectedly on Sunday, June 21, 2026. Born November 29, 1949, in St. Augustine, Florida, she served as executive director of the Mennonette Club of Jacksonville for over 40 years. Much more about Kathy can be found at legacy.com. A memorial gathering will be held on Thursday, July 23rd at 10:30 a.m. at San Marco Presbyterian Church, 2137 Hendricks Avenue, Jacksonville, Florida, 32207, followed by a reception. Donations in her name may be made to the Mennonette Club Foundation.
Also from today's digital edition of the Florida Times Union, in the elections section, journalist John Pacenti of the USA Today Network Florida published just this morning an article entitled "Most Readers Oppose Florida's Property Tax Plan," poll finds. It's hardly scientific, but our poll found that 55.6% are opposed. A Florida Reader's poll on support for Amendment 3, the GOP-led property tax overhaul, showed the majority of residents opposed the measure, which would offer a significant tax cut but would potentially drain municipalities of money needed to fund essential services. A poll by USA Today Network Florida ran on news sites around the state, and while it's hardly scientific, it did find that 55.6% opposed the measure, to 44.4% approving. There were 2,290 readers who took the poll, which ran from June 30 to July 8. The results differ from a poll conducted by Tallahassee-based Saks Media that found 64% of registered voters would vote yes on Amendment 3, which raises the homestead exemption to $250,000 in 2 years, enough for it to surpass the 60% threshold needed to pass a ballot initiative. However, that survey spoke to 850 registered voters in late June, showing them Amendment 3 as it is currently written. A lawsuit that is pending in Leon County Circuit Court has called the language unconstitutional, saying its biased and loaded wording is akin to a campaign mailer. Newspaper readers, according to Marquette Law School, skews 26% Democrat, 22% Republican, and 13% independents. Florida property tax ballot measure faces many opponents. There hasn't been a lot of good news for proponents of Amendment 3 since the Florida legislature put the measure on November's ballot. Governor Ron DeSantis said he would not campaign for the measure because the legislature had tweaked it from his original intent of eliminating property taxes altogether. The governor wanted to eliminate money that funds local school districts and to bump up the homestead exemption to $500,000. Besides the court challenge on the language, there are two others that either attack the language as sloganeering or misleading. The lawsuits are expected to be combined into a single case, with the next hearing scheduled July 29. In the meantime, opponents to Amendment 3 are organizing. Floridians for Shared Prosperity, a political action committee, has formed with the slogan, "Save Our Services, No on 3." Holly Bullard, Chief Strategy and Development Officer at the Florida Policy Institute Think Tank, is chair of the opposition effort. She said that readers of newspapers rejected the property tax measure. Is indicative of what residents think once they are educated on how it would affect local services, from ambulance response times to summer camps and children's services. The struggle is that we need to connect with folks who do rely on these services but don't necessarily read the newspaper, she said. If Amendment 3 passes, Florida will change inextricably for the worse. Fernand Amandi, Miami polling expert and political consultant, said that for the average Florida homeowner, Amendment 3 looks like at least some relief as the state becomes less affordable every day. At first blush, to a lot of people, especially those who are homeowners, it looks and sounds like what it's presenting itself to be, a significant tax break in the thousands of dollars that doesn't tread on public school budgets, he said. When people are drowning financially, anything that looks like a life raft is going to be considered strongly before it is discarded. Staying with the digital edition for today's Florida Times Union on Monday, July 13, 2026, we shift now to sports and journalist Clayton Freeman. Published just this morning, a
article entitled World Cup Buzz Boosts Sporting Jack's Women's Soccer on UK Trip by Clayton Freeman, Jacksonville, Florida Times Union. Sporting Club Jacksonville's women's soccer players began their summer in a country hosting the World Cup. Now they're spending time in a country two games away from winning it. As the World Cup rolls towards the finish line in the United States, Sporting Jacks is headed across the Atlantic Ocean to England and Wales for the first overseas trip in the women's soccer team's history. The Sporting Jacks schedule was planned out long before England embarked on its deep tournament run, but now they'll get the extra thrill of plunging directly into a nation gripped by World Cup fever, and possibly hopes of a first World Cup trophy since 1966. England faces Argentina in a July 15 semifinal. It's the best place to be to go watch England, said Sporting Jacks women's coach Stacey Ballam, originally from Suffolk on England's eastern coast. The Sporting Jacks itinerary includes a July 16 game against the women's squad of Wrexham AFC in Wales, a club that has surged in worldwide popularity through the television series Welcome to Wrexham. Sporting Jacks also scheduled a closed-door scrimmage with an English club not yet announced. The Wrexham match compensates for a planned preseason game in Jacksonville that was called off in 2026 because of Wrexham's injuries and player availability issues. Between Balsam assistant coach Alan Kirkup and Scottish national team defender Georgia Brown, Sporting Jacks has a strong contingent from Great Britain, and American-born players like midfielder Ashlyn Puerta are eager to take in the English atmosphere during World Cup time. I've heard a lot about the English culture, and I think it's going to be fun to see that first person, said Puerta, who has several recent trips outside the country with the U.S., with the United States under-19 women's national team, but hasn't yet traveled to the United Kingdom. The trip is the most important preseason tune-up for the Sporting Jacks women ahead of their second Gainbridge Super League campaign, a shortened 14-game fall season as the league begins its transition to a spring-to-fall calendar for 2027. And they're making the trip not only buoyed by their debut performance in spring, when the first-year club topped the standings for much of the year before disappointment in the semifinals, but also riding the wave of the World Cup buzz across the United States. Even for experienced Sporting Jacks players like team captain Sophie Jones, who also played in the National Women's Soccer League before coming to Jacksonville, this summer feels a little different. You go around the airports and everyone's watching and tuned into it, Jones said. I feel like it's definitely building up for sure. World Cup buzz, super exciting. A photograph within the article shows that of three women running, one kicking a soccer ball. The cut line reads, Sporting Club Jacksonville forward Bailey DeSmit, 17, dribbles upfield as midfielders Parker Roberts, 22, and Sophie Jones, 8, track back in women's soccer practice on July 7, 2026. Photo by Clayton Freeman, Florida Times Union. Although the nearest World Cup games to the First Coast have kicked off several hours away in Atlanta or Miami, Sporting Jacks is still soaking in the excitement. Ballam said she's still recovering from the emotional roller coaster of England's round of 16 battle with co-host Mexico, a 3-2 English triumph with two goals from midfielder Jude Bellingham. I think my heart stopped about 7 times. She's also sampled the World Cup flavor up close, traveling to Atlanta to watch her native England survive a harrowing round of 32 battle against the Democratic Republic of Congo on July 1st. Down most of the way and nearly out, England survived with two late cannonball strikes from national captain Harry Kane. The atmosphere was amazing. The English fans, their songs are so funny. Just to be a part of all that was awesome, Ballam said.
In between their other summer preparations, the Sporting Jacks players have also been adding World Cup viewing to their activity list. We're all rooting for Team USA in the final round of 16 against Belgium, and unfortunately, it didn't go exactly to plan, Puerta said, but it's definitely super exciting that the World Cup is here. I think it's been so great, even just to see all the memes and different stories coming out about all the Europeans coming here and seeing what America is like. For Balam, tracking the World Cup is more than just entertainment. You get really well educated by watching games, the second-year head coach said. We encourage it, that they do it. They watch all the games, they enjoy it, they talk about it, they're students of it, and so it's good that they've had that to stay mentally checked in and mentally sharp. On course to return more than a dozen players from last year's Super League semifinal squad, including all-league selections Brown, Jones, Puerta, Bailey DeSmit, Paige Kenton, and Caitlin Parks, Sporting Jacks intends for the week across the ocean to build their chemistry for next month's regular season opener in Fort Lauderdale. For us, it's really about sharpening the tools, Balam said, making sure we're mentally and physically ready for August 15. Shifting back to the print edition of today's Florida Times Union on Monday, July 13, 2026. On the front page of the Metro section, an article entitled Free Wellness Services on Tap at July 18 Health Fair by Beth Reese Cravey, Jacksonville, Florida Times Union. PACE Center for Girls and its PACE Reach Mental Health Program will host about 25 nonprofits, healthcare providers, educational institutions, and public agencies, July 18, at a community resource and health fair. The free event will be 10 a.m. to 1:30 p.m. at the PACE Jacksonville Field, 2933 University Boulevard North, and is open to the public. The fair will feature health and wellness resources, mental and behavioral health services, free vision screenings, family support services, early childhood education resources, parenting programs, youth enrichment opportunities, career and workforce information, public safety resources, and child advocacy services. Also planned are giveaways and family-friendly activities. When organizations work together, we create stronger communities, Erica Wortherly, Reach Director for PACE Jacksonville, said. Families shouldn't have to navigate dozens of agencies to find help. By bringing more than 25 trusted organizations together in one place, we're making it easier for people to access the resources they need while strengthening the relationships that make our community thrive. Participating organizations include Angel Kids Pediatrics and Behavioral Health, Arlington Lions Club, Bluebird Kids Health, Center for Children's Rights, Charlie Health, Destiny Changers Foundation, 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and Traveling Sign Language Camp. 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On the second page of today's Metro section is an article entitled Burmese Pythons Take New Territory,
Snakes Unlikely from Everglades, FWC says. Article by journalist Kimberly Miller, USA Today Network, Florida. A photo within the article, at the very top, shows the head of a snake in the wild. The cut line reads, "A Burmese python slivers through the Everglades during the Python Challenge in the Everglades." Photo by Greg Lovett, PalmBeachPost.com. On the marsh-fringed Gulf Coast, where a trio of unhurried rivers slug into Charlotte Harbor, a semi-aquatic invader has settled in, taking advantage of Florida's natural and man-hewed waterways. An established population of Burmese pythons has been identified in Charlotte County, a modest but emerging scourge that the Florida Fish and Wildlife Conservation Commission has targeted for enhanced elimination efforts. Anissa Karam, FWC's non-native fish and wildlife program coordinator, noted the area clustered north of the Charlotte Harbor Preserve State Park in a June water management meeting. It was the only spot of alarm in the state outside of the meta-sized crush of pythons in the greater Everglades. "There are two regions in a red outline," Karim said, referring to a map of the state during a meeting at the South Florida Water Management District offices in West Palm Beach. "The large region in the southern portion of the state, south of Lake Okeechobee, you are very familiar with. But just north and west of the main population is a smaller but established population in Charlotte County. According to the Early Detection and Distribution Mapping System, or EDD Map S, 78 pythons have been captured, found dead, or observed in Charlotte County, with 61% of those logged since 2024. Lisa Thompson, a spokeswoman for FWC's Division of Habitat and Species Conservation, said there were 63 verified or credible reports of Burmese pythons in Charlotte between 2015 and 2025, mostly in the townships of Rotonda West, Placida, Englewood East, and South Gulf Cove. While FWC doesn't know for certain how the pythons got to Charlotte County, officials don't believe they naturally migrated from the southern reaches of the state. The FWC suspects that initially these animals were likely escaped or released captive animals, Thompson wrote in an email. Beginning in June 2024, the FWC's non-native fish and wildlife program hired two part-time python technicians to conduct python surveys and remove found snakes three times per week in the geographic region that has the higher concentrations of pythons. Florida's 2026 Python Challenge begins July 10. The Florida Python Challenge, which begins Friday, July 10, has 8 hunting areas in South Florida, which don't include Charlotte County or regions like the Arthur R. Marshall Loxahatchee National Wildlife Refuge. The contest this year comes with a $25,000 in cash prizes, and whether there may be an expansion of hunting areas in the future as pythons squirm north is unknown. In October 2024, a python was found as far north as the Four Creeks Wildlife Management Area north of Jacksonville, but no spots other than Charlotte County and the Everglades have been identified as having established populations. Charlotte County's Cape Hayes Peninsula may be especially vulnerable because it is carved through with man-made channels, known thoroughfares for pythons. Charlotte Harbor is also fed by the Peace River, Caloosahatchee River, and Maikaka River, three avenues for potential introduction.
University of Florida wildlife ecology professor Frank Mazzotti said a python population is considered established if there is evidence of breeding and nests being found. The pythons are popping up everywhere farther north, Mazzotti said. We are going to have to do much more extensive

to throw in the towel. But what we can do and should do and should be doing is trying to stop new populations, Mazzotti said. We are not at the end of the python story. Today, it is extremely difficult to estimate how many pythons live in South Florida, and their northern range may be moving. In 2023, the United States Department of Agriculture redid its plant hardiness zones in recognition of warming temperatures associated with climate change. It was the first time since 2012 the map was changed, with about half of the country, including Florida, shifting into a warmer zone. Pythons may find ways to exist even in areas where freezing temperatures are more common, said Eric Suarez, the research coordinator for the University of Florida's Croc Docs. Warm springs that keep a year-round constant temperature may mean pythons can exist in North Florida. Some people may think they will never be north of Gainesville or in the Panhandle, but if they can find refuge in the thermal springs, they'll probably be fine. Suarez said, a lot of people think broad climate and broad temperatures, but one thing to think about is microhabitats. Chris Wirt, owner of AAAC Wildlife Removal, which services Charlotte County, said he hasn't gotten any calls about pythons, but iguanas are a big part of his business. He believes both species could have migrated on their own or were released. We didn't have iguanas when we started getting them. We didn't have iguanas, then we started getting them. Naples didn't have pythons, then they started getting them, Wirt said. There's not enough education out there about not releasing stuff. FWC encourages the public in Charlotte County to get involved in python surveys by filling out the form myfwc.com/get-involved/volunteer/contact/, and including the statement Charlotte County Python Surveys. Continuing still in the Metro section of today's Florida Times Union for Monday, July 13, 2026. The next article is by journalist Stephanie Matat, USA Today Network, Florida. It's entitled, Another Fired FWC Worker is Suing Florida Over Charlie Kirk Post. Florida's wildlife agency has now been sued by all three employees fired over posts about the murder of Charlie Kirk, in separate lawsuits alleging the state violated the First Amendment by firing them over protected speech. The latest to file a lawsuit is Taylor Ozimek, a Palm Beach County resident who was employed by the Florida Fish and Wildlife Conservation Commission as a biologist for over a year. She was fired in September for commenting on a TikTok video of Kirk speaking before he was shot in a Utah University campus, where she wrote, as Charlie Kirk once said, ... worth it. Ozimek was referencing a comment the 31-year-old conservative influencer made in a past interview when discussing Second Amendment rights to bear arms. I think it's worth it. I think it's worth it to have a cost of, unfortunately, some gun deaths every single year so that we can have the Second Amendment to protect our other God-given rights. Ozimek's attorney is arguing in the lawsuit that being fired over her online comment is a violation of the First Amendment's right to free speech. In a termination letter given to Ozimek, dated September 15, an FWC official said that the reason for her firing was based on a social media post made by you that is offensive in nature. Because they fired her based on a comment that was protected political speech, Ozimek is looking for reinstatement to her job plus back pay. Plaintiff's post was a political statement indicating her opposition to gun violence and her rejection of the Wild West culture encouraged by many Second Amendment proponents, including Mr. Kirk, the lawsuit complaint said. FWC Press Secretary Ashley Braher Skloot said the agency does not comment on active litigation. The case was assigned to U.S.

0: District Judge Mark Walker, an Obama-appointed judge based in Tallahassee, who's also been assigned to the other two free speech lawsuits against FWC. This latest lawsuit comes more than a month after the Florida Wildlife Agency agreed to pay nearly $500,000 to settle its first legal challenge with an employee fired for a post about Kirk, Brittany Brown, who was a biologist in Panama City Beach. In June, an ex-dispatcher sued FWC after the agency fired her in September for commenting on Facebook about Kirk's death. It also comes while multiple lawsuits over Kirk's posts across the country are being settled, including a former Tennessee assistant professor who got $1.9 million, a former university administrator in Indiana who got $225,000, and Brown in Florida who got $485,000 from her lawsuit against FWC. Unlike Brown, Ozimek's post didn't get widespread attention on social media. Brown's Instagram repost went viral on the conservative libs of TikTok social media page at the time when the account was blasting public workers online who spoke critically of Kirk. Moving now to the sports section and an article about a local baseball player. 2026 MLB Draft, Bishop Snyder's Dennis picked number 112 by Braves, by Clayton Freeman, Jacksonville, Florida Times Union. The photograph within the article shows a baseball player wearing number 50 and throwing a ball. The cut line reads, Bishop Snyder's Cole Dennis delivers a pitch against Bowles during Game 1 of an FHSAA Regional 1-2A High School Baseball Semifinal Series on May 1. Photo by Clayton Freeman. Sunshine State or Peach State? That's the decision awaiting Bishop Snyder senior pitcher Cole Dennis after the Atlanta Braves selected him in the Major League Baseball first-year player draft on July 11 in Philadelphia. The Braves picked Dennis in the fourth round at number 112 overall, which carries a value of $697,700 in the league's draft slot structure. Dennis has the choice of signing with the Braves or continuing on to college baseball at Jacksonville University, where he signed in November 2025. The 17-year-old right-hander is coming off an excellent senior year with Bishop Snyder, going 10-1 on the mound with a 2.01 ERA, 101 strikeouts, and a 0.926 whip. At the plate, he also batted .423 with 7 doubles, 12 home runs, 31 RBIs, and a 1.552 OPS for the Florida High School Athletic Association Regional 1-2A Finals. Dennis was among three Jacksonville high schoolers invited to the MLB Draft Combine and was rated at the top 120 of draft-eligible prospects by ESPN. He becomes the most recent early draftee from the Jacksonville area after six locals went in the first 80 picks of the 2025 draft. Also selected from the region was Glynn Academy outfielder Wesley Robertson to the Miami Marlins at number 115 overall. Three players from Florida high schools were chosen in the first round: Gulliver Prep shortstop Jacob Lombard to the Miami Marlins at number 14, Parkland Douglas pitcher Gio Rojas to the Texas Rangers at number 16, South Walton pitcher Coleman Borthwick to the San Diego Padres at number 21, UCLA shortstop Roque Chulowski went number 1 overall to the Chicago White Sox. Thank you for listening to today's radio reading service read of the Florida Times Union on Monday, July 13, 2026.
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4: This is Sound School. I'm Rob. It's illegal to be queer in Uganda. Same-sex relationships have been outlawed in the country since the late 1800s, when Uganda was a British protectorate. From time to time, over the last 125 years or so, laws criminalizing LGBTQ relationships were toughened and expanded, like in 1950, when the country's penal code further criminalized same-sex relationships, using language like gross indecency and carnal knowledge against the order of nature. A decade ago, Uganda signed into law the Anti-Homosexuality Act of 2014. It was a law dubbed by activists as the Kill the Gays Bill because it initially contained a provision for the death penalty in some cases, a punishment that was later amended to a life sentence. Under the act, for first-time offenses, an individual could be imprisoned for...

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1: Hello, it's Monday, July 13th, and here's today's latest news from the Washington Post. Our top story from page 11. The United States and Iran exchanged the heaviest fire in months on Sunday, with both sides striking numerous military targets after Iran announced the closure of the Strait of Hormuz and disabled a civilian container ship. The U.S. military shot down an Iranian cruise missile and one-way attack drone, Captain Tim Hawkins, a spokesman for U.S. Central Command, told the Washington Post. In a post on X, Central Command, also known as CENTCOM, said the U.S. military carried out more strikes against Iran at 5 p.m. Eastern Time on Sunday to degrade their ability to attack commercial vessels crossing the Strait of Hormuz, a key route for the global supply of oil and natural gas that has long been considered an international waterway. The strikes followed a statement by the Islamic Revolutionary Guard Corps carried on state media that said the strait was considered closed until further notice. The IRGC accused the U.S. of interfering in the waterway. U.S. officials, including President Donald Trump, rejected Tehran's claim of control over the strait, continuing a cycle of contradictory statements and a stalemate. Trump told NBC's Meet the Press Sunday morning that the strait was open to commercial traffic. "It's open. We bombed the hell out of them last night. They're very, very evil and sick people," Trump said. He said that the Iranians agreed, quote, to a perfect deal for us the day prior, quote, no nuclear, no this, no that, no nothing. They gave up everything. And then after that, they left the room. And then within an hour, they launched a drone at a ship, Trump said. The fresh hostilities add to questions about the future of peace negotiations, which have been underway since the two countries signed a 14-point memorandum of understanding on June 17th. Earlier Sunday, Iranian state media reported new attacks near the Strait of Hormuz. The Islamic Republic news agency reported that, quote, the enemy attacked near the port city of Bandar Abbas along the Strait of Hormuz, as well as Keshem Island in the strait on Sunday evening. The outlet said that according to initial reports, a maintenance worker was killed in an attack. Iran's armed forces fired at least three waves of missiles and drones at U.S. military bases across the Persian Gulf in Jordan, Qatar, Kuwait, Bahrain, and Oman early Sunday in retaliation for extensive U.S. bombing across southern Iran. That's according to the semi-official Tasnim news agency, which is associated with the IRGC. The U.S. military said overnight that it had launched strikes on Iran after the IRGC hit a Cyprus-flagged container ship attempting to transit the Strait of Hormuz. The announcement came as Tehran declared the waterway closed once again and claimed that it had fired a warning shot on a vessel attempting to use what it deemed to be an unapproved route. The strait remains an international waterway. U.S. forces are positioned and prepared to keep it that way, Central Command said Sunday morning on X. It said the waterway is, quote, open to all vessels seeking to lawfully transit through. After Iran fired warning shots at container ships passing through the strait in the past week, raising tensions with Washington, senior U.S. officials told reporters that they expected Iran to announce shortly that all channels in the Strait of Hormuz would be open and described the warning shots as the actions of a rogue unit within the IRGC. Iran has insisted that all shipping vessels transit the strait along a northern route near its shores, instead of sailing through the south along Oman's coast. On Saturday, Iranian forces disabled the MV GFC Galaxy, a Cyprus-based container ship, as it passed through the strait near Oman. The ship suffered significant engine room damage and lost a civilian crew member, who remains missing at sea, according to Central Command. CENTCOM said late Saturday that in response to the IRGC's attack on the Galaxy, it had launched strikes on roughly 140 Iranian military sites under Trump's orders, quote, to degrade Iran's ability to attack civilian mariners and commercial ships freely transiting the strait. The extensive U.S. strikes triggered a flurry of retaliatory attacks by Iran against U.S. bases. Tasnim reported that Iran struck the Prince Hassan Air Base in Jordan, El Udeid Air Base in Qatar, and the U.S. Navy's Fifth Fleet headquarters in Bahrain, among other sites. Saud Abdulaziz Al-Otali, a spokesman for Kuwait's defense ministry, said an attack damaged three northern land border centers. A drone also hit an offshore drilling platform affiliated with Kuwait Oil Company, injuring a worker and damaging the structure, he said. The United Arab Emirates Defense Ministry also said its air defenses had been triggered, although it was not clear whether the UAE, which has been largely uninvolved in the war in recent weeks, was targeted by the latest Iranian barrage. Over the past week, Trump has escalated his rhetoric against Iran, saying he is allowing talks to continue, but no longer framing them as part of a ceasefire. Instead, he's paired diplomacy with sweeping demands over the Strait of Hormuz and unusually explicit threats of overwhelming military retaliation, signaling that negotiations remain open even as the risk of renewed escalation grows. In a Truth Social post Friday night, Trump said that, quote, 1,000 missiles are locked and loaded and aimed at Iran if its government were to attempt to assassinate him. He said orders had already been issued and the U.S. military was prepared for at least a year, quote, to decimate and destroy all areas of Iran. Earlier that day, he said Iran had asked to resume talks and the United States had agreed, but he emphasized, quote, the ceasefire is over. In just over 3 weeks since Iran and the U.S. agreed to an initial peace accord, Tehran has made the Strait of Hormuz the central sticking point, refusing to allow maritime traffic to pass through without Iranian coordination. Trump's stated objectives for going to war, notably ending Iran's nuclear program, are not a focus. U.S. and Israeli strikes on Iran began in late February, with the killing of Iran's supreme leader, Ayatollah Ali Khamenei. Khamenei's son and successor, Mojtaba Khamenei, promised Saturday to avenge, quote, the criminals who assassinated our leader and people in the past two wars, according to Iranian state media. On Saturday, the foreign ministers of Iran and Oman met in Muscat for talks related to the Strait of Hormuz. Oman's foreign ministry did not convey a clear outcome from the discussions, writing on X that both sides, quote, agreed to continue these talks at the technical and political levels to reach the necessary agreements in accordance with international law. And turning to the story from the U.S., Senator Lindsey Graham, the Republican from South Carolina, died suddenly on Saturday night at age 71, his office said, prompting tributes from President Donald Trump and lawmakers from both parties, who recalled his record as a foreign policy hawk and deep friendships he forged during his three decades in Congress. In a statement, Graham's office said preliminary findings from the D.C. Medical Examiner's Office found that Graham suffered from an aortic dissection, in which a tear occurs in the inner layer of the main artery. This was caused by arteriosclerotic cardiovascular disease, the statement said. These tears usually occur when there is high blood pressure. A death certificate remains pending until all toxicological and microscopic tests are finalized, according to Graham's office. At that point, the death certificate will be updated to reflect the cause of death and appropriately classify the manner of death, the statement said. Graham's death narrows Republicans' majority in the Senate, where they had held a 53-47 edge. He had been running for re-election this year. Emergency medical responders worked to stabilize a man at Graham's home on Saturday night and transport him to a hospital, according to witnesses and police scanner audio obtained by the Washington Post. Graham, a staunch supporter of Ukraine, died hours after returning from a trip to Kiev, where he met with President Volodymyr Zelensky. State law allows South Carolina Governor Henry McMaster, a Republican, to make an immediate appointment to fill Graham's seat for the remainder of his term, which expires in January. Trump praised Graham in a social media post as, quote, a true American patriot, and said details on the funeral would follow. The White House flag was lowered to half staff. The president, appearing on several Sunday news programs, said that he spoke with Graham on Saturday evening, shortly before emergency personnel were called, and that the senator told him he was tired. But other than that, he was fine, Trump recounted to CNN's Jake Trapper, adding that he was devastated by the news of the death. The president told NBC that his conversation with Graham, quote, could have been his last call. I got a message about 1 o'clock in the morning from one of the people in his office that he had passed away, Trump told Meet the Press anchor Kristen Welker. I just can't believe it. It was like he was like a member of the family to me. Trump also reflected on Graham's apparent sudden medical emergency. Maybe that's not the worst way to go, he said on NBC. While a close Trump ally on most matters, Graham broke with the president on some issues, such as calling for a more hawkish foreign policy, including more U.S. support for Ukraine in the war with Russia. Graham, whose 71st birthday was Thursday, had met with Zelensky and other leaders in Ukraine last week. He told reporters in Kiev on Friday that a bipartisan group of senators had reached an agreement with the White House to impose fresh sanctions on Russia. Graham delivered the announcement under the blazing sun, but he appeared unbothered by the heat and sounded clear and concise. The senator spoke at length about his admiration for the Ukrainian people. Several Ukrainian leaders on Sunday expressed condolences, with Prime Minister Yulia Sirodenko saying on X that Graham, quote, stood with Ukraine and in defense of democratic values. Emergency medical services received a call around 8:30 p.m. Saturday for a person with chest pains at a Capitol Hill home owned by Graham, according to the audio. About 25 minutes later, emergency personnel said that CPR was in progress and that a man at the house was suffering from cardiac arrest. A person who lives on Graham Street shared photos of a man being taken from Graham's home on a wheeled stretcher and loaded into an ambulance around 9:30 p.m. The man was then taken to George Washington University Hospital. Even before Graham's death, Republicans in the Senate were facing the expected absence of one member. Senator Mitch McConnell, who's 84, has been in the hospital since last month. On Kentucky, McConnell's office released a photograph of the senator alongside his wife at the hospital, and a statement saying he, quote, took a fall in June that landed him in the hospital where he contracted pneumonia. The photo and an accompanying statement were the first extensive details of McConnell's office has shared about his condition since his hospitalization. McConnell said he's been moved to a rehabilitation center and that while he won't be able to return to the Senate yet, he is working from the hospital. Graham won South Carolina's GOP Senate primary last month, meaning that the state will hold a special GOP primary in the next few weeks to pick a new nominee. Given the quick turnaround, candidates could include some of the same people who were on the primary ballot. South Carolina businessman Mark Lynch was runner-up to Graham in the primary, with the incumbent receiving about 57% of the vote and Lynch about 29%. Other GOP candidates for the seat included Paul Danz, who served in the first Trump administration and helped devise the Heritage Foundation's Project 2025 agenda, which has influenced the president's second term. And Representative Nancy Mace is eyeing a bid for Graham's seat. Elected to the U.S. House in 1994 and the U.S. Senate in 2002, Graham had been a prominent figure in national politics for decades, particularly on foreign policy matters, and he traveled frequently to conflict zones, including Iraq and Ukraine. He competed unsuccessfully for the Republican nomination in the 2016 presidential election. Whoever replaces Graham will be only the third person to hold the seat since 1956, when Strom Thurmond, one of the longest-serving senators in U.S. history, was elected to the post. Graham replaced Thurmond in 2003 and soon emerged as one of the nation's most prominent Republican lawmakers, serving as a key negotiator on foreign policy, defense, immigration, and health care bills. At the time of his death, he led the Senate's Budget Committee and the Appropriations Subcommittee that oversees foreign policy spending. He also served as a key member of the Foreign Relations Committee. Graham was chairman of the Judiciary Committee during Trump's first administration and played a key role in confirming conservative judges and remaking the federal courts. He presided over the controversial October 2020 confirmation of Supreme Court Justice Amy Coney Barrett, which came 3 weeks before that year's presidential election. Graham launched his presidential campaign in June 2015, but failed to gain support in polls, facing scrutiny over his conservative bona fides and his personal life. At the time, the never-married Graham promised a, quote, rotating first lady if elected president. He ended that campaign in December 2015 before any votes were cast. Graham subsequently endorsed former Florida Governor Jeb Bush and later Senator Ted Cruz, saying he thought Trump was unfit to serve as president. After Trump won the GOP nomination, Graham said he chose to vote for third-party candidate Evan McMullen. But Graham emerged as a key Senate supporter of Trump during his first administration, defending the president's conduct and policies. He also argued that Trump should not be impeached after he was accused of inciting the January 6, 2021 attack on the Capitol. McMaster said in a statement that Graham was, quote, the fiercest of fighters for South Carolina and America, and a loyal and steadfast friend. Republican Senator Tim Scott, the junior senator from South Carolina, told CNN Sunday that the U.S. had, quote, lost a true statesman and that he lost a friend. Scott said Graham made a strong case for his presidential bid a decade ago and was aggressive against Trump. But over time, quote, Graham's clarity and transparency caught the attention of President Trump. They did not always agree, but they always agreed to disagree without being disagreeable, Scott said. They figured out how to have a friendship, and their relationship over the next 10 years, so to speak, from the time they were running against each other, became something that Lindsey could count on and President Trump could count on, too. Several Democrats spoke of the warm relationships Graham had built across the aisle. Senator Richard Blumenthal, who said he'd spoken with Graham Saturday before he died, described him as, quote, a strong-minded lawmaker who marched to his own drummer. I was always impressed with his kindness to people we met along the way, Blumenthal said in a statement. We often differed, but he listened to me and others who might have opposing views and sought to bridge our differences. Former Minnesota Senator Al Franken remembered Graham as the funniest senator. One Christmas break, I told him my family was going to Puerto Rico, Franken recalled in an ex-post. He said, do two fundraisers, one for those who are pro-statehood and one for those who are against it. They never talk to each other. Trump, for his part, had turned to Graham as a frequent confidant and golf partner, seeking his counsel on political matters. The two men had extensive conversations about Trump's foreign policy, with Graham often encouraging Trump to be more aggressive in confronting countries such as Iran and Russia. He's outstanding. He's been at my side for a long time, Trump said in a tele-rally for Graham last month, acknowledging that the two men had dueled for the 2016 Republican nomination. After that fight was over, we were best of friends, and he helped me as much as anybody in the Senate. Graham is survived by his sister, Darlene Graham Nordone. Graham became her legal guardian when he was 21 and their parents passed away, and eventually adopted her. The two siblings were very close, with Nardone saying in a 2014 ad for Graham that her brother, quote, never let me down. I don't see how he did it, to take on the responsibility of raising a little sister, he said. And in related Senate news, Senator Mitch McConnell said Sunday that his hospitalization last month was caused by a fall, providing the first detailed update about the 84-year-old Kentucky Republican's health after weeks of silence and growing questions about his condition. McConnell said he wasn't healthy enough yet to return to the Senate and also disclosed that he battled, quote, a mild case of pneumonia while hospitalized. In a statement accompanied by a photo of McConnell smiling beside his wife, Elaine Chao, the senator said, my doctors have confirmed that I didn't break any bones or suffer a concussion. He said, I didn't have a heart attack or a stroke. I don't have any tumors or hemorrhages, but I was briefly unconscious and was taken to the hospital. McConnell said he had undergone a battery of tests as doctors worked to determine what caused the fall. He said he recently moved from the hospital to a rehabilitation center. McConnell also acknowledged the unusual lack of detail from his office since he was hospitalized June 14th, saying people of his generation often hesitate to share, quote, the vulnerability that comes with growing older. Even in the public eye, I feel that same instinct. I can't help it, McConnell said. McConnell spent 18 years as the Senate Republican leader before stepping down last year. He remained in the chamber as a rank-and-file senator to finish the final 2 years of his term, which ends in January. The statement Sunday marked an attempt to answer intensifying speculation about McConnell's condition, which has grown as his office refused to explain what caused his hospitalization and provided only limited updates that he was receiving care. It came a day after the sudden death of Senator Lindsey Graham. The two senators' health struggles cast a spotlight on the rising age of lawmakers in what is one of the oldest Congresses in U.S. history. McConnell has not cast a vote in the Senate since June 11th and had not been seen in public since his June 14th hospitalization, though several McConnell allies said last week that they'd spoken with him over the phone. EMS dispatch audio from the morning of June 14th suggested that medical personnel attended to an unconscious person in cardiac arrest at McConnell's home, though McConnell said Sunday that he did not suffer a heart attack. Senate Majority Leader John Thune and Senator John Barrasso, McConnell's former top two deputies while he was Senate Minority Leader, said last week that they spoke with McConnell. Scott Jennings, a longtime McConnell ally, also said on social media that he had talked with the senator. None of the accounts, though, included McConnell himself speaking publicly until his statement Sunday night. The silence around McConnell's condition had prompted rumors and theories among several right-wing influencers, many of whom spread unverified claims that the senator is incapacitated and accused Republican leaders of covering up his condition. Trump ally and far-right activist Laura Loomer alleged, without evidence, that McConnell is in, quote, a vegetative state. Republican Senator Mike Lee also replied to a Monday post from a conservative influencer claiming that senators are all in on a cover-up by saying that many senators, quote, know nothing about his condition, fueling additional speculation. McConnell's office has been largely quiet on the matter since he was first hospitalized, not providing much information on what sent McConnell to the hospital or updates on his current health. On June 22nd, 8 days after his initial hospitalization, McConnell's office said in a short statement that he would not be voting that week, quote, as he continues his recovery. A July 2nd statement, the only other one provided by his office in recent weeks, provided little new information, but said McConnell was still in the hospital. He continues to approve, his office said, and, quote, is working closely with his staff on Kentucky and Senate matters. In his statement Sunday, McConnell said that he'd been working with his staff in Washington and Kentucky while hospitalized, and that he'd been in touch with fellow senators, quote, about the appropriations process, midterm politics, and everything in between. In the wake of Graham's death this weekend and McConnell's absence, Senate Republicans are governing with a 51-47 majority, giving them less margin for error. The Senate passed a resolution last month, 50-48, to block President Donald Trump from striking Iran again after a handful of Republicans broke ranks and voted with Democrats. Senator David McCormick and McConnell missed the vote. If both of them had been there, it would have failed. McConnell has served in the Senate since 1985 and led Senate Republicans from 2007 to 2025, becoming one of the most visible proponents of Trump's legislative agenda during his first term before becoming more willing to oppose the president in recent years. Representative Andy Barr of Kentucky won the Republican Republican primary to succeed McConnell in May and is heavily favored in deep red Kentucky. McConnell has also faced repeated health issues in recent years. He had polio as a child and has acknowledged difficulty climbing stairs, and was hospitalized in March 2023 with a concussion and broken ribs after falling. He then spent 6 weeks away from the Senate while recovering. In July and August 2023, McConnell twice froze mid-sentence and needed assistance while speaking with reporters. In December 2024, he suffered a sprained wrist and a minor cut on his face after a trip. McConnell fell on the stairs exiting the Senate chamber in February 2025 and was later seen using a wheelchair. He fell again in October 2025. And most recently, he spent more than a week in the hospital in February with flu-like symptoms, his office said. McConnell referenced his childhood polio in a statement Sunday, saying it impaired his mobility in ways that, quote, haven't exactly gotten easier to manage with age. His decision not to run for re-election was influenced by the demands of serving in the Senate, he added, though he suggested he did not plan to leave office before the end of his term. I still have unfinished business to complete on your behalf, he said in the statement, and I have every intention of finishing the job you elected me to do. Here's a story from down in Texas, in Houston. Every weekend since school ended, a group of Mexican-American teenagers in this city's oldest Latino neighborhood have gathered in a century-old house for a different kind of education. The high schoolers are met by original art, antique photographs, and sweet-smelling incense. Soft harmonies from a bolero tickle their ears. Their teachers are PhDs who look like them, and the lessons are about people who lived like them. On Saturday, after Lorenzo Salgado Araujo was shot to death by a federal immigration officer 1 mile from their classroom, something shifted. The crestfallen teenagers arrived angry and confused, and the adults knew they had to put aside the Chicano history and literature lesson plan to help their students process what they themselves were struggling to understand. It doesn't make sense, said 17-year-old Aliyah Garza, as tears welled up behind her thick-rimmed glasses. She said she felt disgust when news of the shooting emerged on her social media against a backdrop of places and people she recognized. Like everyone in her classroom and world right now, the teenager wants to know more. The shooting came up at dinner with her family. Her friends are talking about it. Social media is cacophonous. Aliyah said she can't shake how bothered she is by the judgment and conclusions strangers are drawing about Don Lorenzo, as the teens are referring to him respectfully. I'm also feeling a little lost, too, she confessed. Salgado Araujo was a father of three who owned a construction business and had lived in the United States as an undocumented immigrant for more than 3 decades, according to his family. He was 52 years old and had no criminal record. On Tuesday, he was picking up co-workers early in the morning when Immigration and Customs Enforcement officers in unmarked vehicles began following his van and trying to cut it off, according to witness accounts and video footage. The officers eventually approached the van on foot. The Department of Homeland Security accused Salgado Araujo of ramming an ICE vehicle and trying to run over the officers before the shooting. The men with him in the van have disputed that account. No video has surfaced so far to show the van hitting an ICE vehicle or to show the shooting itself. Local authorities have pledged to investigate. As the high school students settled in on Saturday, Desdemona Rios, a social psychologist who co-founded the Neighborhood Educational Program as an initiative of the Magnolia Arts and Community nonprofit, posed three questions for discussions in small groups. What do you know about what happened? How do you feel about it? And what are ways our community can support each other and stay informed? She gave them 10 minutes to think. 10 students scribbled into their notebooks using pens that were a gift from Maria C. Gonzalez, an English professor at the University of Houston. The instructors are all volunteers, taking time from their careers to ground students in the stories they wish they had been taught as young people. Now, past instances of injustice and violence seem to be colliding with the present. The students of La Escuelita, or the Little School, were surrounded by mementos of a community's pain and triumph. One wall of a house bears turn-of-the-century photographs of the first Mexican-American families to settle in Magnolia Park after fleeing the Mexican Revolution. Opposite are pieces of art made by La Escuelita's first cohort of students in 2024. There is tribute to Margaret Campos Torres, whose son Joe Campos Torres was brutally killed in 1977 after Houston police officers arrested him not far from where Salgado Araujo was shot. The death of Campos Torres, a U.S. Army veteran, at the hands of police galvanized the community. Another painting shows the skeleton arm of a corpse punching its fist above its own grave site while clutching a Mexican flag. Light glints just beyond the cemetery's horizon. The artist called the piece "Death Won't Stop Us." It's a reference to the ICE raids in Los Angeles last fall. How many of you heard what happened? Every hand shot upward. One student summarized, "A man who builds houses went to work. An unmarked car tried to pull him over, and he got shot. The federal government won't tell us what happened." Rios asked what they were feeling. There was sadness, but also rage. How could a man doing all the things Texans of all stripes would celebrate, owning a business, building homes, and creating jobs, be gunned down because of papers? Many of the teenagers either know or come from mixed-status households. "I think of my brother," said one. "I think of my dad," said another. "Do you know why he was targeted?" Gonzalez continued. "Because ICE agents saw a white van and thought he resembled a target without evidence," a young man said, recounting what news organizations have reported. Gonzalez noted that she had seen 10 white vans, just like Don Lorenzo's, on the way to class that morning. Next question, did anyone believe what ICE said about being almost run over? Every head of brown hair shook no. Why? "Because they have killed before and told the same story," a young woman in a red hooded sweater said quietly over the din of an air conditioning unit. In January, immigration officers fatally shot 2 U.S. citizens in separate incidents as they protested an immigration enforcement surge in Minneapolis. Officials with the Department of Homeland Security described the circumstances surrounding each shooting in ways later contradicted or called into question by video evidence. "I have a question," the young woman added. "Why do the federal officers wear masks? Police don't wear them." Another young woman answered, "Because they know what they're doing is wrong." DHS officials have said their personnel wear masks to avoid being targeted or doxxed online by protesters who oppose their enforcement activity. The families of Magnolia Park live interconnected lives. Neighbors protect one another, and the police officers who normally patrol their streets were raised in the neighborhood. In a moment like this one, everyone is looking to respond to their collective tragedy. For some, it's marching in protest. For others, it's praying the rosary at vigils or posting on social media. And for at least one Magnolia Park fixture, Ignacio Nacho Guerrero, who's 69, it's taking care of the growing memorial for Don Lorenzo on Canal Street. He puts the bouquets in buckets of water. He hands a lighter to newcomers bearing candles. He replaces blown-over signs and sets them upright. Joanna Rodriguez, co-owner of Magnolia Park Arts and Community, has deep roots in this neighborhood. It's her grandparents' former home that houses the nonprofit organization. "Everyone in Magnolia Park knows," she said Saturday, "that if a car accelerates towards you while driving in the barrio, the first instinct is to suspect a robbery or carjacking. She has had her scares. That's why she understands why Salgado Araujo may have been thinking as his van was being pursued by ICE officers in unmarked vehicles," she said. Back in the classroom, Rigoberto Rivera, who's 17, who has family members who work in construction, shifted in his seat. He'd been lounging in his room the day after Salgado Araujo was killed. Then his mother asked him something. He walked by the living room where his grandmother was watching Salgado Araujo's family on the news. A familiar voice stopped him. "That's my teacher," he blurted out after seeing Ronaldo Salgado speaking about his slain father. There was a grown man he knew and admired breaking down on television. He said he felt pressure building inside his body and suddenly felt heavy. "It was connection after connection," he said. "My family lives the same life as Don Lorenzo and does the same job. It's stressing me out. Do I have to worry that my family will be mistaken as a target?" He posed the question to the group. No one had an answer. In some political news, President Donald Trump is warning of, quote, a resurgence of the communist menace as the Democratic Party shifts to the left, invoking historical memories of terror, collectivization, and poverty in a bid to regain voter support ahead of the November congressional elections. Speaking at last week's NATO summit in Turkey and earlier in front of Mount Rushmore, the president assailed Democrats as, quote, godless people and lunatics who will confiscate private property and deliver squalor. Trump's attacks have escalated since several candidates aligned with the left-wing Democratic Socialists of America won their June 23rd primaries in New York after advocating higher taxes on the rich, rent control, and universal health care. The president's apocalyptic language conjures up Cold War images of dictators such as Joseph Stalin of Russia and China's Mao Zedong, whose economic stewardship produced famines that killed tens of millions of their citizens while immiserating the survivors. If Democrats gain power, Trump has said, quote, everyone will suffer or die. Yet Trump's aversion to the heavy hand of the state has not kept him from wielding it himself. The president has had the federal government take partial ownership of nearly two dozen companies since he returned to the White House, including chipmaker Intel and MP Materials, a leading producer of rare earth minerals. Outside of war or financial crisis, Washington has never been so eager to buy stakes in private companies. Critics warn that state capitalism is a recipe for cronyism, waste, and inefficiency. But some businesses are volunteering to partner with the government. OpenAI, which is eyeing an initial stock offering later this year, this month offered to give Washington a 5% stake when it lists. This is changing the Overton window about the structure of the American economy and the concentration of economic power, said Stephen Bannon, the self-declared economic nationalist who served as White House strategist in Trump's first term. "The future is populism on the right and populism on the left," he said. That's what worries Scott Linsacombe, vice president of general economics at the Cato Institute, a libertarian think tank. "Having the government act as an owner rather than a regulator or tax authority," he said, "distorts the economic playing field and leads to companies that aim to satisfy politicians, not customers or shareholders. Likewise, poor performing government-backed companies that should be allowed to fail may instead be kept alive by regulatory preferences or other government favors," he said. Far from being a bulwark against creeping American communism, Trump is laying the groundwork for more of this in the future. The president himself has said that he thinks it's very American to take these government equity stakes based on what the country needs. It's almost comical how much that sounds like, quote, "seizing the means of production or to each according to his needs," said Linsacombe, referencing traditional Marxist lingo. Republicans cite New York Mayor Zohran Mamdani's call for city-owned grocery stores as evidence of Democrats' collectivist bent, though municipal leaders say he's aiming for increased competition, not a government monopoly. Trump's anti-communist critique lumps together what he sees as Democrats' cultural and economic beliefs, according to a White House official who spoke on the condition of anonymity to discuss the president's thinking. To the president, prominent Democrats' endorsement of wealth taxes, including on unrealized capital gains, rent control, Medicare for all, and the Green New Deal demonstrate an anti-market philosophy. Likewise, support for transgender rights and a belief that white people oppress minorities constitute a pseudo-Marxist intellectual framework, the official said. Polls show growing support for socialist-backed policies, though not socialism itself. Just 8% of Americans call themselves socialists. That's according to a recent Economist YouGov poll. By more than 2-1, respondents said capitalism is a better economic system than socialism. But majorities of those surveyed back government-provided health care as a replacement for private insurance, as well as free college tuition and public housing. By 39-35%, poll respondents favored a bigger government providing more services over a smaller public sector doing less. Trump's embrace of government ownership represents a break with Republican economic orthodoxy, which is drawing some unexpected reactions. Bannon, one of the most prominent voices in the Trump-supporting media, said he is, quote, 100% against government ownership of private companies. Instead, he wants major artificial intelligence companies to give half their shares to John Q. Public, he said. People need actual equity ownership. Citizens, not the government, need ownership, he said in an interview. Senator Bernie Sanders of Vermont, a socialist and Trump foe, has introduced legislation requiring AI-related companies with more than $200 million in annual revenue to hand over half their stock to the government. The shares would be held in a new sovereign wealth fund that would distribute an annual dividend of $1,000 to each American. Washington's investment portfolio encompasses steel, semiconductors, quantum computing, nuclear power, rocket motors, and minerals. The nearly 24 deals that the administration has announced are worth about $60 billion, according to Peter Harrell, a former Biden administration official who is now a visiting scholar at Georgetown Law School. Administration officials have indicated they plan additional investments. By the end of the president's term, the taxpayer could hold stakes in up to 200 companies, Harrell said. Officials have released scant information about the legal authority for the transactions or their details, he said. What I actually find most troubling about the Trump equity deals is the way they are completely opaque and non-transparent. We're talking about a fairly significant thing the Trump administration is doing at this point, not just a onesie or twosie, he said. In May, the Commerce Department signed letters of intent to provide more than $2 billion to 9 quantum computing companies in return for minority stakes. The signings were the latest indication of the Trump administration's remaking of the CHIPS and Science Act, a 2022 bill designed to promote greater domestic semiconductor production. Under President Joe Biden, the government provided billions of dollars in grants for chip-making production and research. Trump has converted some of those grants to equity stakes. He struck his first ownership deal in July 2025 when the government put up $400 million for 15% of MP Materials, a critical node in Washington's efforts to recreate a rare earth supply chain. The U.S. currently depends on China to supply the minerals, which are needed to make products such as electric vehicles and jet fighters. 1 month later, Trump obtained a 10% share of chipmaker Intel after the president publicly criticized Lip-Bu Tan, the company's CEO, and suggested he be fired. Tan emerged from a private White House meeting a few days later, having agreed to surrender a minority stake to the government, as the president crowed on social media, "I paid zero for Intel." To critics, it looked as if the president had made the company an offer it couldn't refuse. In March, Richard Pazner, an Intel shareholder, sued the company, its board of directors, and Commerce Secretary Howard Lutnick, alleging that the company had given the government, quote, $11 billion worth of Intel stock for no meaningful consideration in response to extortionary threats by the government. All of the companies that agreed to equity deals with the government did so voluntarily, the White House official said. Intel's share price has soared to $112 from around $20 when the deal was reached, securing a nice profit on paper for the U.S. government. But the terms of Trump's deal give the government no control over Intel's decisions, unlike arrangements that the president has reached with other companies, said critic Todd Tucker, director of industrial policy and trade for the Roosevelt Institute, a left-of-center think tank. In the Intel deal, the government agreed to vote as directed by the board. But when Trump approved Nippon Steel's acquisition of U.S. Steel last year, he demanded a golden share, giving him veto rights over relocation of the company's headquarters, plant closings, and capital investments. The power is more than theoretical. In September, the president used the golden share to block the closure of a steel plant in Granite City, Illinois. Biden also pursued industrial policy, including securing more than $1 trillion for infrastructure improvements. But his business-as-usual approach did not deliver visible results in time to reap electoral rewards. Trump deserves credit for taking a more direct approach, Tucker said, rather than trying to influence corporate behavior via traditional methods of regulation, antitrust enforcement, or taxation. It kind of gets over that problem that Biden and previous administrations have had, which is that you have to move quickly if you want the American public to see what you're doing. You need to be able to execute quickly, he said. This tool of equity stakes is one way to do that, he said. In more overseas news, Ukrainian Prime Minister Yulia Shirodenko stepped down Sunday as President Vladimir Zelensky announced fresh changes to Ukraine's government.

tying U.S. interests to Ukraine's security. In a statement on social media, Sirodenko said she was, quote, proud to have had the honor of leading the government during one of the most difficult periods in Ukraine's modern history. She also said she had discussed next steps with Zelensky, but did not provide further details. I remain ready to serve the Ukrainian state and carry out every task aimed at strengthening Ukraine's position, defending our national interests, and bringing a just peace closer, she said. Zelensky announced her resignation in a post, saying that Ukraine was changing its political strategy. He also said he'd offered Sirodenko the opportunity to lead a new important area in Ukraine's relations with a key international partner. Each priority area of foreign policy will be assigned to a specific person with substantial experience who's capable of implementing what we agree on at the leaders' level and what the Ukrainian people expect, Zelensky said, describing the impending reshuffle. The Ukrainian leader also said there would be changes among the top ranks of Ukraine's law enforcement agencies. Zelensky met with a series of senior officials following the announcement, including Energy Minister Denis Shmyhal, Interior Minister Ihor Klemenko, and Defense Minister Mykhailo Feridov. The overhaul, which Zelensky has yet to explain in detail, would be the fourth major reorganization of his government since the start of Russia's full-scale invasion. Elsewhere, a Ukrainian attack in southwest Russia killed one person and wounded three more, local officials said Sunday, as Kiev's forces continue to bombard Russia's oil facilities. The head of Russia's Samara region, Governor Vyacheslav Ferishchev, said that a child was among the injured. He also said that residential homes and apartment buildings were damaged in the strike, as well as an unspecified industrial site. Russian media outlets reported that the attack's target was the region's Syzran oil refinery, with many sharing images that appear to show plumes of black smoke rising over the site. The refinery, which is owned by oil and gas giant Rosneft and sits some 500 miles east of the border, has been a repeated target for Kiev's forces. Meanwhile, the governor of Russia's Rostov region, Yuri Slyuzar, said that a tanker had been damaged in a drone attack on the Azov Black Sea Maritime Canal. The tanker was empty and there was no threat of an oil spill, Slyuzar said. Ukraine's drone strikes on oil refineries and other infrastructure across Russia have triggered a widespread fuel crisis with gasoline shortages and rationing in multiple regions, and motorists waiting for hours to fill their tanks. Moscow has responded by intensifying its bombardment on Kiev and other cities, exposing Ukraine's vulnerability to ballistic missile strikes. Zelensky has described the strikes on Russia's energy infrastructure as part of Kiev's campaign of long-range sanctions carried out in response to Moscow's refusal to halt its four-year invasion of its neighbor. Meanwhile, Russia's Ministry of Defense said Sunday that it had attacked the ports of Odessa and Khromorsk in Ukraine's Odessa region. Ukrainian officials have not yet commented on the claims. And finally today, some more news from the Senate, U.S. Senate. For the second time in a month, an ambulance was seen sent rushing to the home of a sitting U.S. senator. The first arrived on a June morning at the home of Senator Mitch McConnell, 84, the Kentucky Republican and formerly his party's leader in the chamber. And for weeks, his office declined to explain what sent him there. On Sunday, a month later, McConnell broke his silence, saying in a statement that he had fallen at home, was briefly unconscious, and had been treated for pneumonia. The second ambulance arrived this weekend at the home of Senator Lindsey Graham of South Carolina, who died late Saturday. Both men were members of a Senate that was one of the oldest in American history. The Senate has always been a chamber of older

0: men and women, and it's always had to reckon with the effects of age and illness. But it has never built the necessary rules and procedures to deal with such problems, according to experts in congressional history. Its members have served through comas and strokes, vanished for years, and died in office. And each time the institution has improvised, only to move on without a rule. Age in itself is not the problem, experts say. Graham was working to the end, just back from Ukraine. And many senators serve into their 80s, undimmed. But the Senate has provided no answer for when its members inevitably can no longer serve, and no requirement that anyone say so. Members of Congress must, by law, disclose the stocks they trade. Nothing requires disclosures about their health, whether they can still do the job, whether they're still conscious, or, in at least one case in history, whether they were even known to be alive. McConnell's disclosure came only after a month of unanswered questions and mounting online rumors. His account differed from what emergency dispatch audio from June 14th initially suggested. That audio referred to an unnamed unconscious person in cardiac arrest at his address. McConnell's letter said he was briefly unconscious after a fall and that doctors ruled out a heart attack. The average age in Congress has steadily risen, with a few sporadic exceptions, since the early 1980s. Today, the 119th Congress is the third oldest in American history, and the three oldest in the nation's history have all convened since 2017. In the early days of the Republic, being a member of Congress was viewed as a temporary occupation rather than a long-term career, historians note. In the mid-1800s, for example, the average tenure in the Senate was 3 to 5 years, compared with roughly 11 now. The average member of the House was in their mid-40s, and the average age of senators was around 50, while now the average House member is 58, and the average senator is almost 64. And that will wrap things up for news for today, July 13th, from the Washington Post. I'm Mark Watkins, and thank you for listening.
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1: Welcome to the reading of the New York Times for Thursday, July 2nd, 2026. As a reminder, Radio Eye is a reading service intended for people who are blind or have other disabilities that make it difficult to read printed material. Your reader for today is Scott Johnson. We start today's reading with the Merriam-Webster word of the day. Today's word is sagacious. Sagacious. Someone or something described as sagacious has or shows an ability to understand difficult ideas and situations and to make good decisions. Sagacious may be considered a formal synonym of wise and discerning. Student reviews paint the writing professor as a sagacious mentor and a compassionate teacher. Front page headlines from today's print edition, national print edition of the New York Times. Trump businesses reaped $2 billion, 2025 filings show. Windfall in sales of crypto and a deal with the UAE. A long line of rich leaders, but never one like this. Facing deportation, sexual abuser gets pardon. U.S. officials criticize Minnesota decision. Freshly home, deportees die as quakes hit. Letters show founding father secretly tried to avert revolt. Our first story today is headlined, Trump pulled in at least $2 billion after returning to the White House. It's by Ben Protes, Andrea Fuller, Eric Lipton, and David Yaffe Bellany. Ben Protes and Eric Lipton cover the Trump Organization. Andrea Fuller is a reporter specializing in data analysis. David Yaffe Bellany covers cryptocurrencies. President Trump reaped a stunning windfall in his first year back in the White House, including about $1.4 billion from his family's cryptocurrency businesses, a new filing shows. All told, the president pulled in at least $2.2 billion, a figure that includes other parts of his vast holdings, such as his real estate assets. That compares to a minimum of $622 million his enterprises pulled in for all of 2024 before he returned to the presidency. One of his biggest hauls in 2025 came when an investment firm tied to the United Arab Emirates bought nearly half of the Trump family's main crypto company, World Liberty Financial, a transaction that blurred the line between foreign policy and private enterprise. Mr. Trump also collected hundreds of millions of dollars from sales of his $Trump meme coin and World Liberty's sale of its own digital tokens. The results, detailed in Mr. Trump's mandatory financial disclosure report for 2025 and released on Tuesday, pulled back the curtain on the president's business operations. His crypto ventures, the report shows, are now some of his most lucrative enterprises, a remarkable turnabout for a man who once slammed crypto as a haven for drug dealers and scammers. The president's finances, which had been something of a mystery, highlight a conflict in his crypto business. Mr. Trump is a major crypto industry operator and its top policymaker. It is hardly the only issue to arise from having a businessman serve as president. The president's family business, the Trump Organization, has also capitalized on Mr. Trump's popularity in certain parts of the world, licensing the Trump name to properties in countries that are crucial to U.S. foreign policy interests, including Saudi Arabia and Qatar. Those two deals alone generated more than $14 million for Mr. Trump last year, the filing shows. Mr. Trump brushed aside a question over concerns about a conflict of interest while speaking to reporters on Wednesday morning after the disclosure was released. I never speak to any of the people that run the money, Mr. Trump said. You know why I'm profiting? Because the stock market is going up, he added. However, the New York Times recently reported that he meets with his financial advisors once a year for an update on his accounts. Regardless, the stock market's movements do not explain the bulk of his financial haul in 2025, including the UAE investment in World Liberty Financial or the licensing deals. Although the report released on Tuesday offered revenue figures for Mr. Trump's crypto and real estate ventures, it did not reveal whether all of the businesses returned a profit or a loss, which is consistent with his previous filings. The report also offers little clarity on the president's net worth, much of which is tied to estimated property values and the fluctuating paper worth of crypto assets and his stock portfolio. For his largest assets, including cryptocurrency and real estate, Mr. Trump reported a minimum valuation of $50 million with no upper limit. The president's shares in his own publicly traded social media company, Trump Media and Technology Group, are worth about $875 million, according to other public filings, representing one of the single greatest sources of the president's net worth. Those shares have plummeted over the last year, eroding some of his net worth. But it was Mr. Trump's crypto business that proved to be a top revenue stream. Once an outspoken skeptic of crypto, Mr. Trump embraced the industry on the campaign trail in 2024 and started a series of ventures that have reaped enormous sums. With his three sons, he helped create World Liberty, a crypto firm that sells a digital currency called $WLFI. Last year, World Liberty marketed its coin to investors around the world, with 75% of each sale allocated to a Trump business entity after the deduction of certain expenses, guaranteeing the president would make money even if the value of the token declined. The president received about $500 million from those sales last year, according to the filing, compared with $57 million in 2024. World Liberty enriched the Trump family in other ways as well. In January 2025, days before Mr. Trump's inauguration, an investment firm tied to the government of the UAE bought a 49% stake in World Liberty, raising a slew of ethical concerns. Soon, the Emiratis struck a deal with the Trump administration over the objections of some national security officials for the export of valuable computer chips that power artificial intelligence. The filing released on Tuesday did not explicitly refer to the deal, but it mentioned unnamed investments that generated more than $200 million for Mr. Trump. The other major source of Mr. Trump's crypto wealth was his meme coin, a novelty currency known as $Trump, that he started selling days before his inauguration. He earned more than $600 million from sales of the coin, according to the filing. The coin's price shot up briefly before plummeting, with its price recently hovering around $1.67, a roughly 80% drop from a year ago. The Trump family also continued to pull in chunks of money from real estate branding deals, the new report showed, including some in the Middle East that generated a minimum of $35 million in revenue last year. Deals in Vietnam and Romania, as well as older ones in India, Turkey, and Indonesia, combined to bring in at least another $20 million. And the president's major real estate holdings in the United States, like Trump National Golf Club near Miami, pulled in $122 million in revenue, while his Mar-a-Lago club generated a total of $77 million for him, the report said. Now that Mr. Trump is flush with cash, and now that he has eliminated some of his long-running legal problems, he has reduced the liabilities on his balance sheet, including after an appeals court overturned a nearly $500 million legal judgment stemming from a civil fraud case in New York. The disclosure report shows that Mr. Trump still owes more than $50 million to the writer E. Jean Carroll, who accused him of sexually abusing and defaming her. The Supreme Court on Monday declined the president's request to review one of the judgments Ms. Carroll secured against him. The financial disclosure captured several other legal wins for Mr. Trump, including payouts he collected from media and technology giants like ABC News, Paramount, and Meta. ABC settled a defamation lawsuit, while Paramount agreed to pay him over the editing of an interview on the CBS News program 60 Minutes. Meta settled a lawsuit he filed over the suspension of his Facebook and Instagram accounts after the January 6, 2021 riot at the Capitol. The disclosure also captured gains in Mr. Trump's investments in the financial markets. While these numbers appear in wide ranges, making it difficult to decipher meaningful trends or specific amounts, they suggest that Mr. Trump continues to get richer as president. At the end of last year, the disclosure shows, he held investment assets of at least $857 million, compared with a minimum reported value of $236 million the year prior.
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1: We continue with a story headlined, Trump's Money-Making Run, Unrivaled in Presidential History. It's by Eric Lipton, reporting from Washington. President Lyndon B. Johnson's wife owned a profitable radio station. George W. Bush was on the board of an oil company while his father was in the White House. And Hunter Biden was paid by a Ukrainian natural gas company while his father was vice president. But never in American history has there been anything like Donald J. Trump, a president who in his first year back in office has collected about $1.4 billion in new revenues from cryptocurrency businesses that directly benefited from his actions as president, a financial disclosure report made public on Tuesday shows. Overall, Mr. Trump's revenue in 2025 jumped to at least $2.2 billion, compared with a minimum of $622 million in 2024 before he returned to office. It is completely unprecedented, said Megan Gorman, a tax attorney and the author of a recent book, All the President's Money, that studied the history of presidential wealth dating back 250 years. Generally, throughout history, Ms. Gorman and other historians said, American presidents have taken actions to try to separate themselves from corporate entanglements that might create conflicts. Public office, if anything, was a source of debt, not a source of revenue, said Lindsay M. Chervinsky, a historian and the executive director of the George Washington Presidential Library at Mount Vernon. Mr. Trump and his family have done the opposite, creating new business ventures that are profiting from actions Mr. Trump has taken since he returned to the White House. Those include the pardon Mr. Trump issued in October to Changpeng Zhao, the richest man in crypto, who founded the company Binance, which has been a critical business partner to the Trump family's own crypto venture. They also include legislation that Mr. Trump signed last July to promote a form of cryptocurrency called stablecoins, 4 months after his family-backed firm introduced its own stablecoin. In many ways, Ms. Gorman said, his acts are, quote, a betrayal of the American social contract that those who lead the country prioritize country over self, a promise that goes back to George Washington, unquote. The White House and Trump family have repeatedly dismissed any questions about the president's money-making while in office, arguing that Mr. Trump's two oldest sons, Eric Trump and Donald Trump Jr., run the family business operations, and that, as a result, there are no conflicts of interest. President Trump only acts in the best interests of the American public, Anna Kelly, a White House spokeswoman, said in late May when asked about profit-making stock purchases made on behalf of Mr. Trump in companies like Dell Technologies since he returned to office. Quote, which is why they overwhelmingly re-elected him to this office, despite years of lies and false accusations against him and his businesses from the fake news media, unquote. The bulk of the new revenue for Mr. Trump comes from the cryptocurrency industry, which the family aggressively moved into starting in late 2024, just as Mr. Trump was about to be re-elected to his second term. Mr. Trump served as a co-founder of his family's crypto firm, World Liberty Financial. That business has now generated $799 million for the president. The financial disclosure made public on Tuesday shows, a significant share of which came from a payment from the government of the United Arab Emirates, which bought a stake in the company. 3 days before Mr. Trump was inaugurated, he separately helped launch a meme coin, $Trump, a kind of collectible version of a crypto token. That business has generated another $636 million for Mr. Trump, the disclosure shows, equal to slightly more than the entire amount of money Mr. Trump made from all his other business operations worldwide in 2024. In his meme coin business, or rather his meme coin business directly benefited from a February 2025 statement from the Securities and Exchange Commission notifying the industry that such tokens would no longer be subject to the agency's oversight, reversing the position taken by the agency's chairman during the Biden administration. Real estate deals with a Saudi Arabia-backed developer, including one that involves the Saudi government, have also brought tens of millions of dollars in new revenues to Mr. Trump and his sons, as have real estate deals in other parts of the world, including Vietnam and Romania. This does not include business endeavors by Mr. Trump's sons, like recent investments in military contractors, or predictions market companies, or companies pursuing billions of dollars of federal assistance to build mines that supply critical minerals, all of which stand to generate new profits for the Trump family, but not Mr. Trump directly. When Mr. Trump arrived for his first term in Washington in 2017, he and his family agreed not to do any new international business deals, aware that it might leave them vulnerable to allegations that they were benefiting from Mr. Trump's presence in the White House. Even with that, there were questions about conflicts as a result of foreign government visits and lobbyists spending at Trump hotels and his family's other venues. Upon his re-election, the Trump family has been unapologetic about its aggressive pursuit of profits. The first term, we did everything imaginable to avoid any appearance of impropriety, and frankly, we got crushed anyway, Eric Trump said in late 2024, shortly before the election, contending that the presidency had cost his father, quote, an absolute fortune, unquote. Eric Trump added, we can't just sit out in perpetuity, and I won't. Mr. Trump's sons do run the business operations, and legally, they control trusts that were set up after Mr. Trump's first election that collect the revenues from the business operations. But the president is the beneficiary of these trusts, so he still profits from the business deals. By contrast, most former presidents in modern times have sold off businesses that they owned or even held stakes in, as well as individual stock holdings. George W. Bush, for example, sold his stake in the Texas Rangers baseball team before his election, while Jimmy Carter turned over operation of his peanut farm to an independent trustee. Presidential historians said they could identify no other president in American history who entered into new business enterprises just before moving into the White House and then continued to personally profit from them during his term. Instead, they cited examples of efforts to avoid potential conflicts. President Warren G. Harding continued to own an Ohio newspaper while he was in office, but it had been in his family for nearly four decades, and after questions were raised about the investment, he agreed to sell the paper shortly before his death in 1923. After President John F. Kennedy was assassinated and Lyndon Johnson moved into the White House, his wife, Lady Bird Johnson, transferred her radio and television stations into a trust controlled by an outside lawyer and station executive, said Mark K. Updegrove, chief executive of the LBJ Foundation and a presidential historian. Presidents have worked assiduously to show they are not connected to anything that could in any way compromise their decision-making or leverage their public virtue, said Jeffrey A. Engel, the director of the Center for Presidential History at Southern Methodist University. Quote, "The Trump White House seems to go in the opposite direction, that if we do so much of it, people will not think anything about it is weird," unquote. Even when children or siblings of presidents have pursued business deals, relatively minor in scale compared with the endeavors that have directly brought Mr. Trump money in the last year, these episodes have generated intense media attention and public backlash. Examples include Billy Beer, the brand endorsed by Carter's brother, and James Roosevelt, the son of Franklin D. Roosevelt, who was a part owner of an insurance company that sold policies for American operations and government agencies, even as he worked as an advisor to his father. After the Saturday Evening Post and the New York Times wrote prominent pieces about James Roosevelt's insurance business, it became known as the Jimmy's Got It scandal, forcing the president's son to leave his government post. Historians said that what is happening with Mr. Trump and his family actions appear to be disconnected from his legacy of sensitivity to such appearances. Case in point, Jared Kushner serves as a Middle East foreign policy advisor to Mr. Trump, his father-in-law, while his private equity firm has collected billions of dollars from Middle Eastern sovereign wealth funds. It is the openness, the flagrant nature of what they are doing, almost with pride, cashing in on the office itself, Mr. Updegrove said. That's what makes it dramatically different. Now a story headlined, Minnesota Pardons Sexual Abuser Who Was Set to Be Deported. It's by Hamed Aliaziz, Ernesto Londoño, and Amy Chin. A three-person Minnesota panel, including Governor Tim Walz, granted a pardon to an immigrant convicted of sexually abusing a child, drawing accusations that he and other Democrats are impeding federal efforts to expel dangerous foreign criminals eligible for deportation. The Minnesota Board of Pardons granted the reprieve on June 10th to Tu Lue Vang, 42, who came to the United States as a child and was set to be deported to Laos imminently. Mr. Vang had submitted a letter to the board expressing regret for the actions that led to his 2005 conviction and said a pardon could help him stay in the country with his wife and six children. Mr. Vang's victim, who was 10 when the abuse began, also submitted a letter supporting the pardon. Mr. Vang pleaded guilty to first-degree criminal sexual conduct in a plea deal that spared him from serving time in prison. The pardon effectively wiped clean Mr. Vang's criminal record, providing him with an avenue to fight deportation. Trump administration officials criticized the pardon, denouncing Mr. Walz and other Democratic leaders in the state. The other two members of the pardon board are Attorney General Keith Ellison and the state's Chief Supreme Court Justice, Natalie Hudson. These are the criminal illegal aliens he and his Minnesota sanctuary politicians are protecting, Lauren Biss, a spokeswoman for the Department of Homeland Security, which oversees immigration enforcement, said of Mr. Walz in a statement. Tu Lue Vang lost his legal status following his conviction for repeatedly sexually assaulting a 10-year-old girl, Ms. Biss said, confirming that the pardon would remove the criminal sexual conduct conviction underlying Mr. Vang's removal order. In response to a request for comment, Mr. Walz's office pointed to the letter the victim provided the board and said such pleas for clemency carry significant weight. Mr. Walz was the Democratic vice presidential nominee in 2024 and has been a frequent target of the Trump White House, especially over immigration. The Minnesota Board of Pardons made a unanimous decision to grant Tu Vang this pardon after an exhaustive process which included a statement of support for the pardon from the victim, a recommendation to grant the pardon from the Clemency Review Commission, and a large number of community support letters, Mr. Ellison's office said in a statement to the New York Times. It noted President Trump's own expansive use of executive pardon power. Mr. Hudson declined to comment for this article, Ms. Hudson, rather. During the pardon hearing, she explained her decision to vote in favor, saying that, quote, "We've seen some evidence here of rehabilitation, but obviously the victim's statement here is very significant for me," unquote. Mr. Vang declined a request for comment sent through a lawyer. The board's decision provides a new line of attack by the Trump administration against Minnesota leaders who have served as a foil in the president's battle against Democratic states on a variety of fronts, including immigration. The state was the site of an immigration crackdown that led to the arrests of thousands and the fatal shootings by federal agents of two Americans. Democratic governors have long faced scrutiny for pardoning immigrants with criminal records who have served their sentences in an effort to slow or halt their deportations. They often weigh a number of factors as part of their decision, including the severity of the crime. Mr. Vang's situation is notable in that it involves a sex offense against a child, a type of crime that is widely reviled. Pardons granted by state officials can help immigrants fight a deportation order, but do not guarantee they will remain in the country or attain legal status. They highlight the difficult decisions Democratic governors face in drawing the line between who deserves to remain in the country and who does not. The process of applying for a pardon is often time-consuming and expensive. But experts say more immigrants are seeking this avenue as the Trump administration has stepped up efforts to expel criminals, including those who have green cards or have been in the country for decades. Of the more than 400 applications received in Minnesota from March 2025 to June 2026, around 67, or 16%, mentioned immigration as a reason for seeking a pardon, according to data provided by Minnesota's Clemency Review Commission. Last year, the board granted 121 pardon applications and denied 14. So far this year, it has granted 83 and rejected 5. Mr. Walz and other members of the Minnesota Pardon Board have stressed that the threat of removal is one factor among many that they consider, and have rejected others seeking relief from deportation. So far this year, the board has denied at least 4 pardons to people convicted of sex crimes, 3 of whom were facing deportation. On the same day Mr. Vang received a pardon, the board denied clemency to another man who was facing deportation to Laos. They deemed him insufficiently remorseful for his past convictions, which included participating in the group rape of a 12-year-old girl. Look, in this country, I am the most outspoken critic of what's happening around immigration because it's absolutely outrageous, Mr. Walz said during the hearing before voting to deny the pardon. Quote, "But it doesn't change the fact of the situation that we're in, and the accountability on this act," unquote. Mr. Ellison added that he had never voted in favor of a petition for the sole purpose of saving somebody from deportation. "What I need to look at is, would I grant this no matter what the federal government decides to do, Mr. Ellison said to the applicant. And in your situation, I cannot. According to Mr. Vang's pardon application, he was born in a refugee camp in Thailand in 1983. Court documents show that he was admitted to the United States as a refugee in 1994 when he was a child, and became a permanent resident soon afterward. He eventually settled in Minnesota with his family. In doing so, they joined a large community in Minnesota of Hmong, many of whom supported the CIA during the secret war against the communists in Laos. Mr. Vang was around 18 when he first began abusing the girl, who was then 10 years old. Mr. Vang initially tried to defend his actions upon his arrest in 2005. When a detective interviewed Mr. Vang, he acknowledged having had sexual contact with the girl and called it a minor thing, according to a criminal complaint. Mr. Vang blamed cultural norms in Thailand, according to the complaint. The conviction led immigration officials to seek his deportation, and an immigration judge ordered him removed in 2006. But because Laos refused to accept deportees in large numbers, many ethnic Laotians and Hmong, including Mr. Vang, were allowed to remain in the United States on supervised release. That changed early last year when Mr. Trump returned to office, and Laos began to accept many of these stateless deportees with decades-old removal orders. Hundreds of people have since been deported to Laos. In December, immigration authorities detained Mr. Vang as part of what the Trump administration has called Operation Metro Surge in Minnesota. According to his pardon application, Mr. Vang has held various jobs, including as a custodian at a Minnesota-based wholesale company. After his conviction, court records show that Mr. Vang did not commit any further serious crimes, apart from petty traffic violations. In Mr. Vang's pardon application, filed last year, he pointed to these decades as evidence of his rehabilitation, arguing that he had taken, quote, full responsibility for the mistakes I made in the past, unquote. The shame and regret I carry, especially as my children have grown older and learned about my past, run deep, he wrote. If it were possible to undo what happened, I would do so without hesitation. He said he had no surviving relatives in Laos. The Minnesota Clemency Review Commission, which includes 9 members, voted to approve Mr. Vang's petition in April. 4 members voted in favor, 2 voted against, and 3 were absent. The board takes the commission's review into account, but it has the ultimate authority to grant or deny pardons. Mr. Vang's victim submitted an unsigned statement asking the board to grant the pardon. What happened to me was wrong, but I have had many years to think about this, she wrote. I have made peace with it. I forgive him. The Ramsey County Attorney's Office, which handled Mr. Vang's prosecution, had opposed a pardon. Tammy McConkie, an official at the office, wrote that Mr. Vang had received a lenient sentence of 30 years probation, in part because the victim in the case, who was then 12, quote, was experiencing pressure from her family to not cooperate, unquote. Susan Gertner, who led the Ramsey County Attorney's Office when Mr. Vang was sentenced, said prosecutors often feel compelled to offer plea deals that involve little or no prison time in cases where a victim is reluctant to cooperate. That difficult choice presents itself more frequently in cases where there is a young victim and the family is putting pressure on that young victim, said Ms. Gertner, who ran for office as a Democrat. Quote, it's not hard to imagine a 12-year-old not being able to resist that kind of family pressure, unquote. Ms. Gertner called Mr. Vang's pardon unusual, given the seriousness of the offense and the fact that the defendant did not receive significant consequences after he pled guilty. That's a quote. Now a story headlined, Killed by the Venezuelan Quakes Just Hours After Being Deported from U.S. It's by Luis Ferre Sadruni and Patricia Sulbaran. The plane, carrying 146 Venezuelans deported from the United States, arrived at Venezuela's main airport last Wednesday, just 8 hours before the ground began to violently shake. Venezuelan officials welcomed the deportees, 120 men, 19 women, and 7 children, and recorded carefully staged videos celebrating their arrival after spending weeks in U.S. detention centers. Most, if not all, were then ferried away from the cameras to a state-run holding facility, where they settled into bunk beds and were told they would be released the next day after being processed, two deportees told the New York Times. But as the sun began to set, the building started to sway, and what was supposed to be a bittersweet homecoming turned into one of the countless devastating tragedies to emerge from the back-to-back earthquakes that ravaged Venezuela last week. Inside, the deportees screamed and scrambled to escape as the walls and ceilings fell around them, burying most of them beneath a hulking pile of rubble, two survivors told the Times. Ninoshka Gutierrez Rodriguez, 45, said she rushed out of the room where she had been placed with other women on the first floor and barreled down a hallway, pushed and pulled by other deportees desperate to flee when a wall pinned her legs. She was trapped near two unresponsive men who had been struck on the head by metal beams. She yelled for about 45 minutes, "Auxilio! Help!" until she dug herself out of the rubble. Outside the flattened building, government officials loaded 6 survivors into a van. Ms. Gutierrez Rodriguez said she ran into 4 other deportees, dust-covered and disoriented, stumbling in the darkness. They were some of the few who made it out alive. "We were anxious to return to our country to be free again," said Ms. Gutierrez Rodriguez, who had been detained by U.S. immigration officials in Miami after nearly 2 years in the United States. Quote, "For this to happen is terrible, absolutely terrible." As rescuers continue to recover bodies across Venezuela, pushing the death toll to nearly 2,300 on Wednesday, the fate of Venezuelans deported by the Trump administration the same day the earthquake struck has thrust their relatives into an agonizing search for answers. The Venezuelan government has not said how many deportees were in the building, which was perched on a hilltop in La Guaira, the hardest-hit state, or how many died. The government did not respond to requests for comment, and the families of the deportees said it has provided them with little information and restricted access to the facility. Accounts from the families, shared in interviews with the Times, suggested that many of the deportees may have perished, their bodies recovered or still trapped in the rubble. Only a handful of survivor accounts have trickled out. "No one wants to lose a family member, and if he is dead, at least tell us where his body is so we can give him the Christian burial he deserves," said Glina Odeve, 42, whose brother, Angel Romero, 31, was still missing. Quote, "He went to the United States in search of a better future because, unfortunately, there isn't one in Venezuela." Left to fend for themselves, families have traveled across Venezuela to La Guaira to demand answers from government officials. They have resorted to desperate pleas on social media, sharing pictures of their missing loved ones, and they have organized through a WhatsApp group called Vuelo 164, or Flight 164, the flight number used by Venezuelan officials. Their searches have often turned into days of anguish as they sift through decomposing bodies at morgues and hospitals on the lookout for the identifying bracelets the deportees were given when they landed in Caracas, the country's capital. Aniela Escandela Reyes said she had brought her son, Arturo Alejandro Morales Escandela, 24, new clothes and organized a surprise party filled with balloons and pictures of him to welcome him home after he had been detained while driving in Texas. His homecoming also coincided with his 25th birthday. He called her from the holding facility on Wednesday afternoon, Ms. Reyes said, and asked for his grandmother's address, where Venezuelan officials were supposed to drop him off. But a few hours later, the ground began to shake, and she never heard from him again. His relatives set out on a more than 10-hour drive to La Guaira, rushing from hospital to hospital over 3 days until they found his remains. They were able to identify him by a tattoo on his arm. The family buried him a few hours later in a rushed funeral because his body was badly decomposed. "I was waiting with a welcoming hug," Ms. Escandela Reyes said, sobbing, "not a farewell hug." Her son and other deportees had traveled on one of the three weekly deportation flights that have returned tens of thousands of Venezuelans to their homeland as part of the Trump administration's crackdown on migrants. Many traveled north in the past few years, risking their lives in a dangerous trek as millions of Venezuelans fled an economic collapse and the country's authoritarian regime. The Department of Homeland Security did not respond to requests for comment on whether deportations would be paused as a result of the earthquakes, which damaged the international airport outside Caracas. But there have been no deportation flights to Venezuela since last Wednesday, according to online flight trackers. The facility where the deportees were held, a four-story concrete refuge with a brick roof, was run by Venezuela's intelligence services, known as SEBIN, S-E-B-I-N, an arm of Venezuela's repressive regime. The force has a long history of political suppression and human rights violations, from torture to arbitrary detentions. At least one survivor told the Times that the SEBIN had threatened him to remain quiet about what had happened at the facility. The survivor, Jose, who requested to be identified only by his first name for fear of retribution, said he was lying down in a bunk bed on the second floor when the earthquake struck, forcing dozens of deportees to flee and creating a bottleneck. "There were about 20 of us piled on top of each other, and about 12 of us made it out," Jose said, describing how they pushed themselves toward an opening in the rubble where he saw light shine through from outside. Quote, "We, the deportees ourselves, were helping our fellow detainees," unquote. He said multiple SEBIN officials and two firefighters arrived at the building, but they did little to search for survivors. At least some SEBIN officers and facility workers also died during the building's collapse, two survivors said. Jose said he was eventually transported to a SEBIN base near the airport, where he was joined by women and children who had survived. Relatives of missing deportees also accused the Venezuelan government of not prioritizing a search for survivors and of providing scant information. The government shared phone numbers where the families could call, but the phone lines appeared to be down. Daniele Pastora Hurtado Suarez, 32, said she was one of the first relatives to reach the facility on Wednesday night, searching for her husband, Eduardo Jose Ozal Mujica, 32, who had lived in Colorado and was detained by U.S. officials while making food deliveries. She returned day after day and saw SEBIN officials eventually cordoning off the facility as more families gathered at the site. She and other relatives said they saw little rescue activity at the facility, even as families clamored to be let in to search themselves. She eventually found her husband's body on Sunday at a makeshift morgue in La Guaira that was filled with the foul stench of death. The bodies were so mangled, she said, she almost took the wrong body home. Ms. Pastora Hurtado said she was filled with guilt. She had convinced her husband to migrate to the United States 3 years ago so he could find a stable job and send money to give their 8-year-old son, Fernando Jose, a better future. "My husband didn't want to leave Venezuela," she said over tears in a phone interview. "You don't know how happy he was when they finally told him he was being sent to Venezuela." Some survivors were seriously injured. Marlene Lozano, 74, said her grandson, Anderson Daniel Salcedo Lozano, 22, had been pulled out of the wreckage after 26 hours. A video of the rescue she shared with the Times shows three men pulling him out of a hole in the rubble by his two arms, in shock and covered in debris. Doctors had to amputate his legs at the hospital in Caracas, where he remains intubated, she said. We're just hoping that when he comes back to his senses, it won't be devastating to see he has no legs anymore, Ms. Lozano said in a phone interview. On Monday, two international rescue groups arrived at the facility with rescue dogs, families said. They determined that there were no signs of life beneath the rubble, and excavators soon began to arrive. Six relatives lingered outside the facility the next day in hopes of recovering a body. And now a story headlined, The Founding Father Who Sought a Last-Minute Deal to Avert the Revolution. It's by Sarah Lyle. As the American colonies hurtled closer to revolution in the chaotic, bellicose summer of 1775, one of the Founding Fathers made a last-ditch, back-channel attempt to find a peaceful resolution to the crisis. I take up my pen to write to you with more anxiety of mind than I ever felt in addressing any person in the whole course of my life, he wrote in a letter on August 5th to David Barclay, Jr., a prominent British merchant who often acted as a conduit to British policymakers. He added, quote, This is the last attempt that will be made for peace, unquote. The 25-page letter and three companion documents, a second letter written that autumn, and two versions of a proposed parliamentary bill intended to satisfy the demands of both sides, were crafted by John Dickinson of Pennsylvania, a leader of the First Continental Congress in 1774, and the second the following year. He was the author of many of the revolutionary period's most important documents. Among other things, he wrote the first draft of the 1776 Articles of Confederation, the country's first national constitution. His overtures to Barclay were unknown to historians until recently. Unearthed in late 2024 by Barclay's 85-year-old great-great-great-great-great-nephew, Humphrey Barclay, from a cache of family materials stored for years in his London apartment, the documents present a tantalizing picture of a road not taken, one in which the American colonists secure the rights they so urgently demand, and the revolution never takes place. The document's existence is being made public for the first time. Authenticated by scholars and by an antiquarian book dealer in London, they are to be unveiled in the July issue of the William and Mary Quarterly, a scholarly journal focusing on early American history, along with a series of essays. It's hard to overstate the significance of this, said Jonathan Guinep, an associate professor of history and law at Stanford University, who co-wrote the introductory essay with Jane E. Calvert, a Dickinson scholar. This is a very serious attempt by arguably the leading politician in America at the time to broker a peace and prevent the American Revolution from happening that we've never known about before. That's a quote. When he first heard about the documents, Mr. Guinep said, I had to pick my jaw up off the floor. I can't remember the last time that something like this has happened, he added. We find new documents all the time, but rarely ones that change our interpretation of the events leading up to the American Revolution. Scholars say that in addition to providing vivid insights into the mood of the colonies and the Continental Congress in mid-1775, the documents shed new light on a dispute between Dickinson and John Adams that has been told before now only from Adams's point of view. The new material, they say, might help counter the prevailing impression spread by Adams and popularized in the musical 1776 and the 2008 HBO series John Adams, that Dickinson was, as Adams wrote in a letter that summer, an overhyped and cowardly piddling genius who steamrolled Adams's attempts to argue for independence in the summer of 1775. This changes the narrative, said Ms. Calvert, chief editor of the

were taking up arms and openly defying parliamentary authority. The Boston Tea Party of 1773 had led to the Coercive Acts of 1774, a series of onerous laws imposed on Massachusetts, and finally to the battles of Lexington and Concord in April 1775, the first armed conflict in what would become the Revolution. Meeting in the summer of 1775, the Second Continental Congress searched for a peaceful resolution, still hoping to remain part of the British Empire, but prepared for war. On July 5th, the Congress adopted the Olive Branch Petition, written by Dickinson, a direct appeal to King George III to end, quote, a controversy so peculiarly abhorrent to the affection of your still faithful colonists, unquote. Playing both angles, the next day it adopted the Declaration of the Causes and Necessity of Taking Up Arms. A Dickinson rewrite of an early version by Thomas Jefferson, the document took a much more aggressive stance, laying out the colonists' case for arming themselves, and was a precursor of the 1776 Declaration of Independence. Those were official documents. Dickinson's letter to Barclay was a back-channel plea, reflecting Dickinson's desperate sense that time was running out and his readiness to exhaust every channel to find a resolution. The two men had met in the 1750s when Dickinson studied law in London. Barclay was a prominent Quaker who founded the brewery Barclay Perkins, co-founded Barclay's Bank, and supported emancipation. He was also a close friend of Benjamin Franklin, who had worked with Franklin earlier in 1775 to find a peaceful solution to the colonial crisis. The letter provides insights into the workings of the Second Continental Congress as it debated how to meet the moment. It's also a shot across the bow, a final plea to the British to accord the colonists their fundamental rights, a bracing account of the arms buildup in the colonies, and a warning that if the British did not accede to their demands, the colonists would fight and win. Enclosed with it were two drafts of a proposed parliamentary bill, a highly unusual surreptitious effort by a colonial leader, let alone one of Dickinson's stature, to provide a concrete roadmap by which Parliament could end the crisis. The language was purposely ambiguous, designed to satisfy two irreconcilable positions. "He's a talented lawyer and a legal drafter," Mr. Genap said. "He's deliberately saying, how can I cleverly and delicately frame things so both sides can plausibly see what they want to see?" Alas, it was too late. The letter and the draft bill are believed to have reached Barclay sometime between mid-October and late December, months after King George III declared on August 23rd that the colonists were in open and avowed revolution. The king did not even read the Olive Branch petition when it arrived. There's no evidence that Barclay showed Dickinson's appeal to anyone, most likely because events had already overtaken it. Dickinson's second letter to Barclay was written over several weeks in September and October 1775. Thrillingly for Dickinson aficionados, it contains Dickinson's contemporaneous response to the notorious insult leveled against him by John Adams in a letter that summer. In the letter, which the British intercepted and publicized, Adams expressed frustration that Dickinson had thwarted his more radical ideas, ideas that might have led to independence, during the debates in the Second Continental Congress. Dickinson, he wrote, was merely a, quote, piddling genius whose fame had been trumpeted so loudly, unquote, and who had given, quote, a silly cast to our whole doings, unquote. At the time, Dickinson was perhaps the most influential member of the Congress. He had been protesting British policy in the colonies since the imposition of the hated Stamp Act in 1765. His anonymous Letters from a Farmer in Pennsylvania in 1767 and 1768 helped galvanize the colonies against imperial overreach. He believed, Miss Calvert said, that he was on good terms with Adams. In his second letter to Barclay, Dickinson said he was deeply wounded at being so severely and meanly attacked by Adams, especially because, he added,

0: Adams kept his preference for revolution under wraps and publicly went along with Dickinson's less radical approach, seeking compromise while preparing for what would in effect be a civil war within the British Empire. That position would fall out of favor in 1776 when Adams's view prevailed and the Congress declared independence. My compassion for the unhappy province of Massachusetts Bay was so sincere and tender that I truly regarded her delegates as my brothers, Dickinson wrote in the second letter. Quote, I have been mistaken, for under the most silken softness of public pretensions lurk the bitterest resentments, unquote. Barclay died in 1809. His estate passed down through the family's senior line, with many of his important papers kept at the family library at Bury Hill, Surrey. When the house sold in 1991, Humphrey Barclay, a former TV producer specializing in sitcoms and now the heir to the Barclay Archive, took possession of the remaining material. I didn't inherit the house or estate, only the role of head of the family. The official title is Chief of the House of Barclay of Mathers and Urey. Quote, and what archives were left, unquote, Mr. Barclay said via email. He kept the materials at his apartment in London. He began revisiting them more frequently in recent years because, quote, as I get older, I get more and more interested in our family's history, unquote. In 2023, he asked Donovan Rees, head of the English Books and Manuscript Department at Bernard Quartich Limited, a 179-year-old antiquarian bookseller in London, to take a look at some of the material. It wasn't until late the following year that he directed Mr. Rees to the Dickinson papers. Mr. Barclay mentioned that he had come across one more item that he thought might be of interest, Mr. Rees said. When he pulled the letters out, I began to read, and their importance was immediately clear. After transcribing the documents, Mr. Rees said he was shocked to find that the first letter appeared to be the sole reference to Dickinson's last-minute effort at reconciliation with England. In other words, there was no evidence that anyone other than David Barclay ever knew about it. I thought there would be some other corroborating evidence, another copy. Someone else will have taken record of this, Mr. Reeves said. It appears not to be the case, I very quickly concluded. No matter how many sources I consulted, I couldn't find any corroborating material. That's a quote. This concludes the reading of the New York Times for today. Your reader for today has been Scott Johnson. If you have any questions, comments, or suggestions concerning this program, please feel free to call us at 859-422-6390. Thank you for listening. And now please stay tuned for continued programming on Radio I.
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1: Hi, I'm Mickey Vandeleau, and this is USA Today, dated Friday, July 10th. Let's get started. U.S.-Iran tensions remained high amid Strait of Hormuz standoff. Michael Loria, USA Today. The fragile ceasefire between the United States and Iran appears to have fallen apart over continued strife over the Strait of Hormuz, as Iranians buried their supreme leader, killed at the outset of the war. A U.S. official told USA Today that President Donald Trump regards Iran's recent attacks on commercial vessels in the critical shipping lanes as acts of terrorism. But the official added that negotiations have not completely fallen apart, saying that the United States is still committed to finding a resolution as technical talks continue. Iranian officials have not yet given indications in public statements that talks remain underway. The country has been absorbed by Ayatollah al-Khamenei's burial Thursday at one of the holiest sites for adherents of Shia Islam, where attendees carried signs offering $100 million for Trump's assassination. Experts have said locals are paid to appear at the demonstrations. The war has rocked the global economy since it was launched on February 28th. Global fuel prices have fallen somewhat amid the on-again, off-again ceasefire, but continued attacks threaten to drive prices back up again. IEA says lasting peace agreement a must for oil markets. A recovery in world oil demand is underway, the International Energy Agency said Friday, but renewed U.S.-Iran hostilities this week and disrupted traffic in the Strait of Hormuz could change its outlook for an oil market surplus next year. While the global oil market balance looks set to swing back to surplus toward the end of the year, the forecast hinges on the assumption that tanker flows through the strait will gradually recover, the International Energy Agency said in a report. Renewed exchanges of fire in the Gulf this week highlight the risks of not reaching a lasting peace agreement, which is a must for the normalization in oil markets. Crude oil stood above $72 a barrel on Friday morning, remaining on track for a weekly gain of nearly 5%, according to Trading Economics. The national average price for a gallon of regular gasoline inched up again on Friday to $3.88, up from $3.85 the day before, according to AAA. U.S. official, technical talks continue. A U.S. official told USA Today that negotiations with Iran continue on some level. The United States is still committed to finding a resolution and technical talks continue, the U.S. official said. Iran can never possess a nuclear weapon. Iranian officials did not immediately publicly confirm U.S. officials' claims that talks were ongoing. The MOU is performance-based, and Iran's actions constitute failed performance at an unacceptable level, the U.S. official said. Supreme leader buried. Ayatollah Ali Khamenei, the longest supreme leader in Iran who was killed in U.S.-Israeli airstrikes at the outset of the war, has been buried, according to Iranian state media. The former leader of the Islamic Republic was buried in Mashhad in northeastern Iran beside the shrine of Imam Reza, state media reported. The site is considered one of the holiest among adherents of Shia Islam. Khamenei became the second supreme leader of the Islamic Republic of Iran in 1989. Lamine Yamal ready for his moment of brilliance at the World Cup. Andres Soto, USA Today. Los Angeles. Every time Lamine Yamal took a step, it felt like Nuno Mendes was right there waiting for him. The 18-year-old Spanish wonder kid was matched up with the 24-year-old Mendes, one of the world's best left backs, and he was showing him exactly why he had earned that reputation. But even as Mendes challenged him for every ball, Yamal refused to back down. The FC Barcelona star went right back at him, winning half of his duels with the PSG defender and showing some defensive mettle of his own, enough to impress manager Luis de la Fuente, until Mendes eventually went down with an injury in the 55th minute of Spain's 1-0 round of 16 win over Portugal on Monday, July 6th. The other day was a scenario where we had to work on defense and know how to defend a very potent rival until he broke, de la Fuente said in Spanish on Thursday, July 9th. Because if he got hurt, it was partly because of how demanding Lamine was defending him. Nuno's a great player, and Lamine showed a great deal of maturity. It had to have been a great learning experience. Offensively, though, Yamal is still looking for his breakout moment at the World Cup. That is, after all, where the winger has emerged as one of the future faces of the sport. dazzling audiences in La Liga and the Champions League with some of the most electrifying displays of skill and finesse that should defy all logic for a teenager. But after missing the end of the season with a hamstring injury, his fitness for and his ability to even participate this summer was put into question. Yamal recovered enough to make the 26-man roster and put any doubts to rest 10 minutes into Laroya's second group match against Saudi Arabia with a sliding goal at the back post, putting the finishing touches on a low cross from Mikel Oyarzabal, O-Y-A-R-Z-A-B-A-L, for his first career World Cup goal. Even since then, however, Yamal hasn't been able to find the back of the net. It's not for a lack of trying. His 17 total shots and 8 shots on target are both above the 95th percentile among forwards playing in the tournament. It's not for a lack of want either. That, De La Fuente says, makes Yamal especially dangerous for any opponent right now. He's really eager. He's motivated, he said. We actually have to try to calm him down so that it doesn't turn into anxiety. That's not positive. We want him to be motivated, to be very eager, and he is. And we know that the best version of him, the attacking Lamine, which is the most visible and is valued the most, is due to arrive because he hasn't given us that moment of brilliance at the level that we're used to. He will bring it. I am sure of it. Even though Yamal isn't keeping up with Lionel Messi, Kylian Mbappe, and Erling Haaland in tallying up goals, his presence on the pitch alone draws enough attention from defenders that it can create opportunities for his teammates. That's been enough to get Laroy to the quarterfinal, where they will face Belgium on Friday, July 10th, with a shot at France in the semis on the line. To get there, Spain will need its future to become its present. Now we're waiting for him to bring it. He surely will, De La Fuente said. I'm expecting him to do so tomorrow and play at the impressive level offensively that he has. We're waiting to see that, and I'm sure we will. Rob Gronkowski dishes on Taylor Swift, Travis Kelce's popping wedding. Kimi Robinson, USA Today. Rob Gronkowski is singing the praises of his fellow number 87 NFL star Travis Kelce's recent wedding to Taylor Swift. On episode 7 of Tubi's The Other Football, which released Wednesday, July 8th, the four-time Super Bowl champ spilled on what it was like to be among the guests at the star's New York City extravaganza. Gronkowski told co-host Jameis Winston that as he waited to be dropped off at Madison Square Garden on July 3rd, he bided his time by watching the Argentina versus Cape Verde World Cup match, which nearly ended in an extra time upset for Lionel Messi and his team. It was the most amount of black cars I've ever seen going to Madison Square Garden. It was 5 blocks of black cars in a row, Gronkowski said. I ain't just sitting here doing nothing. Let's put that game on the screen. That got me prepared for the wedding because that's one of the best games that you could have possibly watched. He added, it got you out of your seat. It got you excited. And same with this wedding, man. It was top notch, Gronkowski continued. Hats off to Taylor and Trav and the dance floor. That's the one thing. It was poppin', Jameis. The NFL star faced off against Kelce's Kansas City Chiefs during his final Super Bowl in 2021 and reigned supreme with the Tampa Bay Buccaneers after delivering a 31-9 blow. Despite the defeat, it seems he and Kelce stayed on good terms. After weeks of speculation, Kelce and Swift tied the knot on July 3rd in the midst of a heat wave with Adam Sandler officiating. The wedding party solely consisted of their respective brothers, Jason Kelce and Austin Swift, and the bride and groom both wore Christian Dior haute couture. Official photos from the event have not been released, leaving fans to circulate unconfirmed images and speculate about how the superstar couple pulled off an intimate ceremony in what's primarily a sports venue. Among those who were in attendance at the event were a mix of people in Kelce and Swift's orbit, including NFL colleagues such as Tom Brady, Patrick Mahomes, and Andy Reid, as well as Swift's musical collaborators and friends like Jack Antonoff, Ed Sheeran, and Zoe Kravitz. Gronkowski also admitted that the high-profile event raised the pressure for himself and girlfriend Camille Kostick, with whom he's been in a relationship for over a decade. A wedding encourages everyone to ask you when you're doing it right in front of your significant other, he said. So there's lots of encouragement. There's no doubt about that, Jameis. Diagnosed with cyclosporiasis, mom of three shares symptoms that have lingered and lingered. Sarah Montescuco, USA Today. Galen Sekulic started to feel nauseous June 21st. She was clammy, her heart was racing, and she had no appetite for her favorite foods. She brushed it off as anxiety and went to bed. At 2 a.m., the urge to throw up woke her from her sleep. some anti-nausea medicine that kept vomiting at bay, but the symptoms persisted for days. The 33-year-old was dizzy, waking up in puddles of sweat. She couldn't keep food down. Anytime I tried to eat, I would have to go to the bathroom or I'd want to throw up, Sekulich told USA Today, adding she started to worry she had stomach cancer. I was honestly panicked. After a trip to the emergency room, a test confirmed she had cyclosporiasis, the parasitic infection spiking across the country. Her cyclosporiasis symptoms have lingered and lingered. Sekulich, who's based in Detroit, described the sickness as a vicious combo of illnesses. I felt like I had COVID fatigue because my body felt so weak, but then it also felt like I had norovirus that wasn't ending, she explained, adding she's still struggling to eat anything that isn't a piece of toast even now, more than 2 weeks since her illness began. For many, cyclosporiasis can also cause frequent watery diarrhea or explosive bowel movements, according to U.S. Centers for Disease Control and Prevention, as well as cramps, bloating, and low-grade fever. With other sicknesses, you start to improve, Sekulich explained, but with cyclosporiasis, it's never-ending. This has just lingered and lingered, the self-employed mom of three said. It's really hard to be sick for 2 weeks. You can't stand up because you can't eat, and your body's so tired and fatigued. The illness also caused her to lose 10 pounds in only 5 days, she said. And while people are joking on social media about the illness causing rapid weight loss, Sekulich says it's no laughing matter. That's not healthy at all. It's concerning, she said. To make matters worse, Sekulich is allergic to Bactrim, an antibiotic that is a primary treatment option for cyclosporiasis. After dealing with insurance and availability issues, she was finally able to get her hands on the medication she needed this week, thanks in part to someone who follows her on social media. I have the privilege of having a community of women on social media who support me, she said. But what about for people who don't? Rising cases are eye-opening and concerning. As she tries to recover, Sekulich's experience has shifted how her family eats. I spent $30 on produce, and then I found out about this, and I told my son, oh, sorry, we're not eating any fruit, she laughed, adding they're sticking to applesauce and canned fruits out of caution. Cyclosporiasis spreads when people consume contaminated food or beverages, according to the Food and Drug Administration, and the primary risk comes from eating contaminated fresh produce. Despite spending an hour speaking with Michigan health officials, she still doesn't know exactly what caused her infection. State health officials are also still investigating other rising cases in the area. Sekulich suspects, however, the culprit for her may have been a bagged grocery store salad or restaurant salad, the only thing she ate different from her baby, who remains healthy. It's eye-opening and concerning that something like this can happen, she said. There are 1,200 people in Michigan sick, and they still can't figure it out. Trump fires members of key election commission ahead of midterms. Sarah D. Wire, USA Today. President Donald Trump has terminated two of the Federal Election Assistance Commission's three members, eliminating the panel's ability to help local election officials prepare for the 2026 midterms. The two commissioners selected by congressional Democrats, Chairman Tom Hicks and Benjamin Hovland, each received an email dismissing them on July 9th. USA has reviewed a copy of that email. Christy McCormick, the commission's vice chair who was selected by congressional Republicans, resigned June 9th. These removals leave the agency without leadership and unable to carry out its major responsibilities. Michael Waldman, president and CEO of the Brennan Center for Justice at New York University School of Law, said in a statement, a fourth position on the commission became vacant earlier this year when Republican Donald Palmer voluntarily left the agency. To approve any actions, the commission needs agreement from three of its four commissioners. Meanwhile, it could take months to fill the vacancies. The White House issued a statement saying the president reserves a right to remove officials that may not be totally aligned with the important task of securing America's elections and ensuring every legal vote is counted. State and local election officials have already complained about a significant drop in assistance ahead of the midterms from some of the other federal agencies tasked with helping them provide safe and secure elections. They've also said they don't expect federal agencies to reliably share election threats. Commissioners were concerned after the June 29th U.S. Supreme Court decision granting Trump broad power over the leadership of agencies Congress designed to be independent, according to a source connected to the commission. A White House official said that the decision gives the president precedence to fire the commissioners. By law, commissioners must be nominated by the president based on recommendations from the Republican and Democratic leadership in the U.S. House of Representatives and the U.S. Senate. there cannot be more than two representatives of either political party on the commission at a time. The commissioners must be confirmed by the Senate. The commission is the only federal agency devoted solely to election administration. It was created by Congress after the 2000 election to help states improve election administration without federalizing elections. It plays a mostly supportive role distributing federal election funds, maintaining the National Mail Voter Registration Form, testing and certifying voting systems, and offering guidance to state and local election officials. Earlier this year, for example, the commissioners approved extra security funding for election officials. During the coronavirus pandemic, the commission worked with states to ensure mail balloting would be broadly accessible by the 2020 presidential election. When is food unsafe? What sell-by and best-by labels mean for you? Anitra Johnson and Jamisetta Miller-Walker, USA Today Network. Food labels can be confusing with terms like sell-by, best-by, and use-by, among others. These are limited federal requirements that product expiration dates be labeled for safety. Manufacturers choose their own phrases to describe expected product quality rather than safety. California, with a law that went into effect July 1st, is the first in the nation to ban consumer-facing sell-by dates, which would be replaced with a code for retailers only. Two exceptions are infant formula and eggs. These would continue to have a sell-by label. Labels will now be restricted to best if used by for quality and used by for safety, the National Agriculture Law Center explains. The law came about to help reduce food waste. Sell-by. This date guides retailers on how long to display a product. It is most often found on highly perishable items such as fresh milk and meat. Foods are often still safe to consume after the sell-by date, and some retailers discount them as the date approaches. Because spoilage may happen more quickly, these products should be used soon after purchase. Best if used by before. This date indicates when a product will be at its best flavor or quality. It is not a purchase or safety date. Food may still be acceptable to eat after this date, though its taste or quality may be diminished. Use by. Similar to a best by date, this recommended date indicates when a product should be consumed for peak quality. The product may still be safe after the sale, after the date, but it may not taste as fresh. Freeze by. This date tells consumers when a product should be frozen to maintain peak quality. It is not a purchase or safety date. How do you know when food is no longer safe? Because most food products dates relate to quality rather than safety, they are not a reliable standard for when food should be discarded. Signs of spoilage such as unusual odors, textures, or mold are a better indicator that food should not be eaten. In general, most unopened packaged foods are still safe to eat past the recommended dates if they have been stored properly and show no signs of spoilage. However, even canned foods can become unsafe if their containers are dented, swollen, or otherwise damaged. Important exceptions: baby formula and eggs. There are two notable exceptions to these federal guidelines for food products. The U.S. Food and Drug Administration requires a use-by date on infant formula to ensure nutritional safety and quality. Additionally, the U.S. Department of Agriculture mandates a pack date for poultry products and thermally processed commercially sterile products to help identify production lots. Date labeling requirements for fresh eggs vary by state. Can food be donated after the date passes? Yes, while the quality of perishable foods may decline after the product date has passed, they can still be wholesome if they show no signs of spoilage. Food banks and consumers should check appearance, smell, and texture before distribution or use. I went to a wellness resort. It wasn't what I expected at all. Eve Chen, USA Today. Hilton Head, South Carolina. There's a term in my extended family for when you've eaten so much you have to sit back at a 45-degree angle. It's called eving, my natural state after any big meal. In truth, I'm sedentary most of the time, eating breakfast at lunch at my desk while working, spending evenings on the couch. I know it's not good for me, but it becomes easy living easy, as Holly Tolke, fitness manager at Hilton Head Health, told me during a recent stay at the all-inclusive wellness resort in South Carolina. A growing number of travelers have turned to wellness destinations to help improve or maintain their well-being. According to data from the nonprofit Global Wellness Institute, an analysis by travel research experts Focusrite and its sister company Web and Travel, the wellness tourism market has more than doubled in size from $438 billion in 2012 to $894 billion in 2024. It's projected to hit $1.4 trillion by 2029. Here's how my first wellness retreat got me moving. Choose your own adventure. I didn't know what to expect before I arrived. I imagined a rehab or one of the religious retreats I'd been on where everyone moves through prescribed activities together. There are specific seminars for guests taking part in Hilton Head's GLP-1 support or longevity-focused Blue Zones experience, but mostly guests pick and choose what they want to do from a slate of daily offerings. They can also use the resort's equipment and facilities on their own when classes aren't in session. On my first full day there, I chose an hour-long aqua exercise class, a 45-minute yoga class, three workshops totaling 2.5 hours, and an hour-long cooking demonstration. Without the usual responsibilities and distractions of home, I still had time and energy for a 3-mile bike ride to and from the beach, 30 minutes on a treadmill, and a long leisurely dinner where I met the first of several new friends who made my experience extra memorable. Doing nothing is fine too. I met several guests who just rested. No one keeps tabs other than staff checking that guests are enjoying themselves and have everything they need. Some activities cost extra, like cooking classes, spa treatments, private lessons, and select outings, but most things are included in the all-inclusive pricing, which starts at just over $3,900 for a 7-night experience with a single occupancy Comfort King room on the on-site Sweetgrass Inn. Pricing varies by length of stay, time of year, and choice of accommodations. Get moving. While guests may do as much or as little as they please, Hilton Head Health offers a few recommendations. One is to take a short, leisurely thermal walk after every meal to help boost metabolism instead of succumbing to food coma like I would normally. Another recommendation is to try different types of movement and exercise. I already knew I'd love the yoga, but I enjoyed a drum fit class where we pounded exercise balls with drumsticks to the beat of boisterous music, a TRX strength class where we used our body weight for resistance, and trying Tai Chi on the beach. We all can find something, some way to move that we enjoy, and that's what I think this place does so well, said Ann Poirier, Director of Behavioral Health at Hilton Head Health. Instructors make sure everyone feels supported, no matter their level, and happily offer extra explanations and modifications as needed. We do have a variety of skills and abilities that do come through here, Tolke said. Maybe you've had numerous knee surgeries, or maybe you're back. We do offer a pool. We do offer chair yoga for people that maybe can't move on the floor as easily. Because everyone is focused on their own wellness journey, no one batted an eye when I chose the lightest possible free weights for an upper body sculpting class or stepped out of time and dance cardio. If anything, everybody's going to cheer you on because we're all here for the same purpose of we want to get stronger, we want to get better, we want to learn, Tolke said. Mealtimes are just as varied. Menus change every few days, but always feature fresh, whole plant-predominant foods. During my stay, options included street corn avocado toast for breakfast, ahi tuna sushi bowls for lunch, and garlic and herb beef kebabs for dinner, all with lots of veggies. Everything was chef-made and tasty. It's got to taste good or people aren't going to keep eating it, said Elizabeth Huggins, a registered dietitian, nutritionist, and certified diabetes educator at Hilton Head Health. Prior to here, I've always been in a hospital setting, and I definitely did hear, oh, if it tastes good, spit it out, which is sad. Or if it's healthy, it's probably going to taste like cardboard, and that's not true at all. The resort made it easy to make good choices because there aren't any bad options. Beverage selections are generally limited to water, flat, sparkling, or infused, iced tea and hot tea, coffee, espresso drinks, and V8. Sugar and salt are only available by request, but stevia and spices are kept on hand at the coffee station. Dessert is only offered twice a week. Between meals, guests are welcome to grab pre-portioned snacks like fresh fruit and veggies, nuts, yogurt, hard-boiled eggs, and a peanut butter hummus. I liked so much, I asked for the recipe and made it as soon as I got home. Food for thought. Guests are also offered food for thought in workshops on topics like mindfulness, self-compassion over self-criticism, finding your why, and how to get better sleep. Poirier notes wellness is a lot more than food and exercise. She helps guests connect the dots between thoughts, emotions, and behavior, and tries to set them up for continued progress when they leave. It's not all or nothing. I think that all or nothing mindset is diet culture, she said. I use the term mostly sometimes, so I mostly eat this, and sometimes I have pizza. If we do it that way and use quantity and frequency, how often and how much, we can really make it much more sustainable. She said the same goes for movement. Can we divorce exercise from body shape and size and weight? Because our cultures put those two things together. Then all of a sudden, exercise becomes a need to, should to, and that sometimes can impact some of the thoughts around it, she said. Instead of the old no pain, no gain adage, she suggests, let's just move. The best movement is one you're going to do. Those are the kinds of things we talk about here, she said. Shifting the perspective of food and then the perspective of exercise and finally the perspective of ourselves. Me time. I thought a lot about myself over my 5-night stay and what I want my future to look like. I want to be healthy, agile, and strong. Our bodies naturally start losing muscle mass at age 30 with a 3 to 5% loss every decade after that, according to the National Institutes of Health. It's our job and our responsibility to make sure we keep it on, Tolke said. Now that doesn't mean we have to bodybuild all the time, but just incorporating a strength routine, anything you can do. Knowing any time there was limited, I tried to do as much as I could without overdoing it. Between all the exercise and healthy eating, I felt better than I had in years. It made me want to feel that way all the time. In the 2 weeks since I've left, I've indulged here and there, but tried to keep it sticking to mostly unprocessed foods, looking more closely at nutrition labels, and drinking more water. I haven't taken any fitness classes, but I've tried to move a little every day and just bought a resistance band to keep working on my strength. And there's been no easing. Baby steps, but it's a start. There's no right time to start a routine, Tolke said. Better late than never. NBA teams courting LeBron James via voice memos to agent, per report. Scooby Axon, USA Today. For teams interested in signing LeBron James via free agency, they have a chance to contact him indirectly to make their pitch for the 4-time NBA MVP. James has not met with any teams in person, so the pitch will have to be made another way. According to a report from ESPN.com, Rich Paul, James' agent, has made it easier for executives to pitch by sending James a voice note. That note will be sent to Paul, who will then pass it on to his client. Bob Myers, a Philadelphia 76ers executive, even appeared on the Game Over podcast with Paul and co-host Max Kellerman to make his plea to James. If you're talking about the Sixers, if he were here, I would say, I honestly believe this is your best chance to win. You have to decide all the other things that are equally important because it's his life, Myers said. He has to play. He has to face the scrutiny of his decision. Half the people will say, you should have done this, you should have done that. Criticize him or whatever, which is his life, so he's been through all of that. It's not known how many teams have actually sent James a voice memo, as he will enter his 24th and possibly last season in the NBA. Barbie stamps landing soon at USPS. How to find them. Amaris Encinas, USA Today. The U.S. Postal Service's latest collection of stamps is both pretty and dons a new, never-before-seen shade, Barbie Pink. The Postal Service announced a collection of Barbie stamps featuring Barbie dolls through the years, dressed for 10 iconic careers, was coming this summer, and now they're almost available for purchase. Barbie, the best-selling doll of all time, has represented more than 250 careers since 1959, USPS said in a May 1st news release. Designed in collaboration with Mattel, Inc., the commemorative stamps debuted on the last day of the 2026 National Barbie Doll Collectors Convention in Austin. From soccer player to astronaut, the design aims to encourage Barbie fans to dream big and explore a huge range of possibilities. USPS Art Director Ethel Kessler worked in tandem with the global play and family entertainment company on both the design of the stamps and paint. To best showcase the dolls in their career attire, the team employed a rarely used format, a third taller than the usual vertical commemorative stamp. The team approached the project with a spirit of fun using bright, energetic shades, predominantly the famous Barbie Pink, to evoke a feeling of joy, Kessler said in a statement. Here's everything we know about the Barbie stamp set, including how to find it. How to find Barbie stamp sets. Barbie stamps will be available for purchase July 11th wherever stamps are sold. According to USPS, the stamps will always be equal in value to the current first-class mail 1-ounce price, as they are forever stamps. 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Stamps can also be ordered via USA Philatelic, the only official source for the complete line of current stamps and stamp products from the U.S. Postal Service. Officially licensed stamp products can also be bought on Amazon. Moana star Catherine Laga Aiyaz, LAGA apostrophe AIA apostrophe S's friends thought her casting news was AI. Brendan Morrow, USA Today, New York. When Catherine Laga Aya abruptly stopped showing up to school, classmates could have never possibly guessed why. The 19-year-old had just been cast in the title role of Moana in theaters July 10th, Disney's live-action remake of the 2016 animated hit. Laga Aya, then 17, was sworn to secrecy and had to act as if her life hadn't just changed when she returned to her performing arts high school. By the time her casting was announced, she'd already left her home country, Australia, to work on the film. "I just disappeared," she said. "Nobody knew where I went. The rumors were insane on what I'd been doing and where I'd gone. I was in the hair and makeup trailer for a screen test when I got announced, and people were DMing me being like, 'Girl, this is AI. My dad's always making stupid AI stuff, so they're like, this is really lame, Katie. This isn't funny.' I was like, 'Look at the Disney account.'" Moana, which follows the same story of a girl journeying across the sea to save her home, Amatununi, is Laga Aya's first movie role. But she's no stranger to the acting world. Her father, Jay Laga Aya, is also an actor. He played Captain Typho in the Star Wars prequels, and her brothers and sisters have been in productions of Dear Evan Hansen and Hamilton in Australia. Though Moana's father insists she follow in his footsteps, Laga Aya's dad was more hesitant. "He knows how ruthless this industry can be, and you're going to get 1,000 more no's than yeses," she said. "Sending your kid into that, you know they're kind of setting themselves up for rejection." When Disney put out the casting call for a live-action Moana, Laga Aya barely had auditioning experience, let alone acting. Her resume includes a few episodes of the series The Lost Flowers of Alice Hart, plus some commercials. "I worked at Target," she says, joking she was so useless at that job. She thought it was such a ridiculous idea that she could get the role, she didn't want to bother trying out. "To me, it felt like putting in for the lottery. The chances of me getting it are so poor that I'm just hurting my feelings for no reason. But my mom was adamant. She's like, 'You'll never know unless you try.' So then I had to buck up and do it." Laga Aya went through so many auditions, she's hazy on the exact figure. "I changed a number depending on who I'm trying to impress," she jokes. A low point came when everything went radio silent during the 2023 Hollywood labor strikes, and she feared the film was dead. "I was like, this is never going to happen. They're never going to greenlight this again." Among the 32,000 actresses who sent in audition tapes were Laga Aya's own sisters. But there were no hard feelings when she got the role. "Both of them were so excited," she says. In fact, she's been on the other side of the equation before. "There was a job we went for when we were auditioning to play my dad's three kids. They wanted three girls, and they picked my two sisters and not me," Laga Aya said. "They were like, 'Sorry, you don't look enough like your sisters.' They cast another girl in that middle spot, and I remember that cut me deep." But Laga Aya is the first to acknowledge that in comparison with her sisters who auditioned, she's by far the worst singer, with no experience outside of school choir. So the idea of belting iconic tunes like How Far I'll Go filled her with anxiety. "I thought that they would just dub me with somebody else," she says. Initially horrified by having to listen to herself sing, she says, she burst into tears the first time one of her songs played. "Now I'm kind of okay with it," she says, comparing the process to exposure therapy. Alaui Kravahalo, A-U-L-I apostrophe I, C-R-A-V-A-L-H-O, voice of the animated Moana, returns as producer on the remake. She sent Laga Aya a sweet email when she was cast, telling her they had a sisterhood for life. She's one of the main advocates to get more Pacific Islanders' faces and more people of color onto screens. And the fact that she was willing to go, "You know what? This is an opportunity for somebody else to have that incredible experience and exposure." And she was willing to take that step back and step into that producing role. "I think that speaks to who she is," Laga Aya says. As someone who grew up in a lively household with seven siblings, being away from home in the United States, often accompanied by just a single chaperone, would be jarring and isolating. "It was little things like, I don't understand how the shopping mart works," she says. "I don't know where to put my trolley. We drive on the other side of the road. It was having no sense of where I was and what I was doing, very similar to Moana being out there on that boat." But if Moana is a journey of self-discovery for its heroine, it served the same function for Laga Aya. "There were so many things where I was like, this is a hard boundary. I can't push past this," she says. "But with time and practice and a lot of positive reinforcement and support, I was like, you know what? I'll just push it a little bit. I'll push a little further, okay? I'm going to push a little harder," until I was just kind of running through walls. By the end, her father, once nervous about her becoming an actor, could breathe a sigh of relief. He feels a lot more confident, she says. He's really proud of what I did, and I think now he knows that maybe I have enough ground to stand on, that maybe I can do it. Millions of eye drops recalled nationwide. See affected products. Gabe Huara, USA Today. Millions of bottles of prescription eye drops have been recalled nationwide, according to a Food and Drug Administration enforcement report. Over 2.5 million bottles of prednisolone acetate ophthalmic suspension eye drops were recalled due to the potential presence of a foreign substance per the FDA's enforcement report. Lupin Pharmaceuticals manufactured the affected eye drops. The recall was initiated on June 4th, but was recently classified as a Class 2 recall on June 30th, according to the enforcement report. Per the FDA, a Class 2 recall applies to products that, if used or exposed to, may cause temporarily or medically reversible adverse health consequences. According to Mayo Clinic, prednisolone eye drops are used to treat mild to moderate non-infectious eye allergies and inflammation, including damage caused by chemical and thermal burns. The medicine is also used to treat inflammation of the eyes caused by certain conditions. Prednisolone is a steroid medication that is used to relieve the redness, itching, and swelling caused by eye infections and other conditions, Mayo Clinic says on its website, adding that the medicine is only available with a doctor's prescription. Which bottles of eye drops are being recalled? According to the FDA, the bottles being recalled are labeled as prednisolone acetate ophthalmic suspension, USP 1% RX only. The agency is recalling 5 milliliter, 10 milliliter, and 15 milliliter bottles. The national drug code for each bottle size is listed below. 5 milliliter NDC 70748-332-02. 10 milliliter NDC 70748-332-03. 15 milliliter 70748-332-04. The recall affects 2,530,182 bottles of eye drops manufactured by Lupin Limited, Pithampur, MP 454775, India. The recall number is D-0655-2026. Dozens of lock codes and separate bottles were impacted by the recall, according to the FDA. What to do with your recalled eye drops? The FDA's enforcement report did not detail a remedy for those in possession of the affected eye drops. However, the federal agency states individuals should immediately stop using any recalled products. Manufacturers should also notify customers who receive the affected products about the recall and provide instructions on what to do with them, according to the FDA. USA Today contacted Lupin Pharmaceuticals on July 9th for information on the recall. She got breast cancer. Then she had to fight for menopause care. Laura Trujillo, USA Today. When Erica Worth found a lump in her right breast just after her 50th birthday, her first thought was that she didn't want to die. The Denver horror novelist was diagnosed with breast cancer last year and endured a lumpectomy, 4 rounds of chemotherapy, and a double mastectomy. She suffered through medication that helped keep the cancer from recurring, but it jolted her into menopause. Her next thought, I just want to feel like myself. She cold-capped her waist-length hair to try to save it before cutting it into a pixie, improved her diet, and lifted weights 7 days a week. When she asked her doctor about hormone replacement therapy, he said no, absolutely not. Doctors don't look at me as a person, but simply a part of the medical statistics algorithm, Worth says. I wanted to look at science, at evidence to see what is best for me, not best for everyone. For decades, medical guidelines have advised against all hormones, from estrogen to testosterone, for all breast cancer survivors. Physicians told them to tough out the joint pain and brain fog that comes with menopause. Now, as women are diagnosed earlier and research grows, treatment is evolving. The conversation is changing, said Dr. Eleonora Tepelinski, head of breast and gynecologic medical oncology at Valley Health System in New Jersey. There are risks to taking hormones, but there are also risks to not taking them. For some women who survive breast cancer, that now means systemic hormones such as progesterone, estrogen, and testosterone, unheard of for most women a decade ago. Topical hormone treatments like vaginal estrogen, from which the Food and Drug Administration recently removed a warning label, are becoming commonplace. And there are more non-hormonal medications now, as well as lifestyle changes and therapy. But not all clinicians present these options to patients. Oncologists often disagree with gynecologists on treatment. Some women are frustrated, worried they are being left behind. Worst saw two more physicians who refused to discuss hormones before a urologist started her on estrogen gel, oral progesterone, and a vaginal estrogen cream. Yes, I want to live, but I also want my bones to be healthy. I want to keep my core identity. I want my quality of life to be good, she says. The physicians and women interviewed by USA Today told us that each woman's case should be evaluated based on the types of cancer they had, how long it was, and risk presented. Most important, they said, women need to be heard. Shared decision-making is the way forward. This reinforces to practitioners that their patients are, in fact, grown-ass women who have agency, and we are required to offer all options so they can make informed decisions about their care, said Dr. Susan Gilbert-Lenz, an obstetrician and gynecologist and 13-year breast cancer survivor who's on hormone replacement therapy. It's not informed consent if one doesn't have all the information. I wanted to crawl back into bed. Paula Tang learned she had breast cancer after her first mammogram in 2019. The jewelry designer and mother of two had a lumpectomy, underwent radiation, and took tamoxifen to reduce her risk of recurrence. Last year, in 2025, she began feeling tired, bloated, and anxious. What the freak is going on here, said Tang, 47. It was so bad, I wanted to crawl back into bed. I'm a type A person, and I couldn't control my body. Her physicians advised against hormone replacement therapy, or HRT, but offered few solutions. It's a common issue, said Dr. Mindy Goldman, the chief clinical officer for Midi Health and director of the Gynecology Center for Cancer Survivors and At-Risk Women at the University of California, San Francisco. Survivors constantly get told the underlying message of be thankful you're alive and just deal with any of the side effects of treatment, she said. The Menopause Society acknowledges a lack of long-term data on how breast cancer survivors respond to hormone replacement therapy. They advise patients and clinicians to weigh the benefits and risks to make the decision together. Tang found a menopause specialist from Midi who discussed the risks and benefits of HRT and recommended vitamins, supplements, diet, and lifestyle changes. I really needed validation, someone to listen to me and be in my corner, says Tang, who lives in a Boston suburb. I'm not having hot flashes yet, but that doesn't mean my symptoms won't change later. What someone needs at one point might change over time, too. Goldman says that's key to treatment. She sees more oncologists working with menopause providers, sharing studies and recommendations. And oncology conferences are beginning to include sessions on hormones and how to help women after cancer. Goldman tells patients that practices will continue to evolve. We have so many different types of hormones, she says. So just telling people, sorry, this is off the table for you, is not fair to them. It's not giving them the broad discussion that they deserve. We can't just relate. Megan Brownwell watched her older sister, Tracy Kennedy, ring the victory bell at Mayo Cancer Clinic in Phoenix last fall. She had finished surgery, chemotherapy, and radiation after breast cancer. Kennedy had supported Brownwell through her lymphoma treatment years prior. Now the sisters are helping each other with what has become a true hot girl summer, menopause with hot flashes in a city where the temperature already has already hit to 112 degrees Fahrenheit. Brownell texted a photo of her usually straight blonde hair curled up as if she had a perm. Night sweat hair, Brownwell captioned the photo. They read Reddit forums suggesting hormone pellet therapy. They scrolled through Facebook groups swearing by estrogen patches. Friends share that HRT works like magic. We just can't relate, Brownell said. It feels like everyone is like, just get the patch. Everyone is on it. It's hard to talk to other women about it when the patch just makes everything fine. Kennedy feels sluggish. She wakes up multiple times during the night. Then the hot flashes start. She won't consider hormones, even though before cancer she took hormone pellets and felt like $1 million. Her gynecologist suggested testosterone. Her oncologist disagreed. I'm so tired of being poked and prodded for my treatment. I'm just going to power through it, she says. She tried magnesium and melatonin and is hesitant to try a non-hormonal option such as Veozah for hot flashes. Even supplements such as Nutrafol contain biotin, which can elevate hormone levels, so the sisters are careful and consult with their physicians. Brownell is trying Linquit, a non-hormonal drug to help with hot flashes and night sweats. It requires a blood draw every 3 months to check her liver enzymes. And it makes me so tired I almost face planted during a work meeting, she said. So she sets her thermometer at 73. Her husband sleeps in a sweatshirt. She wears shorts and flip-flops while on Zoom calls with two fans nearby. My focus is I'll do everything to stay cancer-free, Kennedy, 55, says. Doctors only cared about whether I didn't die of breast cancer. As an indigenous person who typically have higher rates of cardiovascular disease, worth worried about heart attacks as much as recurring cancer. Some studies have shown that estrogen can help protect the heart, but the FDA hasn't authorized it for this use. She also worried about bone health. It felt like the doctors only cared about whether I didn't die of breast cancer or that it didn't recur, not that maybe I survive but then break my hip and die because of low estrogen, she says. Teplinsky said treating the whole person, not just her breast cancer, is vital. It's not just treat the breast cancer now and everything else later, said Teplinsky, whose book, Beyond the Pink, Navigating Life, Health, and Breast Cancer, comes out in September. Everyone deserves a conversation about hormone therapy. That's educated, shared decision-making. Worse hair is coming in thicker than before, which at her short length mean it often stands straight up, a side effect from chemo. She sometimes still wears a long dark wig to help recognize herself. She takes her hormones and has regular checkups. She tells other women to make sure their physician listens to them. I kept thinking there's not a point in me living if my identity and my brain goes, she says. I just feel happy I finally found a doctor who listens to my goals. Women just shouldn't have to push so hard for the care they deserve. Ryan Reynolds-backed Aviation Gin shutters Oregon Distillery. Anthony Thompson, USA Today. The Aviation American Distillery Gin Distillery and Visitors Center in Portland, Oregon has closed its doors as the company behind the celebrity-backed spirits brand shifts its production strategy, according to multiple reports. Diageo, the global spirits company that acquired Aviation American Gin in 2020, confirmed the closure to local TV stations KGW and KOIN, saying the decision was made because of changing business needs. This decision reflects evolving business needs as we continue to support growth ambitions for our Aviation American Gin brand, Diageo's statement read. Aviation American Gin remains an important part of Diageo's portfolio, and we are committed to our brand, our customers, and consumers. USA Today contacted Diageo on July 9th for comment and additional information regarding the closure. The nearly 33,000 square foot facility opened in September of 2022 in Northwest Portland, offering visitors a cocktail bar, tasting room, gift shop, and tours, highlighting the gin making process, including distillation and bottling operations. Portland's House Spirits Distillery founded Aviation American Gin in the early 2000s and later became associated with Emmy Award-winning actor Ryan Reynolds, who acquired a stake in the company in 2018. A little over 2 years ago, I became an owner of Aviation Gin because I love the taste of aviation more than any other spirit, Reynolds said in a statement in 2020 after Diageo acquired the company. What I didn't expect was the sheer creative joy learning a new industry would bring. Growing the brand with my company, Maximum Effort Marketing, has been among the most fulfilling projects I've ever been involved with. Is Ryan Reynolds still a co-owner of Aviation Gin? As of July 9th, Reynolds remains an owner of Aviation Gin, according to his social media accounts. His Instagram says he owns Aviation Gin, Mint Mobile, Maximum Effort, and the Wrexham AFC Golf Club. When Diageo acquired Aviation Gin, the acquisition agreement valued the deal at up to $610 million, including an initial payment of $335 million and a potential additional payment of up to $275 million based on the company's performance over a 10-year period, according to a 2020 news release. Diageo, one of the world's largest spirit companies, also owns other alcohol brands, including Captain Morgan, Crown Royal, and Smirnoff. IRS COVID tax deadline is today. See how you can file online. Medora Lee and Gabe Hoare, USA Today. Friday, July 10th is the last day for tens of millions of U.S. taxpayers to file for a potential COVID-related IRS refund. Taxpayers who don't file with the IRS to protect a potential refund or abatement will lose the chance forever. The potential tax refund stems from a federal judge's ruling in Kwong versus United States late last year, suggesting the federal tax filing and payment deadlines were automatically suspended during the federally declared COVID-19 disaster period from January 20, 2020 through May 11, 2023. The government is appealing the ruling, but if the decision stands, millions of taxpayers who paid or were charged late fees or interest during those 3.5 years may be due a refund since everything was on hold. the IRS quietly added a tool to its website to allow electronic filings of the form necessary to claim the potential refund of paid fees from January 20, 2020 through May 11, 2023. Tens of millions of taxpayers may be entitled to refunds or abatements of penalties and interest that the IRS assessed during the nearly 3.5-year COVID-19 federal disaster period, but the only way to receive relief is to file a claim by July 10th. If no claim is filed, you will forever lose a chance to receive a potential refund or abatement. Time is

0: recovery rebate credits, or other tax benefits for those years. This may include taxpayers who never filed original returns, as well as taxpayers who may benefit from filing amended returns to claim additional credits, deductions, and payments, she said. Taxpayers should act quickly. Taxpayers who may be affected should review their records now and consider whether they need to file a refund claim, an amended return, an original return, an abatement request, or a protective claim. With the July 10th deadline fast approaching, the fastest insurance way to get your claim now is with the IRS's electronic filing tool. A protective claim can preserve a taxpayer's right to a refund while the law remains unsettled, Collins said. Filing a claim does not guarantee relief, but missing the deadline may permanently prevent taxpayers from receiving a refund to which they may ultimately be entitled. Adorable facts every cat lover should know for National Kitten Day. Madeline Gunderson, USA Today. In just a matter of weeks, kittens transform from helpless newborns into playful pets. They grow up quickly, with the kitten stage lasting about 6 months of age when they are considered adolescents. By their first birthday, most cats are fully grown adults. Before bringing home a new feline family member, be prepared for the rambunctious energy that comes with kittens. Curious and adventurous, kittens spend their days climbing, pouncing, and exploring their environment, sometimes literally bouncing off the walls. That's why many animal shelters recommend adopting kittens in pairs. Despite their reputation for independence, cats are social creatures. Two cats may sound like twice the work, but a pair of kittens can entertain each other. Adopting a bonded pair helps kittens socialize, learn boundaries, and also provides them an outlet for their energy. In honor of National Kitten Day on July 10th, here are some fascinating facts about kittens and how they grow. Did you know? Kittens vocalize to communicate with their mom. Meowing to other cats is a behavior kittens typically grow out of, but they quickly learn to meow at humans for attention and assistance. According to PetMD, kittens sleep around 20 hours a day. During this early life stage, kittens are undergoing rapid growth and development, which requires lots of rest. Female kittens can become pregnant as young as 4 months old. The ASPCA recommends spaying or neutering kittens starting at 8 weeks old. Newborn kittens are born with their eyes and ear canals closed. Since kittens are blind and deaf until they reach about 2 weeks of age, they depend entirely on their mom to care for them. All kittens are born with blue eyes, no matter their breed. A cat's mature eye color transforms when they are about 7 weeks old. Cats are born with a remarkable sense of smell, about 14 times stronger than a human's. Kittens use this extraordinary ability to navigate the world before they can see and hear. Cats don't always land on their feet. Despite an incredibly adept riding reflex that helps them twist midair, kittens can still be injured in a fall. This ability develops around 7 weeks of age. Kittens don't need to be taught to use their litter box, as cats are born with the instinct to cover their waste. Once they're shown where to go, they don't need any potty training. Newborn kittens cannot regulate their own body temperature. They are vulnerable to cold and need their mom to help maintain warmth. Purring is a sign of happiness, but it can also be used to self-soothe. Purring can reduce stress levels for cats and their owners as well. Summer marks the peak of kitten season, when many animal shelters are stretched to the limit caring for a surge in the local cat population. Kittens are particularly vulnerable during the first 8 weeks of their life, and many orphan stray cats need intensive care. Kitten season is a great time to adopt, but if adoption isn't an option, you can also help out by volunteering at an animal shelter, donating, fostering, or looking out for the community cats living in your area. Getting kittens spayed or neutered as soon as possible is the most reliable way to keep the new cat litters under control. I'm Mickey Vandeleau, and this has been USA Today. I'll see you next week.
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1: My name is Francis Goodman, and we're here at my farm in south central Wisconsin. We've got 45 cows that we milk.
0: It's late afternoon in the green farmland of Wisconsin. The cows are coming in to be milked. The calves are waiting to be fed. Farmers here work long, hard days. Many families struggle to pay their bills and keep their farms. 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That's why Francis and other farmers started Scenic Central, a cooperative that helps them earn better prices for their milk.
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0: This program is intended for a print-impaired audience and is brought to you by Mind's Eye.
1: And welcome to this edition of the Wall Street Journal. It's Monday, July 13th, and one of the articles of today's Wall Street Journal is entitled, Trump Says He Is Reimposing the U.S. Blockade of Iran. The move would sharpen a standoff over control of Hormuz that has led to days of fighting. This is written by Benoit Falcon, Rebecca Feng, and Jared Martson. President Trump said Monday he is reimposing the U.S. blockade on Iranian shipping, escalating a standoff over control of the strategic Strait of Hormuz. His comments came after the U.S. launched additional strikes against Iran, which defied American demands that it publicly declare the strait open and instead closed the waterway. Oil prices jumped, with Brent crude trading 5% higher. Trump asserted that the strait remains open under American protection and said the U.S. would charge 20% of every cargo as compensation for its cost. He didn't detail how that would work, but said procedures would be formulated immediately. Quote, the U.S. will be, from this point forward, known as the guardian of the Hormuz Strait, the president said on social media. Iran's armed forces said, quote, we will under no circumstances allow the United States to interfere in the management of the Strait of Hormuz. The dueling comments herald the likelihood of a continued standoff over control of the strait that is undermining Trump's deal and risking further pressure on global oil markets. They come after several days of back-and-forth strikes that started after Iran fired on ships last week to stop traffic using a U.S.-backed route through the strait. The skirmishes represented a higher level of military activity between the two foes since the ceasefire went into effect last month. The rising risks for ship owners are already cutting short a recovery in traffic that began after Trump signed the deal on June 17th. Data firm Kepler, which tracks ships via satellite imagery and other data, said confirmed traffic through the Strait of Hormuz over the weekend fell by more than half from the previous weekend to just 19, similar to levels that prevailed before the preliminary peace deal was signed. Most ships use the channel approved by Iran, or clandestine routes, while traffic through the corridor near Oman, backed by the United States, dried up, Kepler said. Analysts say taking over Hormuz militarily would require a substantial ground invasion or a risky naval operation. Trump so far has decided against that route, which risks high U.S. casualties. Trump's memorandum of understanding with Iran was aimed at operating, or rather at opening the Strait of Hormuz diplomatically, to ease pressure on the global economy. It initially pushed oil prices down sharply, but also set off a test of wills that has escalated into regular exchanges of fire. The root of the dispute is paragraph 5, which says Iran will make arrangements to restore shipping through the strategic waterway and then work with Oman to determine how to administer it in the future. But it also includes an Iranian pledge to ensure safe passage and remove military obstacles such as mines. Senior Trump administration officials said Friday that the text clearly requires Iran to open the strait and stop shooting at ships. Iranian hardliners, however, have used it to push for exclusive control over the waterway as a source of leverage. Iran has been pressuring Oman which controls the southern side of the strait, to go along with its plan for control. Instead, Oman has been operating a channel through the strategic waterway that runs through its territorial waters and skirts the lanes managed by Tehran. During a visit by Iranian Foreign Minister Abbas Abakashi on Saturday, Oman offered a compromise where no tolls would be charged in Oman's territorial waters, and Iran would decide what it wants for its own maritime corridor, a Middle East official said. Iran rejected the compromise. The Islamic Revolutionary Guard Corps signaled its displeasure with the idea by firing at ships in the waterway, and Iranian state media condemned the outcome of the meeting as a result of U.S. pressure. Iran struck Oman during the exchanges of fire in recent days, escalating its attacks. The Middle East official said Iran hit the port town of Duqm and an Omani naval base in Musaddam, which serves as an operations center for monitoring traffic in the strait. Tit-for-tat exchanges between the two sides intensified over the weekend, with the American military responding to Iranian attacks on shipping, with strikes on a range of targets, and Tehran retaliating against several of Washington's regional allies. Iran fired at sites in Kuwait, Bahrain, and Qatar. About 20% of the world's oil flows through the strait before Iran effectively shut it down during the war. Trump administration officials have grown pessimistic about negotiations with Tehran and frustrated about Iran's continued attacks on ships. On Friday, the senior officials told reporters that a nuclear deal was increasingly unlikely and warned that there would be serious consequences if Iran didn't guarantee safe passage of ships. The military said the U.S. has helped facilitate the successful transit of more than 800 commercial vessels and 380 million barrels of oil since early May, even as Iran threatened ships transiting without its permission. Shipping traffic, however, remains well below where it was before the war. That's the end of the article. It's entitled, Trump Says He's Reimposing the U.S. Blockade of Iran. Our next article is entitled, The Justice Department is Investigating Allegations Against UAW President Sean Fain. A federal monitor tasked with overseeing the union said Fain acted improperly to benefit his fiancée. This is written by Christopher Otts. The Justice Department is investigating allegations that Sean Fain, president of the United Auto Workers Union, abused his position by attempting to secure a financial benefit for his fiancée, according to people familiar with the matter. A private lawyer tasked with monitoring the UAW mentioned the investigation in an email last month to Fain and Rich Boyer, a union vice president who is running against Fain in an upcoming election, the people said. In his latest report about the union's activities released June 25th, the monitor said he determined Fain, quote, acted improperly to obtain financial benefits for his fiancée. Fain's fiancée is a staff member at a training center jointly run by the UAW and automaker Stellantis. However, in the email to Fain and Boyer, the monitor said he was withholding certain information out of deference to a grand jury investigation initiated by the Justice Department. The June 25th report didn't mention a Justice Department investigation. The UAW hasn't been subpoenaed in the matter, a union spokesman said. The Monitor, attorney Neil Barsuki of the New York office of law firm Jenner and Block have been tasked with watching over the UAW following a corruption scandal several years ago that sent several top leaders to prison. A spokeswoman for Borofsky, the lawyer, the Monitor, declined to comment. Fain said he faces trumped-up charges from the Monitor, who holds a, quote, political grudge against him, and from Boyer, his rival in the election. The Justice Department didn't respond to a request for comments on Sunday. Bloomberg News earlier reported the existence of the investigation. Boyer, a former Fain ally, is at the center of the allegations against Fain involving his fiancée. Fain retaliated against Boyer after Boyer declined to approve the bonus for the training center staff, the Monitor said in his June 25th report. Fain removed much of Boyer's responsibilities in 2024, saying Boyer had been derelict in his job. Quote, let's be clear about what's going on here. Rich Boyer has fed the Monitor false allegations about me and is now trying to weaponize these bogus allegations to steal the upcoming UAW election. That's a quote from Thane. He knows he can't win a fair fight because he has no real platform to run on. Boyer didn't respond to a request for comment. That concludes the article. It's entitled Justice Department Investigating Allegations Against UAW President Sean Fain. We now turn to an article entitled Russian Cyber Attacks Stretching Back 15 Years Prompt European Sanctions. EU and the UK say a Kremlin-backed cyber campaign has targeted governments and critical infrastructure in at least 10 countries. This is written by Matthew Dalton. European authorities sanctioned Russian intelligence units and hackers on Monday, accusing them of a 15-year campaign targeting governments and critical infrastructures across the continent. The European Union and the UK said the sanctions would target Russian military intelligence officers, hackers, and private companies that support the Kremlin's cyber attacks. The authorities highlighted the role of the 16th Center of Russia's Federal Security Service, one of Russia's main cyber intelligence divisions, saying it was behind a failed attack on Poland's power grid and many other disruptive operations. Quote, the Russian state is sinking to new lows in its attempts to undermine European security. That's a quote from the United Kingdom's Foreign Secretary, Yvette Cooper. The sanctions hit as members of the Coalition of the Willing, that's a group of mainly European nations that are backing Ukraine, is set to meet President Vladimir Zelensky in Paris on Monday evening. Since Russia's full-scale invasion of Ukraine, the Kremlin has intensified its efforts to spy on European governments and destabilize their economies using a suite of operations from cyber warfare to drone surveillance. A flurry of drone activity near sensitive sites across Central Europe and the Balkans over the past year was likely directed by the Kremlin using its Shadow Fleet of oil tankers to launch and land the drones. Analysts from the International Institute for Strategic Studies and the Hans Seidel Foundation wrote in a report this month. The Kremlin's success rests on a basic strategic insight. Europe's air defenses architecture was designed to detect and defeat conventional air threats operating in a recognizable battle space. It was not built for, by comparison, relatively low-cost drones, they wrote. France said it was repeatedly targeted by attacks going back to at least 2017. The targets included an institute specialized on sensitive technologies backed by the Minister of Defense, networks of the Defense and Foreign Affairs Ministries, and an entity in France's judicial system. French Foreign Minister Jean-Nicolas Barrot said he would summons Russia's ambassador in France in the coming days. The UK said it would sanction 24 individuals and entities behind the cyber campaign, including senior officials in Russia's military intelligence agency, the GRU, and a Russian media company called Rybar that the UK said had attempted to influence elections in Moldova and Armenia. The UK also announced sanctions against hackers responsible for Lumina Stealer, a malware that sucks up sensitive information from devices it infects. Quote, the UK can reveal that Russia has used Lumina Stealer's stolen credentials to conduct cyber espionage operations against targets globally to support the Kremlin's objectives, the UK Foreign Ministry said. The UK sanctioned three officers from the GRU NIT 29155, which is believed to be responsible for the attempted poisoning of Sergei Skripal, a former Russian intelligence officer, in Salisbury, England. The three officers, Alexander Sheplev, Dmitry Voronov, and Roman Putnus, were alleged to be part of the Unit 29155's cyber division. Quote, there's a growing undercurrent of cyber sabotage in Europe, said John Huntsquit, chief analyst at Google Threat Intelligence Group. That's the end of the article entitled Russia's Cyber Attacks Stretching Back 15 Years Prompt European Sanctions. The next article is from the United Kingdom, and the article appears in the Wall Street Journal. It's entitled Counterterrorism Police Probe the Death of a Former UK Government Minister. Former Conservative Minister Anne Wadcombe was found dead in her home last week. This is written by Max Colchester. Thyline is London. British counterterrorism police are now leading investigations into the suspected murder of former UK government minister Anne Wadcombe, who was found dead at her home in southern England last week after sustaining what police said were serious injuries. Wadcombe, who was 78, was a well-known former conservative minister who was serving as one of the leading spokeswomen for the anti-immigration party Reform UK. A 28-year-old white British man living hundreds of miles away in Yorkshire, northern England, was arrested on Saturday on suspicion of murder. Local police initially said it didn't appear to be a politically motivated attack. On Monday, counterterrorism police said the same man was rearrested on suspicion of commission, preparation, or instigation of acts of terrorism. after new evidence had come to light. CCTV footage, published by the Sun newspaper, appeared to show the suspect leaving his home in Rotham on Wednesday, some 260 miles away from where Woodcomb lived, with a wooden truncheon in his pocket. Police say Woodcomb was killed in her home at about 12:30 p.m. on Wednesday, shortly after she conducted a TV interview. Her body was found 24 hours later. The circumstances of her death are extremely disturbing. That's a quote from Shabana Mahmood, the UK Home Secretary, told Parliament on Monday. Woodcomb was a Conservative lawmaker between 1987 and 2010 and served as a Home Office Minister and an Employment Minister under Prime Minister John Major. After leaving Parliament, she became best known for her campaign to get the UK to leave the European Union. In 2023, she joined Reform UK and became their spokeswoman on justice and immigration. Her death has prompted questions about the safety of elected officials in the UK. In the past decade, two lawmakers have been killed. In 2016, a far-right extremist stabbed and shot lawmaker Jo Cox while she was walking into a meeting with her constituents just weeks before the country voted in a referendum on leaving the European Union. She died of her injuries. In 2021, Conservative lawmaker David Ames was stabbed to death by a man inspired by Islamic State. Mahmood said that security arrangements for lawmakers were kept under constant review and said she would look at what security guidance could be offered to former lawmakers. That concludes the article entitled Counterterrorism Police Probe the Death of a Former UK Government Minister. We now turn to an article about politics, and you may have already heard some of this on the radio. It's not the same article, but the article is entitled The Scramble to Replace Lindsey Graham After His Sudden Death. South Carolina's Republican governor is set to fill a role quickly, but Senate faces new challenges. This is written by Eliza Collins, Olivia Beavers, and Richard Rubin. Republicans were expected to move quickly to fill the late Senator Lindsey Graham's seat after his sudden death, added to the challenges facing GOP lawmakers as they try to confirm a key nominee and pass President Trump's agenda headed into the midterms. The longtime Southern Carolina Republican died at the age of 71 from an aortic tear, his office said. His death narrowed the GOP's Senate majority to 52 to 47. Quote, there will be a massive hole in the Senate in the size and shape of Lindsey Graham. It will impact everything. That's a quote from Senator Mike Lee, a Republican from Utah, on Fox's News Sunday Morning Futures. He added, there are plans of succession in place, of course, and I'm sure those will unfold in the coming days and weeks. Nonetheless, the impact of this can't be overstated. The process to replace Graham is straightforward. Governor Henry McMasters, a Republican, can appoint a temporary replacement immediately to serve out the rest of Graham's term, which ends in January. Once someone fills the position, Republicans will be back to a 53-47 majority, though Senator Mitch McConnell, a Republican from Kentucky, remains unavailable to vote because of his own health problems. Then the state will hold a redo of the Republican primary to select a new nominee to take Graham's place on the ballot. Given the state's deep red lean, the winner of the special primary is expected to be the favorite to keep the seat in Republican hands in the November's election for the next 6 years. The governor's office declined to comment on next steps or who would fill the job, saying the immediate focus was on honoring Graham. In an interview on NBC's Meet the Press, Trump said he had someone in mind to replace Graham, but declined to elaborate. Names floated for both a short-term appointment or who have expressed a personal interest in running in the primary, including Representative Russell Fry, Nancy Mace, Ralph Norman, and Lieutenant Governor Pamela Yvette. And they said people familiar with the conversations. Their representatives didn't immediately respond to requests for comment or couldn't immediately be reached for comment. Mace, on Fox News Live, said Sunday she would take a look at a run. GOP House leaders have signaled they are wary of any House member leaving for a new post before the end of this Congress, given Republicans' narrow majority. Graham's death shocked lawmakers in both parties, who said it would be impossible to fill his role as a Senate dealmaker on issues like military spending and foreign policy. Graham was one of Trump's closest allies, but also had a genuine bipartisan friendships and showed an occasional willingness to break with his party. But his death also caused some more urgent difficulties for Republicans as well. This coming week, the Senate is scheduled to consider the nomination of Trump's Attorney General pick, Todd Blanche. On Wednesday, the nominee is set to have his confirmation hearing in front of the Senate Judiciary Committee, of which Graham was a member. Graham's death could make it harder for the Senate to quickly confirm Blanche, given that Democrats are expected to be sharply opposed. Despite majorities in the House and Senate, congressional Republicans have also been struggling to pass priorities this summer due to clashes with both the president and one another. The 60-vote filibuster rule in the Senate means Republicans need at least some Democratic votes to pass most legislation, including efforts to reauthorize a major overseas surveillance program. Republicans have had difficulty in finding a path forward on Trump's request for a much larger defense budget, a fight that is expected to be even more challenging without Graham. In his final term, Graham chaired the Budget Committee, putting him in a position to shepherd two key party-line bills through Congress in 2025 and 2026, using the special budget reconciliation process that let Republicans bypass the filibuster. The first, Trump's One Big Beautiful Bill, extended expiring tax cuts and added new tax breaks. It also provided hundreds of billions of dollars for the military and immigration enforcement. The second, signed this year, locked in higher immigration enforcement funding levels for the rest of the Trump's term. Some Republicans had been eyeing a third reconciliation bill, which could include military funding, reductions in social safety net programs, and further tax cuts. Graham backed the idea of a third bill, but GOP lawmakers are divided on whether to pursue it and what to include. Its chances are already shaky given the brief window remaining before November's midterm election. Graham's death and McConnell's health problems come as many Republicans have embraced a more isolationist posture. Graham helped convince Trump to strike Iran last year despite pushback from many of the president's orbit who wanted him to stay out. And McConnell has pushed for expanded military spending despite disagreements with Trump on other issues. McConnell's office has provided few details on his condition. Graham, like McConnell, was also a staunch ally for Ukraine in its fight against Russia, despite Trump's inconsistent support for the country. He had traveled to Kiev, Ukraine's capital, on Friday for a meeting with Ukrainian President Vladimir Zelensky. Senator Dick Durbin of Illinois, the number two Democrat in the Senate, said Sunday that at the recent NATO summit, Graham had been at a dinner working every senator on a strategy to end the war in Ukraine. Typical Lindsey. Senator Cory Booker, a Democrat from New Jersey who had worked with Graham on criminal justice and policing overhaul, said Graham was his, quote, most unexpected friend in the Senate. In a video posted Sunday morning on social media, he said Graham had been described to him as an unguided missile who could spin around and hit you. But, quote, when he was aligned, when he would be at the right place at the right time, man, he could get things done that other people couldn't, and bring a lot of light and new possibilities to the effort. That concludes the article that appears in the Wall Street Journal. It's entitled, The Scramble to Replace Lindsey Graham After His Sudden Death. Now, in a different but associated article, it's entitled, Trump Backs Lindsey Graham's Sister to Fill His Senate Seat. Darlene Graham Norden, who served as interim replacement for several months to finish her brother's term. This is written by Ken Thomas and Meredith McGraw. It's quick. It's not long. President Trump is pushing Darlene Graham Norden, the sister of the late Senator Lindsey Graham of South Carolina, to serve as an interim replacement in the Senate following the longtime lawmaker's death. Trump wrote in a Truth Social post Monday that he had recommended to Republican Governor Henry McMaster that an appointment of Graham's Norden would be a fabulous tribute to Lindsey, who loved her dearly. Graham was very close to his sister. After his parents died while he was in college, Graham frequently traveled back home to care for her, eventually becoming her legal guardian. The sudden death of Graham, who died Saturday in an aortic tear from cardiovascular disease, according to a preliminary findings by the District of Columbia's medical examiner, has set off a scramble to fill his seat ahead of the fall midterm elections. Graham was seeking re-election in November. McMaster said in a statement that he would hold a 4 p.m. Eastern Time news conference Monday to announce his appointment to fill the Senate vacancy. Under South Carolina law, McMaster can appoint a temporary replacement immediately to serve out the remainder of Graham's term, which ends in early January. Once that position is filled, Republicans will be back to a 53-47 majority, although Senator Mitch McConnell, a Republican from Kentucky, remains hospitalized, unable to vote because of his own health problems. Then South Carolina will hold a new GOP primary to pick a candidate to replace Graham on the November ballot. Trump is currently leaning towards backing Representative Russell Fry, a Republican from South Carolina, for the contest, according to multiple people close to the president. The winner of that election would then serve a new 6-year Senate term. Graham was running for re-election and had Trump's support. Businessman Mark Lynch, who finished in a distant second against Graham in the GOP primary, said he planned to run again, and others are believed to be interested. The winner will face the Democratic nominee, Dr. Annie Andrews. That concludes the article entitled "Trump Backs Lindsey Graham's Sister to Fill His Senate Seat." We now turn to a story about litigation, and if you're a fan of hearing this kind of article, it's entitled "Appeals Court Revives Lawsuits Alleging Tylenol Causes Autism and ADHD." The decision puts mass litigation against drug maker back on course by overturning rulings that the science was unreliable. This is written by Irvin Mulvaney. A federal appeals court revived more than 500 lawsuits that alleged Tylenol and generic acetaminophen can cause attention deficit hyperactivity disorders or autism if taken during pregnancy. The second U.S. Circuit Court of Appeals in Manhattan ruled that a trial judge had erred by excluding expert medical witnesses offered by the plaintiffs who were expected to testify that there was a link between Tylenol use during pregnancy and neurodevelopmental or disorders such as autism and ADHD. The decision sends the case back to the lower court for further proceedings. The trial judge had previously ruled that reports by experts, including Dr. Andrea Barcellelli, the dean of Harvard University's Public Health School, cherry-picked results and were unreliable. That decision essentially gutted the plaintiff's case before trial. Scientists have been studying a potential relationship between acetaminophen use and neurodevelopmental disorders for decades. That link hasn't been proven, and acetaminophen has long been recommended by the major medical groups as the preferable painkiller for women to take during pregnancy. Tylenol is manufactured by Kevnu, a consumer health company spun off from Johnson & Johnson. Kimberly Clark has agreed to buy it for more than $40 billion. And that's the end of the article. It's entitled "Appeals Court Revives Lawsuits Alleging Tylenol Causes Autism and ADHD." We next turn to an article that's entitled, it's about national security, and it's entitled "Fears Over the New Luxury Jet Forced Trump Back to an Old Air Force One After an Israeli Warning." Worries that the president's new plane lacked defensive capabilities, as well as an Israeli warning about a possible threat. This is written by Alexander Ward, Marianne Levine, and Anita Peel, and Andrew Tangler, four of them. It's not that long an article. A lack of defensive capabilities aboard President Trump's new luxury jet led him to fly home from Turkey aboard an older Air Force One plane this week after U.S. officials received Israeli intelligence about a possible plot to kill him, according to U.S. officials. That threat was deemed not to be entirely credible, according to some of those officials. But the information, combined with Trump's proximity to Iran as hostilities were resuming, was enough that the Secret Service, the White House military's office, and some national security staff determined Trump's preferred plane, a jet gifted by the Qatari government and overhauled by the U.S. Air Force, wasn't adequate to fly the president home, the officials said. Trump ordered new military strikes on Iran earlier this week after Iran attacked ships in the Strait of Hormuz, raising concerns that Tehran would retaliate against U.S. allies across the Middle East. The president flew the newer overhauled jet to attend a North Atlantic Treaty Organization summit in Ankara, Turkey, earlier this week, actually last week now, but he switched planes en route to Washington, flying the older version of Air Force One to the United Kingdom before reboarding the new plane to fly home. Trump denied Wednesday that there was a security concern that prompted the decision to switch planes, insisting the new Qatari-donated plane was headed to the UK so troops stationed there could see it. When asked whether he was aware of any credible threat from Iran against Air Force One, the president replied that he faces threats all the time, and that he is number one on their list. White House Communications Director Stephen Chang said the luxury plane had been fitted with high-level security protocols to ensure the president's safety. The Wall Street Journal reported Thursday that Israel shared new intelligence with the U.S. that it said indicated a fresh Iranian plan to kill Trump. The New York Times reported earlier that Trump flew aboard his older plane as a security precaution. Trump said on social media on Friday night that should Iran act on the threat to assassinate him, orders would have already been given, and the U.S. military is ready, willing, and able for a one-year period of time, subject to extension, to completely decimate and destroy all areas of Iran. Some U.S. officials said they were concerned that Israel shared the intelligence to influence U.S. decision-making toward a return to an all-out war with Iran, noting that one piece of intelligence in isolation often provides a fragmentary look at a possible threat. Iran knows that targeting Trump would lead to a more robust military response, officials said. While Trump has shown a preference for diplomacy, Israel would like to see a return to the bombing campaign to continue degrading Iran, according to people familiar with the matter. Israeli military officials have continued to plan for additional targeting in Iran since the end of the campaign, according to military officials, even as Trump has sought the diplomatic track. A spokeswoman for the Israeli embassy said Israel shares intelligence with the U.S. because of the close partnership between the two countries and not to advocate for a hidden agenda like advocating for war. Israeli Prime Minister Benjamin Netanyahu's office didn't respond to a request for comment. The ceasefire is over. That's a quote that Trump wrote Friday on Truth Social while noting the U.S. had agreed to further negotiations with Iran. Air Force General Dale White, who oversaw the U.S. military effort to overhaul the Qatari plane into one that could transport the president, said in an interview earlier this year that the service didn't take any shortcuts when it comes to security aboard the plane. But the Air Force also said in a June statement that the government made trades on some of the less commonly used mission sets. The precise defensive capabilities of Air Force One are classified. The jet was gifted to the U.S. by the Qatari government last year after Trump complained that the planes he was required to fly on as president were too old and small. Former officials said there are significant engineering challenges to overhauling a plane to be capable enough to carry a president in complicated threat environments. Frank Kendall, who serves as U.S. Air Force Secretary during the Biden administration, said it would take 3 or 4 years to retrofit a 747 plane with a full suite of defensive capabilities required to keep the president safe. Quote, "It's a lot of major modifications to the plane. It's not simple," Kendall said. "You have to think of the airplane as just a box and to which you put an awful lot of things to make it Air Force One." The airplane cost about $250 million or so, and Air Force One's cost about $2 billion. So there's a huge difference. Current and former government officials predict Trump will likely use the Qatari plane less in overseas travel. "I would have expected them to only use it in the United States, so I was a little surprised when they took it to Turkey," Kendall said. The expected Iranian response and broader conflict with Iran was also a consideration for the plane switch, the officials said. Anyway, that's the end of the article entitled "Fears Over the New Luxury Jet Force Trump Back to a Old Air Force One After Israeli Warnings." We now turn to an article about the Middle East. The article is entitled "America's Latest Weapon Against Iran, Sea Drones." In a U.S. combat first, 3 unmanned speedboats attacked an Iranian submarine and ship facility. This is written by Shelley Holliday and Alistair McDonald. When 3 American drone boats sneaked into an Iranian port and blew up a submarine and ship maintenance facility on Sunday, it marked a significant public milestone for the U.S.'s growing fleet of unmanned surface vessels. The drone boat attacks, which were part of a broader wave of strikes, hit the port at Bandar Abbas Naval Base, according to a statement and videos released by the U.S. Central Command. It was the first time American forces had employed sea drones in combat operations, the command said. The assault offers a preview of what is to come as fighting resumes following the collapse of peace negotiations with Tehran, a senior official said. Iran and the U.S. have stepped up attacks in recent days as the two nations battle for control of the Strait of Hormuz. The sea drone attacks underscore the growing importance of unmanned technologies that are being combat tested by the United States for the first time in the Middle East. In addition to using drones to fight Iran, the Pentagon is seeking to buy unmanned systems in large numbers to deter adversaries like China and capitalize on lessons learned from the war in Ukraine. The vessels deployed in Sunday's attack, known as Sardonic Corsairs, are 24 feet long, Speedboats that can travel more than 1,000 miles and carry payloads of up to 1,000 pounds. They arrived in the Middle East in late March after the war started, according to a U.S. official. The boats are made in Texas by Saronic, an American company co-founded by a former Navy SEAL. They cost less than $1 million apiece and are designed to carry out a range of missions, according to a company spokesperson. A Corsair was used in June to rescue the crew of an Apache helicopter that was downed off the coast of Oman. Quote, "We are proud that our technology supported this mission and helped degrade threats to commercial shipping." That's a quote from Sardonic. And that's the end of the article, entitled America's Latest Weapon Against Iran.

0: In the program's second year, its students outperformed nearly 60% of students nationwide in math and English on standardized assessments. The Education Freedom Accounts program is now the most financially accountable major program in the state. An audit of nearly a million lines of data in the state's program found not a single dollar lost to fraud. Every questionable charge, 5% of the transaction amount in one review period, was flagged and rejected before a cent went out the door. Compare that with Medicaid, which lost more than $1.5 billion to improper payments in Arkansas in a single year, nearly five times the entire annual expenditure of the education program. Education Freedom Accounts give priority to the core cost of a K-12 education, tuition, which accounts for 81% of spending, plus curriculum, supplies, and testing, with sensible caps limiting transportation and extracurricular expenses to no more than 25% each of a single account. Parents know exactly what they can and can't buy, and every purchase runs through one of three channels in the State Education Department's reviews and approves. Good Design also built a real marketplace. Nearly every private school participates, alongside more than 2,100 approved providers of tutoring, curriculum, and therapy. The program's successes have protected it from attacks by teachers' unions. For the second cycle in a row, opponents of the program failed to gather enough signatures to challenge it with a November ballot measure. Education Freedom Accounts are widely popular. After the first year of the program, student participation almost tripled. In its second school year, 36% of program students had disabilities. Now nearly 50,000 students use an account, and support continues to grow. A recent poll found that 66% of voters backed the program, with support among K-12 parents at 81%. That's a 20-point jump from 2023. This isn't a coincidence. It is the predictable result of pragmatic policymaking by Governor Sarah Huckabee Sanders and Arkansas lawmakers. Well, that concludes the time we have for today. I'm your host, Steve Frommey, on behalf of the radio service, wishing you a very pleasant day and inviting you to stay tuned again for another edition of the Wall Street Journal.
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We'll begin today's read looking at the print edition of the Florida Times Union. On the main section, at the very top, begins an article by Nate Monroe from the Florida Trib entitled JAA Preparing Suit Against City Agency Council trying to pickpocket $300 million cash on hand. Jacksonville Aviation Authority officials are preparing to hire outside attorneys to sue City Hall, according to a draft lawsuit and resolution, setting up a showdown years in the making that stems from City Council President Nick Howland's repeated efforts to shape the agency's budget. In remarkably incensed language, the lawsuit accuses the city of trying to pickpocket the authority's $300 million cash on hand. The authority's board of directors will meet July 16 in a special session to consider authorizing the litigation, which follows years of public and behind-the-scenes acrimony that has been documented in a series of recent stories by the Florida Trib and the Florida Times Union. The potential lawsuit surfaces just as Howland takes power as the council president, which gives him increased sway over the upcoming budget process. For more than 2 years, Howland has pressed aviation officials over ways they could use the agency's cash on hand to fund a list of different city properties, including the construction of a new county jail. JAA officials have rejected several of those proposals as running afoul of Federal Aviation Administration rules, and Howland has dropped several of them. More recently, Howland has pushed for expanding Florida State College at Jacksonville's Aviation Mechanic Program at Cecil Airport on the west side, a former Navy base with one of the longest runways on the East Coast. Howland is not alone among city officials in believing JAA should do more to develop Cecil, but he has been the most vocal. This past session, Howland lobbied the legislature to pass a bill sponsored by State Representative Wyman Duggan, Republican Jacksonville, adding economic development at Cecil Airport to the authority's mission, which passed both chambers unanimously and is now law. It is unfortunate that after such a clear mandate, JAA is still refusing to comply with local and state law and is now considering hiring outside counsel to fight it, Howland said. That not only undermines Jacksonville's consolidated form of government, is likely illegal, and disregards the clear will of the people to create jobs and economic opportunity for our community. Over the objections of aviation authority leaders, City Council added $13 million to this year's budget for development of Cecil, a dispute that several major investment banks recently noted as a development that could sway the willingness of investors to bankroll financing a new concourse at Jacksonville International Airport. For its part, aviation officials have pointed to recent home runs at Cecil, like expansion by Boeing, a longtime tenant that is adding more than 500 new jobs. Otto Aviation announced last year its plans to build a business jet manufacturing plant at Cecil. Aviation officials have reason to believe the council will force further unwanted and unlawful projects and expenditures on JAA, says a copy of the resolution the agency's board will consider next week. Lawsuits between the city and one of its so-called independent authorities have been exceedingly rare, in large part because of a succession of city general counsels consider such moves to violate the charter, which voters approved decades ago to create a consolidated county-city government. That theory was tested once in recent years during a 2019 fight between the Duval County School Board and the Jacksonville City Council over placing a school's sales tax proposal on the ballot.
In that dispute, Circuit Court Judge Gary Wilkinson ruled that the school board had the right to hire its own lawyer over the objections of the city's general counsel. The two sides settled that dispute before further court action went forward. For over two decades, JAA and the city coexisted peacefully and productively, the Aviation Authority's draft lawsuit says. That long peace has now been broken, not by JAA, but by the Jacksonville City Council. The council has mismanaged the city's financial affairs and now wants to pay for the consequences with other people's money. Mayor Donna Deegan's office said it was aware of the lawsuit but had no comment. In the suit, JAA takes direct aim at Howland, who it says now directs the council from its most powerful seat. This should be a settled matter, Howland said. Jacksonville's focus should be on creating jobs and growing our economy, not on wasting taxpayer dollars litigating a decision the people's elected representatives have already made. One of the core issues in this potential lawsuit is how much authority, if any, the city possesses over the Jacksonville Aviation Authority, and whether it must submit to findings by the city general counsel. JAA is, among other things, planning to ask a judge to declare that it's an agency of the state and not City Hall, and to find that city officials have narrow powers to directing its spending or investigate it. The second article on the front page of today's Florida Times Union is entitled, Florida is growing slower, so why all the new homes? Developers may have overbuilt tons of communities after population surge. Article by Clayton Park, USA Today Network, Florida. Florida's population growth slowed significantly in 2025 and is forecast to continue slowing in the coming years. So why are so many new homes and luxury apartments still going up? Driving through a large new residential subdivision in Southwest Florida the other day, John Brooks, the co-founder of Momentum Realty in Jacksonville, said he couldn't help but notice all these empty lots. They make it look like they're selling like hotcakes, but they're still on phase one, he said. Adding that some new apartment complexes in Florida are advertising free rent move-in incentives. New construction is really sucking wind right now, he said. Builders are relying on incentives, rate buy-downs, and price reductions to keep inventory moving. The growth has obviously slowed down, primarily because it's not as affordable as it used to be. Brad O'Connor, chief economist for the Florida Realtors Association. Florida built housing for growth. The bottom line, in Brooks's view, builders overbuilt tons of communities, and he thinks he knows why. The surge in population growth that Florida experienced during the pandemic in 2021, 2022, and 2023. Builders assumed it would continue like that forever, he said. The latest Census Bureau numbers show that's no longer the case. After adding more than 1,500 new residents a day in 2022 and more than 1,400 a day in 2023, Florida's population grew last year by an average of just under 539 a day. How much is Florida's population forecast to grow in the coming years? Florida will likely see a continued slowdown in newcomers during the next few years, according to participants in the state's demographic estimating conference in December. According to a report issued after the conference, the Sunshine State's population is projected to grow to 23,728,105 residents this year, up from the Census Bureau's estimated count of 23,462,518 residents as of the end of 2025. If the forecast for how much Florida's population will grow in 2026 proves accurate,
That would be an average net gain of 726 residents a day. Florida's population is expected to grow in 2027 to 24,043,569, an average of 864 a day. But the yearly gains will then gradually decrease each year after that to a net increase of just 572 a day in 2035. People are still moving here, said Rusty Payton, CEO of the Florida Home Builders Association, responding to the question of why builders continue to put up new homes and apartments when Florida's population growth is slowing. We still have a shortage of housing inventory. Brad O'Connor, chief economist for the Florida Realtors Association, offered a similar assessment, but conceded there are some parts of the state, such as the area between Tampa and Fort Myers in southwest Florida, where the inventory of available homes and apartments has risen, thanks in part to new construction activity. The market's not dead, he said. We still have a lot more people coming in than leaving, and that's always been the case. Florida housing starts have gradually declined in recent years. In Volusia County, which includes Daytona Beach, citizens concerned about overdevelopment in Florida have put up signs throughout the area with the message, "Slow the growth." It appears builders and developers may have already gotten the memo. According to Census Bureau estimates, building permits in Florida for new housing units peaked during the global COVID-19 pandemic at 219,219 in 2021 and 205,901 in 2022. Since then, housing starts across the state have declined to 190,743 in 2003, 174,332 in 2024, and 174,133 in 2025. Through the first 5 months of this year, just 63,312 permits have been issued so far for new housing units in Florida. That's down from 74,915 in the same period in 2025, 79,277 in 2024, and 80,005 in 2023, 93,407 in 2022, and 83,545 in 2021. New home construction slowed down, but it's still there, said O'Connor. As for the burgeoning slow the growth movement in Florida, O'Connor said it's not surprising, given the surge in population growth during the pandemic and the increase in real estate development activity that resulted from it. That always causes some stress locally, he said. One of the universal truths of living in Florida is almost none of us are from here, and all of us in Florida want it to stay exactly as it was when we got here. Affordability remains a top concern for Florida's housing market. Ironically, it's the increase in home prices and rental rates that growth surge caused that is now helping to slow the number of people moving to Florida, O'Connor noted. One feather in Florida's cap has always been that it's been a relatively affordable place to move to, he said. The growth has obviously slowed down, primarily because it's not as affordable as it used to be. Payton blames the slowdown in new home construction activity in Florida to a combination of higher interest rates, increased construction costs, and excessive regulations. It has become a nightmare to develop, he said. Unless builders and developers can add more new homes and apartments, Florida's affordability crisis when it comes to housing will only continue to worsen, according to Payton. If building activity were to come to a screeching halt, it would lead extreme increases in home prices, which will price even more people out of the market, and kids like mine are going to go elsewhere, he said.
The need for more affordable housing in Florida is one thing that Brooks agrees with Peyton and O'Connor on. Affordability is still the biggest challenge, he said. It's not just mortgage rates. It's near-record insurance premiums, HOA, homeowners association fees, property taxes, home prices, and maintenance costs all adding up. Case in point, even with the free rent offers for several of the new luxury apartment complexes in Daytona Beach, a search on the website apartments.com of what the rents are for those complexes show monthly rates ranging from just under $1,200 for one-bed, one-bath units, up to more than $2,600 for three-bed, two-bath units. Rising rental rates have resulted in an increase in people sharing apartments and rental homes, not just in Florida, but in cities throughout the country, according to a recent analysis by the website spareroom.com. The biggest thing I'll be watching is migration, said Brooks. Florida needs healthy net migration to support long-term housing demand. It doesn't have to return to 2021 levels, but it's an important metric for the state's housing market moving forward. The third and final article on the front page of today's Florida Times Union for Monday, July 13, 2026, is written by John Kennedy from the Capital Bureau USA Today Network, Florida, and it's entitled, Donald's on Data Center Hot Seat. GOP Governor Candidate Dials Back His Support. Voters' rising opposition to data centers is rippling through the Florida governor's race, with Republican frontrunner Byron Donalds dialing back his once go-go stance as rivals keep pounding at his support for the artificial intelligence facilities. Donalds has said Florida should become a leader in the technology industry by advancing expansion of data centers. But now, he is shifting toward insisting that environmental and consumer issues take precedence to any buildup. Innovation in an economy like AI doesn't shrink the pie, it actually expands the pie, Donald said in an earlier campaign appearance. But in new campaign ads, Donald says, in my Florida, if you don't protect our pocketbooks and our people, you won't build data centers, period. With data centers becoming increasingly unpopular with voters, Donald's is shifting his messaging as GOP primary opponents use his once full-throated support against him. Byron Donald's is changing his song and dance on AI data centers because it's not politically beneficial for him. The facts haven't changed, only his political calculation, former House Speaker Paul Renner told the USA Today Network Florida. Renner has called for a moratorium on data center construction in Florida. During a recent Fort Lauderdale debate, which Donalds refused to attend, Renner and his fellow rivals, Lieutenant Governor Jay Collins and conservative personality James Fishback, clashed over data centers. All three of Donalds' leading opponents carved out tougher stances against the facilities, including Fishback, who called for removing at least some centers and banning them statewide. Looking ahead to the November general election, likely Democratic nominee David Jolly also is calling for a statewide moratorium on data centers. A recent poll by Associated Industries of Florida showed Donalds with 54% of Republican support heading toward the August 18 primary. His backing is more than three times that of his opponents combined. Could support for data centers dog the front-running Donald? But data centers are emerging as an issue that could dog Donald. There's growing political risk of antagonizing voters worried that data centers will harm the environment, raise energy costs, and bring noisy, ugly buildings into their neighborhoods. In a vivid example, in Utah, a state Senate president and several county officials supporting a massive data center project all lost primary elections last month.
Florida has about 110 data centers, according to industry trackers. But more than a dozen counties and cities have enacted moratoriums or halted consideration of new data centers. Still, a Florida hyperscale data center spanning 1,300 acres has been approved in the Polk County town of Fort Meade. And Palm Beach County is set to vote July 15 on Project Tango, another hyperscale center that has drawn widespread criticism in the region. Polls show rising opposition. Just 1 in 3 Americans approve of the fast pace of data center construction underway, with most against building one in their own community, according to a June Reuters IPSOS poll. Some 57% of people surveyed, including 2/3 of Democrats and half Republicans, also said they would oppose a data center being built in their community. Resistance has climbed from surveys taken earlier this year. President Donald Trump's administration has prioritized rapid AI development, citing competition with China. Donald has been endorsed by Trump as Florida's next governor, and the Naples congressman was quick to get on board with the president's approach on data centers. AI industry backs Donald. The AI industry-backed political committee, Leading the Future, has pledged to spend at least $5 million to support Donald. Another AI-funded political committee, American Mission, has spent $500,000 on TV ads supporting Donald, highlighting his endorsement from Trump. But Donald already has plenty of cash. The candidate and political committees aligned with his campaign have raised $90 million, according to his latest reports. Donald's campaign didn't respond to questions from USA Today Network, Florida, but it's clear that he's adapted his trumpeting of AI as public criticism of the industry mounts. While still embracing the Trump endorsement, prefacing almost every reference to himself as Trump-endorsed, Donald says he supports a new Florida law signed by Governor Ron DeSantis, which puts restrictions on data centers in the state. The law requires large facilities to cover their electricity costs, not burdening nearby ratepayers. There's strict water permitting, requiring the use of reclaimed water. And local governments still have authority over zoning, permitting, and land use, allowing communities to deny or set strict standards on projects. Data centers cannot and will not be able to raise the electricity prices of Floridians, Donald said in a recent appearance. He also insisted, "We want to make sure there are setbacks and there are barriers." AI industry talking points. Donald speaks with a familiarity with data center development that some say echoes the talking points of the AI industry, but his touting of closed-loop cooling and a future that envisions small modular nuclear reactors to power data centers may not satisfy voters. Donald seems aware of his political vulnerability. "I want to be mindful of where the people of Florida are," Donald said. "I'm a little concerned about all the political posturing on this issue. I'm not posturing. I'm telling you as it is." Renner, though, rejects Donald's tone. "Floridians deserve leaders with conviction, not politicians who change their tune with the political winds," he said. Moving into page 2 of the main section of today's Florida Times Union, I turn to Today in History. Today is July 13. On this date, in 1787, Congress passed the Northwest Ordinance, which created a governing framework for the Northwest Territory, an area northwest of the Ohio River, also known as the Old Northwest, as well as policies on how to add new states and laws protecting the civil rights of settlers. In 1793, Jean-Paul Marat, an outspoken journalist and one of the political leaders of the French Revolution, was stabbed to death in his bath by Charlotte Corday.
1863. The New York City draft riots began as angered working-class citizens violently protested a federal military draft for the then-ongoing American Civil War. The riots lasted for days, and hundreds of people were killed, with black residents being a primary target. 1930. The first World Cup soccer matches were played, with France defeating Mexico 4-1, and the United States beating Belgium 3-0 in Montevideo, Uruguay. 1939. Legendary American crooner Frank Sinatra recorded his first single, From the Bottom of My Heart, with trumpet-playing bandleader Harry James. 1956. A Dartmouth workshop on artificial intelligence began in what's widely seen as the founding of AI as a research field. Computer scientist John McCarthy, a math professor, had coined the term AI there the previous year in co-authoring the workshop proposal with Marvin Minsky of Harvard, Nathaniel Rochester of IBM Corporation, and Claude Shannon of Bell Telephone Laboratories. 1960. Senator John F. Kennedy from Massachusetts was nominated as the Democratic Party's presidential candidate, defeating Senator Lyndon B. Johnson of Texas. Johnson was then nominated for vice president. 1960. Before moving on from the main section of today's Florida Times Union, I shift now to the digital version of today's paper, wanting to share an obituary that was published on July 11th. Catherine Gosch Hill, 76, of Jacksonville, Florida, passed away unexpectedly on Sunday, June 21st, 2026. Born November 29, 1949, in St. Augustine, Florida, she served as executive director of the Mennonette Club of Jacksonville for over 40 years. Much more about Kathy can be found at legacy.com. A memorial gathering will be held on Thursday, July 23rd at 10:30 a.m. at San Marco Presbyterian Church, 2137 Hendricks Avenue, Jacksonville, Florida, 32207, followed by a reception. Donations in her name may be made to the Mennonette Club Foundation. Also from today's digital edition of the Florida Times Union, in the elections section, journalist John Pacenti of the USA Today Network Florida published just this morning an article entitled Most Readers Oppose Florida's Property Tax Plan, Poll Finds. It's hardly scientific, but our poll found that 55.6% are opposed. A Florida Reader's poll on support for Amendment 3, the GOP-led property tax overhaul, showed the majority of residents opposed the measure, which would offer a significant tax cut but would potentially drain municipalities of money needed to fund essential services. A poll by USA Today Network Florida ran on news sites around the state, and while it's hardly scientific, it did find that 55.6% opposed the measure, to 44.4% approving. There were 2,290 readers who took the poll, which ran from June 30 to July 8. The results differ from a poll conducted by Tallahassee-based Saks Media that found 64% of registered voters would vote yes on Amendment 3, which raises the homestead exemption to $250,000 in 2 years, enough for it to surpass the 60% threshold needed to pass a ballot initiative. However, that survey spoke to 850 registered voters in late June, showing them Amendment 3 as it is currently written. A lawsuit that is pending in Leon County Circuit Court has called the language unconstitutional, saying its biased and loaded wording is akin to a campaign mailer.
Newspaper readers, according to Marquette Law School, skews 26% Democrat, 22% Republican, and 13% Independents. Florida property tax ballot measure faces many opponents. There hasn't been a lot of good news for proponents of Amendment 3 since the Florida legislature put the measure on November's ballot. Governor Ron DeSantis said he would not campaign for the measure because the legislature had tweaked it from his original intent of eliminating property taxes altogether. The governor wanted to eliminate money that funds local school districts and to bump up the homestead exemption to $500,000. Besides the court challenge on the language, there are two others that either attack the language as sloganeering or misleading. The lawsuits are expected to be combined into a single case, with the next hearing scheduled July 29. In the meantime, opponents to Amendment 3 are organizing. Floridians for Shared Prosperity, a political action committee, has formed with the slogan, Save Our Services, No on 3. Holly Bullard, Chief Strategy and Development Officer at the Florida Policy Institute think tank, is chair of the opposition effort. She said that readers of newspapers rejected the property tax measure. Is indicative of what residents think once they are educated on how it would affect local services, from ambulance response times to summer camps and children's services. The struggle is that we need to connect with folks who do rely on these services but don't necessarily read the newspaper, she said. If Amendment 3 passes, Florida will change inextricably for the worse. Fernand Amandi, Miami polling expert and political consultant, said that for the average Florida homeowner, Amendment 3 looks like at least some relief as the state becomes less affordable every day. At first blush, to a lot of people, especially those who are homeowners, it looks and sounds like what it's presenting itself to be, a significant tax break in the thousands of dollars that doesn't tread on public school budgets, he said. When people are drowning financially, anything that looks like a life raft is going to be considered strongly before it is discarded. Staying with the digital edition for today's Florida Times Union on Monday, July 13, 2026, we shift now to sports and journalist Clayton Freeman published just this morning an article entitled World Cup Buzz Boosts Sporting Jack's Women's Soccer on UK Trip by Clayton Freeman, Jacksonville, Florida Times Union. Sporting Club Jacksonville's women's soccer players began their summer in a country hosting the World Cup. Now they're spending time in a country two games away from winning it. As the World Cup rolls towards the finish line in the United States, Sporting Jacks is headed across the Atlantic Ocean to England and Wales for the first overseas trip in the women's soccer team's history. The Sporting Jacks schedule was planned out long before England embarked on its deep tournament run, but now they'll get the extra thrill of plunging directly into a nation gripped by World Cup fever and possibly hopes of a first World Cup trophy since 1966. England faces Argentina in a July 15 semifinal. It's the best place to be to go watch England, said Sporting Jack's women's coach Stacey Ballum, originally from Suffolk on England's eastern coast. The Sporting Jack's itinerary includes a July 16 game against the women's squad of Wrexham AFC in Wales, a club that has surged in worldwide popularity through the television series Welcome to Wrexham. Sporting Jack's also scheduled a closed-door scrimmage with an English club not yet announced. The Wrexham match compensates for a planned preseason game in Jacksonville that was called off in 2026 because of Wrexham's injuries and player availability issues. Between Balsam assistant coach Alan Kirkup and Scottish national team defender Georgia Brown, Sporting Jacks has a strong contingent from Great Britain
and American-born players like midfielder Ashlyn Puerta are eager to take in the English atmosphere during World Cup time. I've heard a lot about the English culture, and I think it's going to be fun to see that first person, said Puerta, who has several recent trips outside the country with the U.S., with the United States under-19 women's national team, but hasn't yet traveled to the United Kingdom. The trip is the most important preseason tune-up for the Sporting Jacks women ahead of their second Gainbridge Super League campaign, a shortened 14-game fall season as the league begins its transition to a spring-to-fall calendar for 2027. And they're making the trip not only buoyed by their debut performance in spring, when the first-year club topped the standings for much of the year before disappointment in the semifinals, but also riding the wave of the World Cup buzz across the United States. Even for experienced Sporting Jacks players like team captain Sophie Jones, who also played in the National Women's Soccer League before coming to Jacksonville, this summer feels a little different. You go around the airports and everyone's watching and tuned into it, Jones said. I feel like it's definitely building up for sure. World Cup buzz, super exciting. A photograph within the article shows that of three women running, one kicking a soccer ball. The cut line reads, Sporting Club Jacksonville forward Bailey DeSmit, 17, dribbles upfield as midfielders Parker Roberts, 22, and Sophie Jones, 8, track back in women's soccer practice on July 7, 2026. Photo by Clayton Freeman, Florida Times Union. Although the nearest World Cup games to the First Coast have kicked off several hours away in Atlanta or Miami, Sporting Jacks is still soaking in the excitement. Balham said she's still recovering from the emotional roller coaster of England's round of 16 battle with co-host Mexico, a 3-2 English triumph with two goals from midfielder Jude Bellingham. I think my heart stopped about 7 times. She's also sampled the World Cup flavor up close, traveling to Atlanta to watch her native England survive a harrowing round of 32 battle against the Democratic Republic of Congo on July 1st. Down most of the way and nearly out, England survived with 2 late cannonball strikes from national captain Harry Kane. The atmosphere was amazing. The English fans, their songs are so funny. Just to be a part of all that was awesome, Balham said. In between their other summer preparations, the Sporting Jacks players have also been adding World Cup viewing to their activity list. We're all rooting for Team USA in the final round of 16 against Belgium, and unfortunately, it didn't go exactly to plan, Puerta said, but it's definitely super exciting that the World Cup is here. I think it's been so great, even just to see all the memes and different stories coming out about all the Europeans coming here and seeing what America is like. For Balham, tracking the World Cup is more than just entertainment. You get really well educated by watching games, the second-year head coach said. We encourage it, that they do it. They watch all the games. They enjoy it. They talk about it. They're students of it, and so it's good that they've had that to stay mentally checked in and mentally sharp. On course to return more than a dozen players from last year's Super League semifinal squad, including all-league selections Brown, Jones, Puerta, Bailey DeSmit, Paige Kenton, and Caitlin Parks, Sporting Jacks intends for the week across the ocean to build their chemistry for next month's regular season opener in Fort Lauderdale. For us, it's really about sharpening the tools, Balham said, making sure we're mentally and physically ready for August 15. Shifting back to the print edition of today's Florida Times Union on Monday, July 13, 2026. On the front page of the Metro section, an article entitled Free Wellness Services on Tap at July 18 Health Fair by Beth Reese Cravey, Jacksonville, Florida Times Union. PACE Center for Girls and its PACE Reach Mental Health Program will host about 25 nonprofits, healthcare providers,
educational institutions, and public agencies, July 18 at a community resource and health fair. The free event will be 10 a.m. to 1:30 p.m. at the Pace Jacksonville Field, 2933 University Boulevard North, and is open to the public. The fair will feature health and wellness resources, mental and behavioral health services, free vision screenings, family support services, early childhood education resources, parenting programs, youth enrichment opportunities, career and workforce information, public safety resources, and child advocacy services. Also planned are giveaways and family-friendly activities. When organizations work together, we create stronger communities, Erica Wortherly, Reach Director for Pace Jacksonville, said. Families shouldn't have to navigate dozens of agencies to find help. By bringing more than 25 trusted organizations together in one place, we're making it easier for people to access the resources they need while strengthening the relationships that make our community thrive. Participating organizations include Angel Kids Pediatrics and Behavioral Health, Arlington Lions Club, Bluebird Kids Health, Center for Children's Rights, Charlie Health, Destiny Changers Foundation, 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On the second page of today's Metro section is an article entitled Burmese Pythons Take New Territory, Snakes Unlikely from Everglades, FWC Says. Article by journalist Kimberly Miller, USA Today Network, Florida. A photo within the article, at the very top, shows the head of a snake in the wild. The cut line reads, a Burmese python slivers through the Everglades during the Python Challenge in the Everglades. Photo by Greg Lovett, PalmBeachPost.com. On the marsh-fringed Gulf Coast, where a trio of unhurried rivers slug into Charlotte Harbor, a semi-aquatic invader has settled in, taking advantage of Florida's natural and man-hewed waterways. An established population of Burmese pythons has been identified in Charlotte County, a modest but emerging scourge that the Florida Fish and Wildlife Conservation Commission has targeted for enhanced elimination efforts. Anissa Karam, FWC's non-native fish and wildlife program coordinator, noted the area clustered north of the Charlotte Harbor Preserve State Park in a June water management meeting. It was the only spot of alarm in the state outside of the meta-sized crush of pythons in the greater Everglades. There are two regions in a red outline, Karim said, referring to a map of the state during a meeting at the South Florida Water Management District offices in West Palm Beach. The large region in the southern portion of the state, south of Lake Okeechobee, you are very familiar with. But just north and west of the main population is a smaller but established population in Charlotte County.
According to the Early Detection and Distribution Mapping System, or EDD MAPS, 78 pythons have been captured, found dead, or observed in Charlotte County, with 61% of those logged since 2024. Lisa Thompson, a spokeswoman for FWC's Division of Habitat and Species Conservation, said there were 63 verified or credible reports of Burmese pythons in Charlotte between 2015 and 2025, mostly in the townships of Rotonda West, Placida, Englewood East, and South Gulf Cove. While FWC doesn't know for certain how the pythons got to Charlotte County, officials don't believe they naturally migrated from the southern reaches of the state. The FWC suspects that initially these animals were likely escaped or released captive animals, Thompson wrote in an email. Beginning in June 2024, the FWC's non-native fish and wildlife program hired 2 part-time python technicians to conduct python surveys and remove found snakes 3 times per week in the geographic region that has the higher concentrations of pythons. Florida's 2026 Python Challenge begins July 10. The Florida Python Challenge, which begins Friday, July 10, has 8 hunting areas in South Florida, which don't include Charlotte County or regions like the Arthur R. Marshall Loxahatchee National Wildlife Refuge. The contest this year comes with a $25,000 in cash prizes, and whether there may be an expansion of hunting areas in the future as pythons squirm north is unknown. In October 2024, a python was found as far north as the Four Creeks Wildlife Management Area north of Jacksonville, but no spots other than Charlotte County and the Everglades have been identified as having established populations. Charlotte County's Cape Hayes Peninsula may be especially vulnerable because it is carved through with man-made channels, known thoroughfares for pythons. Charlotte Harbor is also fed by the Peace River, Caloosahatchee River, and Maikaka River, 3 avenues for potential introduction. University of Florida wildlife ecology professor Frank Mazzotti said a python population is considered established if there is evidence of breeding and nests being found. The pythons are popping up everywhere farther north, Mazzotti said. We are going to have to do much more extensive monitoring because once they get established, it's probably too late. When did Burmese pythons start showing up in Florida? Burmese pythons gained a foothold in Everglades National Park by the mid-1980s as they were released into the wild, intentionally or not. By 2000, multiple generations of pythons were living in the park. They decimate the landscape as an apex predator with an appetite for anything furry, feathered, or reptilian, eating white-tailed deer as well as alligators. Some people want to throw in the towel, but what we can do and should do and should be doing is trying to stop new populations, Mazzotti said. We are not at the end of the python story. Today, it is extremely difficult to estimate how many pythons live in South Florida, and their northern range may be moving. In 2023, the United States Department of Agriculture redid its plant hardiness zones in recognition of warming temperatures associated with climate change. It was the first time since 2012 the map was changed, with about half of the country, including Florida, shifting into a warmer zone. Pythons may find ways to exist even in areas where freezing temperatures are more common, said Eric Suarez, the research coordinator for the University of Florida's Croc Docs. Warm springs that keep a year-round constant temperature may mean pythons can exist in North Florida. Some people may think they will never be north of Gainesville or in the Panhandle,
But if they can find refuge in the thermal springs, they'll probably be fine. Suarez said, a lot of people think broad climate and broad temperatures, but one thing to think about is microhabitats. Chris Wirt, owner of AAAC Wildlife Removal, which services Charlotte County, said he hasn't gotten any calls about pythons, but iguanas are a big part of his business. He believes both species could have migrated on their own or were released. We didn't have iguanas when we started getting them. We didn't have iguanas, then we started getting them. Naples didn't have pythons, then they started getting them, Wirt said. There's not enough education out there about not releasing stuff. FWC encourages the public in Charlotte County to get involved in python surveys by filling out the form myfwc.com/get-involved/volunteer/contact/, and including the statement Charlotte County Python Surveys. Continuing still in the Metro section of today's Florida Times Union for Monday, July 13, 2026. The next article is by journalist Stephanie Matat, USA Today Network, Florida. It's entitled, Another Fired FWC Worker is Suing Florida Over Charlie Kirk Post. Florida's wildlife agency has now been sued by all three employees fired over posts about the murder of Charlie Kirk, in separate lawsuits alleging the state violated the First Amendment by firing them over protected

discussing Second Amendment rights to bear arms. I think it's worth it. I think it's worth it to have a cost of, unfortunately, some gun deaths every single year so that we can have the Second Amendment to protect our other God-given rights. Ozimek's attorney is arguing in the lawsuit that being fired over her online comment is a violation of the First Amendment's right to free speech. In a termination letter given to Ozimek, dated September 15, an FWC official said that the reason for her firing was based on a social media post made by you that is offensive in nature. Because they fired her based on a comment that was protected political speech, Ozimek is looking for reinstatement to her job plus back pay. Plaintiff's post was a political statement indicating her opposition to gun violence and her rejection of the Wild West culture encouraged by many Second Amendment proponents, including Mr. Kirk, the lawsuit complaint said. FWC Press Secretary Ashley Braher Skloot said the agency does not comment on active litigation. The case was assigned to U.S. District Judge Mark Walker, an Obama-appointed judge based in Tallahassee, who's also been assigned to the other two free speech lawsuits against FWC. This latest lawsuit comes more than a month after the Florida Wildlife Agency agreed to pay nearly $500,000 to settle its first legal challenge with an employee fired for a post about Kirk, Brittany Brown, who was a biologist in Panama City Beach. In June, an ex-dispatcher sued FWC after the agency fired her in September for commenting on Facebook about Kirk's death. It also comes while multiple lawsuits over Kirk's posts across the country are being settled, including a former Tennessee assistant professor who got $1.9 million, a former university administrator in Indiana who got $225,000, and Brown in Florida who got $485,000 from her lawsuit against FWC. Unlike Brown, Ozimek's post didn't get widespread attention on social media. Brown's Instagram repost went viral on the conservative libs of TikTok social media page at the time when the account was blasting public workers online who spoke critically of Kirk. Moving now to the sports section and an article about a local baseball player. 2026 MLB Draft, Bishop Snyder's Dennis, picked number 112 by Braves, by Clayton Freeman, Jacksonville, Florida Times Union. The photograph within the article shows a baseball player wearing number 50 and throwing a ball. The cut line reads, Bishop Snyder's Cole Dennis delivers a pitch against Bowles during Game 1 of an FHSAA Regional 1-2A High School Baseball Semifinal Series on May 1. Photo by Clayton Freeman. Sunshine State or Peach State? That's the decision awaiting Bishop Snyder senior pitcher Cole Dennis after the Atlanta Braves selected him in the Major League Baseball first-year player draft on July 11 in Philadelphia. The Braves picked Dennis in the fourth round at number 112 overall, which carries a value of $697,700 in the league's draft slot structure. Dennis has the choice of signing with the Braves or continuing on to college baseball at Jacksonville University, where he signed in November 2025. The 17-year-old right-hander is coming off an excellent senior year with Bishop Snyder, going 10-1 on the mound with a 2.01 ERA, 101 strikeouts, and a 0.926 whip. At the plate, he also batted .423 with 7 doubles, 12 home runs, 31 RBIs, and a 1.552 OPS for the Florida High School Athletic Association Regional 1-2A Finals. Dennis was among three Jacksonville high schoolers invited to the MLB Draft Combine and was rated at the top 120 of draft-eligible prospects by ESPN. He becomes the most recent early draftee from the Jacksonville area after

0: There's six locals went in the first 80 picks of the 2025 draft. Also selected from the region was Glynn Academy outfielder Wesley Robertson to the Miami Marlins at number 115 overall. Three players from Florida high schools were chosen in the first round: Gulliver Prep shortstop Jacob Lombard to the Miami Marlins at number 14, Parkland Douglas pitcher Gio Rojas to the Texas Rangers at number 16, South Walton pitcher Coleman Borthwick to the San Diego Padres at number 21, UCLA shortstop Roque Chulowski went number 1 overall to the Chicago White Sox. Thank you for listening to today's Radio Reading Service read of the Florida Times Union on Monday, July 13, 2026.
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0: This program is intended for individuals who are blind or are unable to read physical print and is brought to you by CABVI's Audio Information Services team.
1: Hello, it's Monday, July 13th, and here's today's latest news from the Washington Post. Our top story from page 11. The United States and Iran exchanged the heaviest fire in months on Sunday, with both sides striking numerous military targets after Iran announced the closure of the Strait of Hormuz and disabled a civilian container ship. The U.S. military shot down an Iranian cruise missile and one-way attack drone, Captain Tim Hawkins, a spokesman for U.S. Central Command, told the Washington Post. In a post on X, Central Command, also known as CENTCOM, said the U.S. military carried out more strikes against Iran at 5 p.m. Eastern Time on Sunday to degrade their ability to attack commercial vessels crossing the Strait of Hormuz, a key route for the global supply of oil and natural gas that has long been considered an international waterway. The strikes followed a statement by the Islamic Revolutionary Guard Corps carried on state media that said the strait was considered closed until further notice. The IRGC accused the U.S. of interfering in the waterway. U.S. officials, including President Donald Trump, rejected Tehran's claim of control over the strait, continuing a cycle of contradictory statements and a stalemate. Trump told NBC's Meet the Press Sunday morning that the strait was open to commercial traffic. "It's open. We bombed the hell out of them last night. They're very, very evil and sick people," Trump said. He said that the Iranians agreed, quote, to a perfect deal for us the day prior, quote, no nuclear, no this, no that, no nothing. They gave up everything. And then after that, they left the room. And then within an hour, they launched a drone at a ship, Trump said. The fresh hostilities add to questions about the future of peace negotiations, which have been underway since the two countries signed a 14-point memorandum of understanding on June 17th. Earlier Sunday, Iranian state media reported new attacks near the Strait of Hormuz. The Islamic Republic News Agency reported that, quote, the enemy attacked near the port city of Bandar Abbas along the Strait of Hormuz, as well as Keshem Island in the strait on Sunday evening. The outlet said that according to initial reports, a maintenance worker was killed in an attack. Iran's armed forces fired at least three waves of missiles and drones at U.S. military bases across the Persian Gulf in Jordan, Qatar, Kuwait, Bahrain, and Oman early Sunday in retaliation for extensive U.S. bombing across southern Iran. That's according to the semi-official Tasnim News Agency, which is associated with the IRGC. The U.S. military said overnight that it had launched strikes on Iran after the IRGC hit a Cyprus-flagged container ship attempting to transit the Strait of Hormuz. The announcement came as Tehran declared the waterway closed once again and claimed that it had fired a warning shot on a vessel attempting to use what it deemed to be an unapproved route. The strait remains an international waterway. U.S. forces are positioned and prepared to keep it that way, Central Command said Sunday morning on X. It said the waterway is, quote, open to all vessels seeking to lawfully transit through. After Iran fired warning shots at container ships passing through the strait in the past week, raising tensions with Washington, senior U.S. officials told reporters that they expected Iran to announce shortly that all channels in the Strait of Hormuz would be open and described the warning shots as the actions of a rogue unit within the IRGC. Iran has insisted that all shipping vessels transit the strait along a northern route near its shores, instead of sailing through the south along Oman's coast. On Saturday, Iranian forces disabled the MV GFC Galaxy, a Cyprus-based container ship, as it passed through the strait near Oman. The ship suffered significant engine room damage and lost a civilian crew member, who remains missing at sea, according to Central Command. CENTCOM said late Saturday that in response to the IRGC's attack on the Galaxy, It had launched strikes on roughly 140 Iranian military sites under Trump's orders, quote, to degrade Iran's ability to attack civilian mariners and commercial ships freely transiting the strait. The extensive U.S. strikes triggered a flurry of retaliatory attacks by Iran against U.S. bases. Tasnim reported that Iran struck the Prince Hassan Air Base in Jordan, El Udeid Air Base in Qatar, and the U.S. Navy's Fifth Fleet headquarters in Bahrain, among other sites. Saud Abdulaziz Al-Otali, a spokesman for Kuwait's defense ministry, said an attack damaged three northern land border centers. A drone also hit an offshore drilling platform affiliated with Kuwait Oil Company, injuring a worker and damaging the structure, he said. The United Arab Emirates Defense Ministry also said its air defenses had been triggered, although it was not clear whether the UAE, which has been largely uninvolved in the war in recent weeks, was targeted by the latest Iranian barrage. Over the past week, Trump has escalated his rhetoric against Iran, saying he is allowing talks to continue, but no longer framing them as part of a ceasefire. Instead, he's paired diplomacy with sweeping demands over the Strait of Hormuz and unusually explicit threats of overwhelming military retaliation, signaling that negotiations remain open even as the risk of renewed escalation grows. In a Truth Social post Friday night, Trump said that, quote, 1,000 missiles are locked and loaded and aimed at Iran if its government were to attempt to assassinate him. He said orders had already been issued and the U.S. military was prepared for at least a year, quote, to decimate and destroy all areas of Iran. Earlier that day, he said Iran had asked to resume talks and the United States had agreed, but he emphasized, quote, the ceasefire is over. In just over 3 weeks since Iran and the U.S. agreed to an initial peace accord, Tehran has made the Strait of Hormuz the central sticking point, refusing to allow maritime traffic to pass through without Iranian coordination. Trump's stated objectives for going to war, notably ending Iran's nuclear program, are not a focus. U.S. and Israeli strikes on Iran began in late February with the killing of Iran's supreme leader, Ayatollah Ali Khamenei. Khamenei's son and successor, Mojtaba Khamenei, promised Saturday to avenge, quote, the criminals who assassinated our leader and people in the past two wars, according to Iranian state media. On Saturday, the foreign ministers of Iran and Oman met in Muscat for talks related to the Strait of Hormuz. Oman's foreign ministry did not convey a clear outcome from the discussions, writing on X that both sides, quote, agreed to continue these talks at the technical and political levels to reach the necessary agreements in accordance with international law. And turning to the story from the U.S., Senator Lindsey Graham, the Republican from South Carolina, died suddenly on Saturday night at age 71, his office said, prompting tributes from President Donald Trump and lawmakers from both parties, who recalled his record as a foreign policy hawk and deep friendships he forged during his three decades in Congress. In a statement, Graham's office said preliminary findings from the D.C. Medical Examiner's Office found that Graham suffered from an aortic dissection, in which a tear occurs in the inner layer of the main artery. This was caused by arteriosclerotic cardiovascular disease, the statement said. These tears usually occur when there is high blood pressure. A death certificate remains pending until all toxicological and microscopic tests are finalized, according to Graham's office. At that point, the death certificate will be updated to reflect the cause of death and appropriately classify the manner of death, the statement said. Graham's death narrows Republicans' majority in the Senate, where they had held a 53-47 edge. He had been running for re-election this year. Emergency medical responders worked to stabilize a man at Graham's home on Saturday night and transport him to a hospital, according to witnesses and police scanner audio obtained by the Washington Post. Graham, a staunch supporter of Ukraine, died hours after returning from a trip to Kiev, where he met with President Vladimir Zelensky. State law allows South Carolina Governor Henry McMaster, a Republican, to make an immediate appointment to fill Graham's seat for the remainder of his term, which expires in January. Trump praised Graham in a social media post as, quote, a true American patriot, and said details on the funeral would follow. The White House flag was lowered to half staff. The president, appearing on several Sunday news programs, said that he spoke with Graham on Saturday evening, shortly before emergency personnel were called, and that the senator told him he was tired. But other than that, he was fine, Trump recounted to CNN's Jake Trapper, adding that he was devastated by the news of the death. The president told NBC that his conversation with Graham, quote, could have been his last call. I got a message about 1 o'clock in the morning from one of the people in his office that he had passed away, Trump told Meet the Press anchor Kristen Welker. I just can't believe it. It was like he was like a member of the family to me. Trump also reflected on Graham's apparent sudden medical emergency. Maybe that's not the worst way to go, he said on NBC. While a close Trump ally on most matters, Graham broke with the president on some issues, such as calling for a more hawkish foreign policy, including more U.S. support for Ukraine in the war with Russia. Graham, whose 71st birthday was Thursday, had met with Zelensky and other leaders in Ukraine last week. He told reporters in Kiev on Friday that a bipartisan group of senators had reached an agreement with the White House to impose fresh sanctions on Russia. Graham delivered the announcement under the blazing sun, but he appeared unbothered by the heat and sounded clear and concise. The senator spoke at length about his admiration for the Ukrainian people. Several Ukrainian leaders on Sunday expressed condolences, with Prime Minister Yulia Sirodenko saying on X that Graham, quote, stood with Ukraine and in defense of democratic values. Emergency medical services received a call around 8:30 p.m. Saturday for a person with chest pains at a Capitol Hill home owned by Graham, according to the audio. About 25 minutes later, emergency personnel said that CPR was in progress and that a man at the house was suffering from cardiac arrest. A person who lives on Graham Street shared photos of a man being taken from Graham's home on a wheeled stretcher and loaded into an ambulance around 9:30 p.m. The man was then taken to George Washington University Hospital. Even before Graham's death, Republicans in the Senate were facing the expected absence of one member. Senator Mitch McConnell, who's 84, has been in the hospital since last month. On Kentucky, McConnell's office released a photograph of the senator alongside his wife at the hospital, and a statement saying he, quote, took a fall in June that landed him in the hospital where he contracted pneumonia. The photo and an accompanying statement were the first extensive details of McConnell's office has shared about his condition since his hospitalization. McConnell said he's been moved to a rehabilitation center and that while he won't be able to return to the Senate yet, he is working from the hospital. Graham won South Carolina's GOP Senate primary last month, meaning that the state will hold a special GOP primary in the next few weeks to pick a new nominee. Given the quick turnaround, candidates could include some of the same people who were on the primary ballot. South Carolina businessman Mark Lynch was runner-up to Graham in the primary, with the incumbent receiving about 57% of the vote and Lynch about 29%. Other GOP candidates for the seat included Paul Danz, who served in the first Trump administration and helped devise the Heritage Foundation's Project 2025 agenda, which has influenced the president's second term. And Representative Nancy Mace is eyeing a bid for Graham's seat. Elected to the U.S. House in 1994 and the U.S. Senate in 2002, Graham had been a prominent figure in national politics for decades, particularly on foreign policy matters, and he traveled frequently to conflict zones, including Iraq and Ukraine. He competed unsuccessfully for the Republican nomination in the 2016 presidential election. Whoever replaces Graham will be only the third person to hold the seat since 1956, when Strom Thurmond, one of the longest-serving senators in U.S. history, was elected to the post. Graham replaced Thurmond in 2003 and soon emerged as one of the nation's most prominent Republican lawmakers, serving as a key negotiator on foreign policy, defense, immigration, and health care bills. At the time of his death, he led the Senate's Budget Committee and the Appropriations Subcommittee that oversees foreign policy spending. He also served as a key member of the Foreign Relations Committee. Graham was chairman of the Judiciary Committee during Trump's first administration and played a key role in confirming conservative judges and remaking the federal courts. He presided over the controversial October 2020 confirmation of Supreme Court Justice Amy Coney Barrett, which came 3 weeks before that year's presidential election. Graham launched his presidential campaign in June 2015, but failed to gain support in polls, facing scrutiny over his conservative bona fides and his personal life. At the time, the never-married Graham promised a, quote, rotating first lady if elected president. He ended that campaign in December 2015 before any votes were cast. Graham subsequently endorsed former Florida Governor Jeb Bush and later Senator Ted Cruz, saying he thought Trump was unfit to serve as president. After Trump won the GOP nomination, Graham said he chose to vote for third-party candidate Evan McMullen. But Graham emerged as a key Senate supporter of Trump during his first administration, defending the president's conduct and policies. He also argued that Trump should not be impeached after he was accused of inciting the January 6, 2021 attack on the Capitol. McMaster said in a statement that Graham was, quote, the fiercest of fighters for South Carolina and America, and a loyal and steadfast friend. Republican Senator Tim Scott, the junior senator from South Carolina, told CNN Sunday that the U.S. had, quote, lost a true statesman and that he lost a friend. Scott said Graham made a strong case for his presidential bid a decade ago and was aggressive against Trump. But over time, quote, Graham's clarity and transparency caught the attention of President Trump. They did not always agree, but they always agreed to disagree without being disagreeable, Scott said. They figured out how to have a friendship, and their relationship over the next 10 years, so to speak, from the time they were running against each other, became something that Lindsey could count on and President Trump could count on, too. Several Democrats spoke of the warm relationships Graham had built across the aisle. Senator Richard Blumenthal, who said he'd spoken with Graham Saturday before he died, described him as, quote, a strong-minded lawmaker who marched to his own drummer. I was always impressed with his kindness to people we met along the way, Blumenthal said in a statement. We often differed, but he listened to me and others who might have opposing views and sought to bridge our differences. Former Minnesota Senator Al Franken remembered Graham as the funniest senator. One Christmas break, I told him my family was going to Puerto Rico, Franken recalled in an ex-post. He said, do two fundraisers, one for those who are pro-statehood and one for those who are against it. They never talk to each other. Trump, for his part, had turned to Graham as a frequent confidant and golf partner, seeking his counsel on political matters. The two men had extensive conversations about Trump's foreign policy, with Graham often encouraging Trump to be more aggressive in confronting countries such as Iran and Russia. He's outstanding. He's been at my side for a long time, Trump said in a tele-rally for Graham last month, acknowledging that the two men had dueled for the 2016 Republican nomination. After that fight was over, we were best of friends, and he helped me as much as anybody in the Senate. Graham is survived by his sister, Darlene Graham Nordone. Graham became her legal guardian when he was 21 and their parents passed away, and eventually adopted her. The two siblings were very close, with Nordone saying in a 2014 ad for Graham that her brother, quote, never let me down. I don't see how he did it, to take on the responsibility of raising a little sister, he said. And in related Senate news, Senator Mitch McConnell said Sunday that his hospitalization last month was caused by a fall, providing the first detailed update about the 84-year-old Kentucky Republican's health after weeks of silence and growing questions about his condition. McConnell said he wasn't healthy enough yet to return to the Senate and also disclosed that he battled, quote, a mild case of pneumonia while hospitalized. In a statement accompanied by a photo of McConnell smiling beside his wife, Elaine Chao, the senator said, my doctors have confirmed that I didn't break any bones or suffer a concussion. He said, I didn't have a heart attack or a stroke. I don't have any tumors or hemorrhages, but I was briefly unconscious and was taken to the hospital. McConnell said he had undergone a battery of tests as doctors worked to determine what caused the fall. He said he recently moved from the hospital to a rehabilitation center. McConnell also acknowledged the unusual lack of detail from his office since he was hospitalized June 14th, saying people of his generation often hesitate to share, quote, the vulnerability that comes with growing older. Even in the public eye, I feel that same instinct. I can't help it, McConnell said. McConnell spent 18 years as the Senate Republican leader before stepping down last year. He remained in the chamber as a rank-and-file senator to finish the final 2 years of his term, which ends in January. The statement Sunday marked an attempt to answer intensifying speculation about McConnell's condition, which has grown as his office refused to explain what caused his hospitalization and provided only limited updates that he was receiving care. It came a day after the sudden death of Senator Lindsey Graham. The two senators' health struggles cast a spotlight on the rising age of lawmakers in what is one of the oldest Congresses in U.S. history. McConnell has not cast a vote in the Senate since June 11th and had not been seen in public since his June 14th hospitalization, though several McConnell allies said last week that they'd spoken with him over the phone. EMS dispatch audio from the morning of June 14th suggested that medical personnel attended to an unconscious person in cardiac arrest at McConnell's home, though McConnell said Sunday that he did not suffer a heart attack. Senate Majority Leader John Thune and Senator John Barrasso, McConnell's former top two deputies while he was Senate Minority Leader, said last week that they spoke with McConnell. Scott Jennings, a longtime McConnell ally, also said on social media that he had talked with the senator. None of the accounts, though, included McConnell himself speaking publicly until his statement Sunday night. The silence around McConnell's condition had prompted rumors and theories among several right-wing influencers, many of whom spread unverified claims that the senator is incapacitated and accused Republican leaders of covering up his condition. Trump ally and far-right activist Laura Loomer alleged, without evidence, that McConnell is in, quote, a vegetative state. Republican Senator Mike Lee also replied to a Monday post from a conservative influencer claiming that senators are all in on a cover-up by saying that many senators, quote, know nothing about his condition, fueling additional speculation. McConnell's office has been largely quiet on the matter since he was first hospitalized, not providing much information on what sent McConnell to the hospital or updates on his current health. On June 22nd, 8 days after his initial hospitalization, McConnell's office said in a short statement that he would not be voting that week, quote, as he continues his recovery. A July 2nd statement, the only other one provided by his office in recent weeks, provided little new information, but said McConnell was still in the hospital. He continues to approve, his office said, and, quote, is working closely with his staff on Kentucky and Senate matters. In his statement Sunday, McConnell said that he'd been working with his staff in Washington and Kentucky while hospitalized, and that he'd been in touch with fellow senators, quote, about the appropriations process, midterm politics, and everything in between. In the wake of Graham's death this weekend and McConnell's absence, Senate Republicans are governing with a 51-47 majority, giving them less margin for error. The Senate passed a resolution last month, 50-48, to block President Donald Trump from striking Iran again after a handful of Republicans broke ranks and voted with Democrats. Senator David McCormick and McConnell missed the vote. If both of them had been there, it would have failed. McConnell has served in the Senate since 1985 and led Senate Republicans from 2007 to 2025, becoming one of the most visible proponents of Trump's legislative agenda during his first term before becoming more willing to oppose the president in recent years. Representative Andy Barr of Kentucky won the Republican Republican primary to succeed McConnell in May, and is heavily favored in deep red Kentucky. McConnell has also faced repeated health issues in recent years. He had polio as a child and has acknowledged difficulty climbing stairs and was hospitalized in March 2023 with a concussion and broken ribs after falling. He then spent 6 weeks away from the Senate while recovering. In July and August 2023, McConnell twice froze mid-sentence and needed assistance while speaking with reporters. In December 2024, he suffered a sprained wrist and a minor cut on his face after a trip. McConnell fell on the stairs exiting the Senate chamber in February 2025 and was later seen using a wheelchair. He fell again in October 2025. And most recently, he spent more than a week in the hospital in February with flu-like symptoms, his office said. McConnell referenced his childhood polio in a statement Sunday, saying it impaired his mobility in ways that, quote, haven't exactly gotten easier to manage with age. His decision not to run for re-election was influenced by the demands of serving in the Senate, he added, though he suggested he did not plan to leave office before the end of his term. I still have unfinished business to complete on your behalf, he said in the statement, and I have every intention of finishing the job you elected me to do. Here's a story from down in Texas, in Houston. Every weekend since school ended, a group of Mexican-American teenagers in this city's oldest Latino neighborhood have gathered in a century-old house for a different kind of education. The high schoolers are met by original art, antique photographs, and sweet-smelling incense. Soft harmonies from a bolero tickle their ears. Their teachers are PhDs who look like them, and the lessons are about people who lived like them. On Saturday, after Lorenzo Salgado Araujo was shot to death by a federal immigration officer 1 mile from their classroom, something shifted. The crestfallen teenagers arrived angry and confused, and the adults knew they had to put aside the Chicano history and literature lesson plan to help their students process what they themselves were struggling to understand. It doesn't make sense, said 17-year-old Aliyah Garza, as tears welled up behind her thick-rimmed glasses. She said she felt disgust when news of the shooting emerged on her social media against a backdrop of places and people she recognized. Like everyone in her classroom and world right now, the teenager wants to know more. The shooting came up at dinner with her family. Her friends are talking about it. Social media is cacophonous. Aliyah said she can't shake how bothered she is by the judgment and conclusions strangers are drawing about Don Lorenzo, as the teens are referring to him respectfully. I'm also feeling a little lost, too, she confessed. Salgado Araujo was a father of three who owned a construction business and had lived in the United States as an undocumented immigrant for more than three decades, according to his family. He was 52 years old and had no criminal record. On Tuesday, he was picking up co-workers early in the morning when Immigration and Customs Enforcement officers in unmarked vehicles began following his van and trying to cut it off, according to witness accounts and video footage. The officers eventually approached the van on foot. The Department of Homeland Security accused Salgado Araujo of ramming an ICE vehicle and trying to run over the officers before the shooting. The men with him in the van have disputed that account. No video has surfaced so far to show the van hitting an ICE vehicle or to show the shooting itself. Local authorities have pledged to investigate. As the high school students settled in on Saturday, Desdemona Rios, a social psychologist who co-founded the Neighborhood Educational Program as an initiative of the Magnolia Arts and Community nonprofit, posed three questions for discussions in small groups. What do you know about what happened? How do you feel about it? And what are ways our community can support each other and stay informed? She gave them 10 minutes to think. 10 students scribbled into their notebooks using pens that were a gift from Maria C. Gonzalez, an English professor at the University of Houston. The instructors are all volunteers, taking time from their careers to ground students in the stories they wish they had been taught as young people. Now, past instances of injustice and violence seem to be colliding with the present. The students of La Escuelita, or the Little School, were surrounded by mementos of a community's pain and triumph. One wall of a house bears turn-of-the-century photographs of the first Mexican-American families to settle in Magnolia Park after fleeing the Mexican Revolution. Opposite are pieces of art made by La Escuelita's first cohort of students in 2024. There is tribute to Margaret Campos Torres, whose son Joe Campos Torres was brutally killed in 1977 after Houston police officers arrested him not far from where Salgado Araujo was shot. The death of Campos Torres, a U.S. Army veteran, at the hands of police galvanized the community. Another painting shows the skeleton arm of a corpse punching its fist above its own grave site while clutching a Mexican flag. Light glints just beyond the cemetery's horizon. The artist called the piece "Death Won't Stop Us." It's a reference to the ICE raids in Los Angeles last fall. How many of you heard what happened? Every hand shot upward. One student summarized, "A man who builds houses went to work. An unmarked car tried to pull him over, and he got shot. The federal government won't tell us what happened." Rios asked what they were feeling. There was sadness, but also rage. How could a man doing all the things Texans of all stripes would celebrate, owning a business, building homes, and creating jobs, be gunned down because of papers? Many of the teenagers either know or come from mixed-status households. "I think of my brother," said one. "I think of my dad," said another. "Do you know why he was targeted?" Gonzalez continued. "Because ICE agents saw a white van and thought he resembled a target without evidence," a young man said, recounting what news organizations have reported. Gonzalez noted that she had seen 10 white vans, just like Don Lorenzo's, on the way to class that morning. Next question, did anyone believe what ICE said about being almost run over? Every head of brown hair shook no. Why? "Because they have killed before and told the same story," a young woman in a red hooded sweater said quietly over the din of an air conditioning unit. In January, immigration officers fatally shot two U.S. citizens in separate incidents as they protested an immigration enforcement surge in Minneapolis. Officials with the Department of Homeland Security described the circumstances surrounding each shooting in ways later contradicted or called into question by video evidence. "I have a question," the young woman added. Why do the federal officers wear masks? Police don't wear them. Another young woman answered, because they know what they're doing is wrong. DHS officials have said their personnel wear masks to avoid being targeted or doxxed online by protesters who oppose their enforcement activity. The families of Magnolia Park live interconnected lives. Neighbors protect one another, and the police officers who normally patrol their streets were raised in the neighborhood. In a moment like this one, everyone is looking to respond to their collective tragedy. For some, it's marching in protest. For others, it's praying the rosary at vigils or posting on social media. And for at least one Magnolia Park fixture, Ignacio Nacho Guerrero, who's 69, it's taking care of the growing memorial for Don Lorenzo on Canal Street. He puts the bouquets in buckets of water. He hands a lighter to newcomers bearing candles. He replaces blown-over signs and sets them upright. Joanna Rodriguez, co-owner of Magnolia Park Arts and Community, has deep roots in this neighborhood. It's her grandparents' former home that houses the nonprofit organization. "Everyone in Magnolia Park knows," she said Saturday, "that if a car accelerates towards you while driving in the barrio, the first instinct is to suspect a robbery or carjacking. She has had her scares. That's why she understands why Salgado Araujo may have been thinking as his van was being pursued by ICE officers in unmarked vehicles," she said. Back in the classroom, Rigoberto Rivera, who's 17, who has family members who work in construction, shifted in his seat. He'd been lounging in his room the day after Salgado Araujo was killed. Then his mother asked him something. He walked by the living room where his grandmother was watching Salgado Araujo's family on the news. A familiar voice stopped him. "That's my teacher," he blurted out after seeing Ronaldo Salgado speaking about his slain father. There was a grown man he knew and admired breaking down on television. He said he felt pressure building inside his body and suddenly felt heavy. "It was connection after connection," he said. "My family lives the same life as Don Lorenzo and does the same job. It's stressing me out. Do I have to worry that my family will be mistaken as a target?" He posed the question to the group. No one had an answer. In some political news, President Donald Trump is warning of, quote, a resurgence of the communist menace as the Democratic Party shifts to the left, invoking historical memories of terror, collectivization, and poverty in a bid to regain voter support ahead of the November congressional elections. Speaking at last week's NATO summit in Turkey and earlier in front of Mount Rushmore, the president assailed Democrats as, quote, godless people and lunatics who will confiscate private property and deliver squalor. Trump's attacks have escalated since several candidates aligned with the left-wing Democratic Socialists of America won their June 23rd primaries in New York after advocating higher taxes on the rich, rent control, and universal health care. The president's apocalyptic language conjures up Cold War images of dictators such as Joseph Stalin of Russia and China's Mao Zedong, whose economic stewardship produced famines that killed tens of millions of their citizens while immiserating the survivors. If Democrats gain power, Trump has said, quote, everyone will suffer or die. Yet Trump's aversion to the heavy hand of the state has not kept him from wielding it himself. The president has had the federal government take partial ownership of nearly two dozen companies since he returned to the White House, including chipmaker Intel and MP Materials, a leading producer of rare earth minerals. Outside of war or financial crisis, Washington has never been so eager to buy stakes in private companies. Critics warn that state capitalism is a recipe for cronyism, waste, and inefficiency. But some businesses are volunteering to partner with the government. OpenAI, which is eyeing an initial stock offering later this year, this month offered to give Washington a 5% stake when it lists. This is changing the Overton window about the structure of the American economy and the concentration of economic power, said Stephen Bannon, the self-declared economic nationalist who served as White House strategist in Trump's first term. The future is populism on the right and populism on the left, he said. That's what worries Scott Lincecum, vice president of general economics at the Cato Institute, a libertarian think tank. Having the government act as an owner rather than a regulator or tax authority, he said, distorts the economic playing field and leads to companies that aim to satisfy politicians, not customers or shareholders. Likewise, poor-performing government-backed companies that should be allowed to fail may instead be kept alive by regulatory preferences or other government favors, he said. Far from being a bulwark against creeping American communism, Trump is laying the groundwork for more of this in the future. The president himself has said that he thinks it's very American to take these government equity stakes based on what the country needs. It's almost comical how much that sounds like, quote, seizing the means of production or to each according to his needs, said Lincecum, referencing traditional Marxist lingo. Republicans cite New York Mayor Zohran Mamdani's call for city-owned grocery stores as evidence of Democrats' collectivist bent, though municipal leaders say he's aiming for increased competition, not a government monopoly. Trump's anti-communist critique lumps together what he sees as Democrats' cultural and economic beliefs, according to a White House official who spoke on the condition of anonymity to discuss the president's thinking. To the president, prominent Democrats' endorsement of wealth taxes, including on unrealized capital gains, rent control, Medicare for all, and the Green New Deal demonstrate an anti-market philosophy. Likewise, support for transgender rights and a belief that white people oppress minorities constitute a pseudo-Marxist intellectual framework, the official said. Polls show growing support for socialist-backed policies, though not socialism itself. Just 8% of Americans call themselves socialists. That's according to a recent Economist YouGov poll. By more than 2-1, respondents said capitalism is a better economic system than socialism. But majorities of those surveyed back government-provided health care as a replacement for private insurance, as well as free college tuition and public housing. By 39-35%, poll respondents favored a bigger government providing more services over a smaller public sector doing less. Trump's embrace of government ownership represents a break with Republican economic orthodoxy, which is drawing some unexpected reactions. Bannon, one of the most prominent voices in the Trump-supporting media, said he is, quote, 100% against government ownership of private companies. Instead, he wants major artificial intelligence companies to give half their shares to John Q. Public, he said. People need actual equity ownership. Citizens, not the government, need ownership, he said in an interview. Senator Bernie Sanders of Vermont, a socialist and Trump foe, has introduced legislation requiring AI-related companies with more than $200 million in annual revenue to hand over half their stock to the government. The shares would be held in a new sovereign wealth fund that would distribute an annual dividend of $1,000 to each American. Washington's investment portfolio encompasses steel, semiconductors, quantum computing, nuclear power, rocket motors, and minerals. The nearly 24 deals that the administration has announced are worth about $60 billion, according to Peter Harrell, a former Biden administration official who is now a visiting scholar at Georgetown Law School. Administration officials have indicated they plan additional investments. By the end of the president's term, the taxpayer could hold stakes in up to 200 companies, Harrell said. Officials have released scant information about the legal authority for the transactions or their details, he said. What I actually find most troubling about the Trump equity deals is the way they are completely opaque and non-transparent. We're talking about a fairly significant thing the Trump administration is doing at this point, not just a onesie or twosie, he said. In May, the Commerce Department signed letters of intent to provide more than $2 billion to 9 quantum computing companies in return for minority stakes. The signings were the latest indication of the Trump administration's remaking of the CHIPS and Science Act, a 2022 bill designed to promote greater domestic semiconductor production. Under President Joe Biden, the government provided billions of dollars in grants for chip-making production and research. Trump has converted some of those grants to equity stakes. He struck his first ownership deal in July 2025 when the government put up $400 million for 15% of MP Materials, a critical node in Washington's efforts to recreate a rare earth supply chain. The U.S. currently depends on China to supply the minerals, which are needed to make products such as electric vehicles and jet fighters. 1 month later, Trump obtained a 10% share of chipmaker Intel after the president publicly criticized Lip-Bu Tan, the company's CEO, and suggested he be fired. Tan emerged from a private White House meeting a few days later, having agreed to surrender a minority stake to the government, as the president crowed on social media, "I paid zero for Intel." To critics, it looked as if the president had made the company an offer it couldn't refuse. In March, Richard Paisner, an Intel shareholder, sued the company, its board of directors, and Commerce Secretary Howard Lutnick, alleging that the company had given the government, quote, $11 billion worth of Intel stock for no meaningful consideration in response to extortionary threats by the government. All of the companies that agreed to equity deals with the government did so voluntarily, the White House official said. Intel's share price has soared to $112 from around $20 when the deal was reached, securing a nice profit on paper for the U.S. government. But the terms of Trump's deal give the government no control over Intel's decisions, unlike arrangements that the president has reached with other companies, said critic Todd Tucker, director of industrial policy and trade for the Roosevelt Institute, a left-of-center think tank. In the Intel deal, the government agreed to vote as directed by the board. But when Trump approved Nippon Steel's acquisition of U.S. Steel last year, he demanded a golden share, giving him veto rights over relocation of the company's headquarters, plant closings, and capital investments. The power is more than theoretical. In September, the president used the golden share to block the closure of a steel plant in Granite City, Illinois. Biden also pursued industrial policy, including securing more than $1 trillion for infrastructure improvements. But his business-as-usual approach did not deliver visible results in time to reap electoral rewards. Trump deserves credit for taking a more direct approach, Tucker said, rather than trying to influence corporate behavior via traditional methods of regulation, antitrust enforcement, or taxation. It kind of gets over that problem that Biden and previous administrations have had, which is that you have to move quickly if you want the American public to see what you're doing. You need to be able to execute quickly, he said. This tool of equity stakes is one way to do that, he said. In more overseas news, Ukrainian Prime Minister Yulia Shirodenko stepped down Sunday as President Vladimir Zelensky announced fresh changes to Ukraine's government, saying he had offered a new and important position to the former premier. Zelensky, who's remained in office under martial law because wartime elections are prohibited, has periodically reshuffled his government in an effort to bring fresh momentum to his administration. Shirodenko, who has served as Ukraine's economy minister, was named Prime Minister in July 2025 at the age of 39 after playing a lead role in securing a mineral agreement between Ukraine and the United States, seen as an important way of tying U.S. interests to Ukraine's security. In a statement on social media, Sirodenko said she was, quote, proud to have had the honor of leading the government during one of the most difficult periods in Ukraine's modern history. She also said she had discussed next steps with Zelensky, but did not provide further details. I remain ready to serve the Ukrainian state and carry out every task aimed at strengthening Ukraine's position, defending our national interests, and bringing a just peace closer, she said. Zelensky announced her resignation in a post, saying that Ukraine was changing its political strategy. He also said he'd offered Sirodenko the opportunity to lead a new important area in Ukraine's relations with a key international partner. Each priority area of foreign policy will be assigned to a specific person with substantial experience who's capable of implementing what we agree on at the leaders' level and what the Ukrainian people expect, Zelensky said, describing the impending reshuffle. The Ukrainian leader also said there would be changes among the top ranks of Ukraine's law enforcement agencies. Zelensky met with a series of senior officials following the announcement, including Energy Minister Denis Shmyhal, Interior Minister Ihor Klimenko, and Defense Minister Mykhailo Feridov. The overhaul, which Zelensky has yet to explain in detail, would be the fourth major reorganization of his government since the start of Russia's full-scale invasion. Elsewhere, a Ukrainian attack in southwest Russia killed one person and wounded three more, local officials said Sunday, as Kiev's forces continue to bombard Russia's oil facilities. The head of Russia's Samara region, Governor Vyacheslav Ferishchev, said that a child was among the injured. He also said that residential homes and apartment buildings were damaged in the strike, as well as an unspecified industrial site. Russian media outlets reported that the attack's target was the region's Syzran oil refinery, with many sharing images that appear to show plumes of black smoke rising over the site. The refinery, which is owned by oil and gas giant Rosneft and sits some 500 miles east of the border, has been a repeated target for Kiev's forces. Meanwhile, the governor of Russia's Rostov region, Yuri Slyuzar, said that a tanker had been damaged in a drone attack on the Azov Black Sea Maritime Canal. The tanker was empty, and there was no threat of an oil spill, Slyuzar.

0: long-range sanctions carried out in response to Moscow's refusal to halt its four-year invasion of its neighbor. Meanwhile, Russia's Ministry of Defense said Sunday that it had attacked the ports of Odessa and Kloromorsk in Ukraine's Odessa region. Ukrainian officials have not yet commented on the claims. And finally today, some more news from the Senate, U.S. Senate. For the second time in a month, an ambulance was seen sent rushing to the home of a sitting U.S. senator. The first arrived on a June morning at the home of Senator Mitch McConnell, 84, the Kentucky Republican and formerly his party's leader in the chamber. And for weeks, his office declined to explain what sent him there. On Sunday, a month later, McConnell broke his silence, saying in a statement that he had fallen at home, was briefly unconscious, and had been treated for pneumonia. The second ambulance arrived this weekend at the home of Senator Lindsey Graham of South Carolina, who died late Saturday. Both men were members of a Senate that was one of the oldest in American history. The Senate has always been a chamber of older men and women, and it's always had to reckon with the effects of age and illness. But it has never built the necessary rules and procedures to deal with such problems, according to experts in congressional history. Its members have served through comas and strokes, vanished for years, and died in office. And each time the institution has improvised, only to move on without a rule. Age in itself is not the problem, experts say. Graham was working to the end, just back from Ukraine, and many senators serve into their 80s undimmed. But the Senate has provided no answer for when its members inevitably can no longer serve, and no requirement that anyone say so. Members of Congress must, by law, disclose the stocks they trade. Nothing requires disclosures about their health, whether they can still do the job, whether they're still conscious, or, in at least one case in history, whether they were even known to be alive. McConnell's disclosure came only after a month of unanswered questions and mounting online rumors. His account differed from what emergency dispatch audio from June 14th initially suggested. That audio referred to an unnamed unconscious person in cardiac arrest at his address. McConnell's letter said he was briefly unconscious after a fall and that doctors ruled out a heart attack. The average age in Congress has steadily risen, with a few sporadic exceptions, since the early 1980s. Today, the 119th Congress is the third oldest in American history, and the three oldest in the nation's history have all convened since 2017. In the early days of the Republic, being a member of Congress was viewed as a temporary occupation rather than a long-term career, historians note. In the mid-1800s, for example, the average tenure in the Senate was 3 to 5 years, compared with roughly 11 now. The average member of the House was in their mid-40s, and the average age of senators was around 50, while now the average House member is 58. And the average senator is almost 64. And that will wrap things up for news for today, July 13th, from the Washington Post. I'm Mark Watkins, and thank you for listening.
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1: Welcome to the reading of the New York Times for Thursday, July 2nd, 2026. As a reminder, Radio Eye is a reading service intended for people who are blind or have other disabilities that make it difficult to read printed material. Your reader for today is Scott Johnson. We start today's reading with the Merriam-Webster word of the day. Today's word is sagacious. Sagacious. Someone or something described as sagacious has or shows an ability to understand difficult ideas and situations and to make good decisions. Sagacious may be considered a formal synonym of wise and discerning. Student reviews paint the writing professor as a sagacious mentor and a compassionate teacher. Front page headlines from today's print edition, national print edition of the New York Times. Trump businesses reaped $2 billion, 2025 filings show. Windfall in sales of crypto and a deal with the UAE. A long line of rich leaders, but never one like this. Facing deportation, sexual abuser gets pardon. U.S. officials criticize Minnesota decision. Freshly home, deportees die as quakes hit. Letters show founding father secretly tried to avert revolt. Our first story today is headlined, Trump pulled in at least $2 billion after returning to the White House. It's by Ben Protes, Andrea Fuller, Eric Lipton, and David Yaffe Bellany. Ben Protes and Eric Lipton cover the Trump Organization. Andrea Fuller is a reporter specializing in data analysis. David Yaffe Bellany covers cryptocurrencies. President Trump reaped a stunning windfall in his first year back in the White House, including about $1.4 billion from his family's cryptocurrency businesses, a new filing shows. All told, the president pulled in at least $2.2 billion, a figure that includes other parts of his vast holdings, such as his real estate assets. That compares to a minimum of $622 million his enterprises pulled in for all of 2024 before he returned to the presidency. One of his biggest hauls in 2025 came when an investment firm tied to the United Arab Emirates bought nearly half of the Trump family's main crypto company, World Liberty Financial, a transaction that blurred the line between foreign policy and private enterprise. Mr. Trump also collected hundreds of millions of dollars from sales of his dollar sign Trump meme coin and World Liberty's sale of its own digital tokens. The results, detailed in Mr. Trump's mandatory financial disclosure report for 2025 and released on Tuesday, pulled back the curtain on the president's business operations. His crypto ventures, the report shows, are now some of his most lucrative enterprises, a remarkable turnabout for a man who once slammed crypto as a haven for drug dealers and scammers. The president's finances, which had been something of a mystery, highlight a conflict in his crypto business. Mr. Trump is a major crypto industry operator and its top policymaker. It is hardly the only issue to arise from having a businessman serve as president. The president's family business, the Trump Organization, has also capitalized on Mr. Trump's popularity in certain parts of the world, licensing the Trump name to properties in countries that are crucial to U.S. foreign policy interests, including Saudi Arabia and Qatar. Those two deals alone generated more than $14 million for Mr. Trump last year, the filing shows. Mr. Trump brushed aside a question over concerns about a conflict of interest while speaking to reporters on Wednesday morning after the disclosure was released. I never speak to any of the people that run the money, Mr. Trump said. You know why I'm profiting? Because the stock market is going up, he added. However, the New York Times recently reported that he meets with his financial advisors once a year for an update on his accounts. Regardless, the stock market's movements do not explain the bulk of his financial haul in 2025, including the UAE investment in World Liberty Financial or the licensing deals. Although the report released on Tuesday offered revenue figures for Mr. Trump's crypto and real estate ventures, it did not reveal whether all of the businesses returned a profit or a loss, which is consistent with his previous filings. The report also offers little clarity on the president's net worth, much of which is tied to estimated property values and the fluctuating paper worth of crypto assets and his stock portfolio. For his largest assets, including cryptocurrency and real estate, Mr. Trump reported a minimum valuation of $50 million with no upper limit. The president's shares in his own publicly traded social media company, Trump Media and Technology Group, are worth about $875 million, according to other public filings, representing one of the single greatest sources of the president's net worth. Those shares have plummeted over the last year, eroding some of his net worth. But it was Mr. Trump's crypto business that proved to be a top revenue stream. Once an outspoken skeptic of crypto, Mr. Trump embraced the industry on the campaign trail in 2024 and started a series of ventures that have reaped enormous sums. With his three sons, he helped create World Liberty, a crypto firm that sells a digital currency called $WLFI. Last year, World Liberty marketed its coin to investors around the world, with 75% of each sale allocated to a Trump business entity after the deduction of certain expenses, guaranteeing the president would make money even if the value of the token declined. The president received about $500 million from those sales last year, according to the filing, compared with $57 million in 2024. World Liberty enriched the Trump family in other ways as well. In January 2025, days before Mr. Trump's inauguration, an investment firm tied to the government of the UAE bought a 49% stake in World Liberty, raising a slew of ethical concerns. Soon, the Emiratis struck a deal with the Trump administration over the objections of some national security officials for the export of valuable computer chips that power artificial intelligence. The filing released on Tuesday did not explicitly refer to the deal, but it mentioned unnamed investments that generated more than $200 million for Mr. Trump. The other major source of Mr. Trump's crypto wealth was his meme coin, a novelty currency known as $Trump, that he started selling days before his inauguration. He earned more than $600 million from sales of the coin, according to the filing. The coin's price shot up briefly before plummeting, with its price recently hovering around $1.67, a roughly 80% drop from a year ago. The Trump family also continued to pull in chunks of money from real estate branding deals, the new report showed, including some in the Middle East that generated a minimum of $35 million in revenue last year. Deals in Vietnam and Romania, as well as older ones in India, Turkey, and Indonesia, combined to bring in at least another $20 million. And the president's major real estate holdings in the United States, like Trump National Golf Club near Miami, pulled in $122 million in revenue, while his Mar-a-Lago club generated a total of $77 million for him, the report said. Now that Mr. Trump is flush with cash, And now that he has eliminated some of his long-running legal problems, he has reduced the liabilities on his balance sheet, including after an appeals court overturned a nearly $500 million legal judgment stemming from a civil fraud case in New York. The disclosure report shows that Mr. Trump still owes more than $50 million to the writer E. Jean Carroll, who accused him of sexually abusing and defaming her. The Supreme Court on Monday declined the president's request to review one of the judgments Ms. Carroll secured against him. The financial disclosure captured several other legal wins for Mr. Trump, including payouts he collected from media and technology giants like ABC News, Paramount, and Meta. ABC settled a defamation lawsuit, while Paramount agreed to pay him over the editing of an interview on the CBS News program 60 Minutes. Meta settled a lawsuit he filed over the suspension of his Facebook and Instagram accounts after the January 6, 2021 riot at the Capitol. The disclosure also captured gains in Mr. Trump's investments in the financial markets. While these numbers appear in wide ranges, making it difficult to decipher meaningful trends or specific amounts, they suggest that Mr. Trump continues to get richer as president. At the end of last year, the disclosure shows, he held investment assets of at least $857 million, compared with a minimum reported value of $236 million the year prior.
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1: We continue with a story headlined, Trump's Money-Making Run, Unrivaled in Presidential History. It's by Eric Lipton, reporting from Washington. President Lyndon B. Johnson's wife owned a profitable radio station. George W. Bush was on the board of an oil company while his father was in the White House. And Hunter Biden was paid by a Ukrainian natural gas company while his father was vice president. But never in American history has there been anything like Donald J. Trump, a president who in his first year back in office has collected about $1.4 billion in new revenues from cryptocurrency businesses that directly benefited from his actions as president, a financial disclosure report made public on Tuesday shows. Overall, Mr. Trump's revenue in 2025 jumped to at least $2.2 billion, compared with a minimum of $622 million in 2024 before he returned to office. It is completely unprecedented, said Megan Gorman, a tax attorney and the author of a recent book, All the President's Money, that studied the history of presidential wealth dating back 250 years. Generally, throughout history, Ms. Gorman and other historians said, American presidents have taken actions to try to separate themselves from corporate entanglements that might create conflicts. Public office, if anything, was a source of debt, not a source of revenue, said Lindsay M. Chervinsky, a historian and the executive director of the George Washington Presidential Library at Mount Vernon. Mr. Trump and his family have done the opposite, creating new business ventures that are profiting from actions Mr. Trump has taken since he returned to the White House. Those include the pardon Mr. Trump issued in October to Changpeng Zhao, the richest man in crypto, who founded the company Binance, which has been a critical business partner to the Trump family's own crypto venture. They also include legislation that Mr. Trump signed last July to promote a form of cryptocurrency called stablecoins, 4 months after his family-backed firm introduced its own stablecoin. In many ways, Ms. Gorman said, his acts are, quote, a betrayal of the American social contract that those who lead the country prioritize country over self, a promise that goes back to George Washington, unquote. The White House and Trump family have repeatedly dismissed any questions about the president's money-making while in office, arguing that Mr. Trump's two oldest sons, Eric Trump and Donald Trump Jr., run the family business operations, and that, as a result, there are no conflicts of interest. President Trump only acts in the best interests of the American public, Anna Kelly, a White House spokeswoman, said in late May when asked about profit-making stock purchases made on behalf of Mr. Trump in companies like Dell Technologies since he returned to office. Quote, which is why they overwhelmingly re-elected him to this office, despite years of lies and false accusations against him and his businesses from the fake news media, unquote. The bulk of the new revenue for Mr. Trump comes from the cryptocurrency industry, which the family aggressively moved into starting in late 2024, just as Mr. Trump was about to be re-elected to his second term. Mr. Trump served as a co-founder of his family's crypto firm, World Liberty Financial. That business has now generated $799 million for the president. The financial disclosure made public on Tuesday shows, a significant share of which came from a payment from the government of the United Arab Emirates, which bought a stake in the company. 3 days before Mr. Trump was inaugurated, he separately helped launch a meme coin, $Trump, a kind of collectible version of a crypto token. That business has generated another $636 million for Mr. Trump, the disclosure shows, equal to slightly more than the entire amount of money Mr. Trump made from all his other business operations worldwide in 2024. In his meme coin business, his meme coin business directly benefited from a February 2025 statement from the Securities and Exchange Commission notifying the industry that such tokens would no longer be subject to the agency's oversight, reversing the position taken by the agency's chairman during the Biden administration. Real estate deals with a Saudi Arabia-backed developer, including one that involves the Saudi government, have also brought tens of millions of dollars in new revenues to Mr. Trump and his sons, as have real estate deals in other parts of the world, including Vietnam and Romania. This does not include business endeavors by Mr. Trump's sons, like recent investments in military contractors, or predictions market companies, or companies pursuing billions of dollars of federal assistance to build mines that supply critical minerals, all of which stand to generate new profits for the Trump family, but not Mr. Trump directly. When Mr. Trump arrived for his first term in Washington in 2017, he and his family agreed not to do any new international business deals, aware that it might leave them vulnerable to allegations that they were benefiting from Mr. Trump's presence in the White House. Even with that, there were questions about conflicts as a result of foreign government visits and lobbyists spending at Trump hotels and his family's other venues. Upon his re-election, the Trump family has been unapologetic about its aggressive pursuit of profits. The first term, we did everything imaginable to avoid any appearance of impropriety, and frankly, we got crushed anyway, Eric Trump said in late 2024, shortly before the election, contending that the presidency had cost his father, quote, an absolute fortune, unquote. Eric Trump added, we can't just sit out in perpetuity, and I won't. Mr. Trump's sons do run the business operations, and legally, they control trusts that were set up after Mr. Trump's first election that collect the revenues from the business operations. But the president is the beneficiary of these trusts, so he still profits from the business deals. By contrast, most former presidents in modern times have sold off businesses that they owned or even held stakes in, as well as individual stock holdings. George W. Bush, for example, sold his stake in the Texas Rangers baseball team before his election, while Jimmy Carter turned over operation of his peanut farm to an independent trustee. Presidential historians said they could identify no other president in American history who entered into new business enterprises just before moving into the White House and then continued to personally profit from them during his term. Instead, they cited examples of efforts to avoid potential conflicts. President Warren G. Harding continued to own an Ohio newspaper while he was in office, but it had been in his family for nearly four decades, and after questions were raised about the investment, he agreed to sell the paper shortly before his death in 1923. After President John F. Kennedy was assassinated and Lyndon Johnson moved into the White House, his wife, Lady Bird Johnson, transferred her radio and television stations into a trust controlled by an outside lawyer and station executive, said Mark K. Updegrove, chief executive of the LBJ Foundation and a presidential historian. Presidents have worked assiduously to show they are not connected to anything that could in any way compromise their decision-making or leverage their public virtue, said Jeffrey A. Engel, the director of the Center for Presidential History at Southern Methodist University. Quote, "The Trump White House seems to go in the opposite direction, that if we do so much of it, people will not think anything about it is weird," unquote. Even when children or siblings of presidents have pursued business deals, relatively minor in scale compared with the endeavors that have directly brought Mr. Trump money in the last year, these episodes have generated intense media attention and public backlash. Examples include Billy Beer, the brand endorsed by Carter's brother, and James Roosevelt, the son of Franklin D. Roosevelt, who was a part owner of an insurance company that sold policies for American operations and government agencies, even as he worked as an advisor to his father. After the Saturday Evening Post and the New York Times wrote prominent pieces about James Roosevelt's insurance business, it became known as the Jimmy's Got It scandal, forcing the president's son to leave his government post. Historians said that what is happening with Mr. Trump and his family actions appear to be disconnected from his legacy of sensitivity to such appearances. Case in point, Jared Kushner serves as a Middle East foreign policy advisor to Mr. Trump, his father-in-law, while his private equity firm has collected billions of dollars from Middle Eastern sovereign wealth funds. It is the openness, the flagrant nature of what they are doing, almost with pride, cashing in on the office itself, Mr. Updegrove said. That's what makes it dramatically different. Now a story headlined, Minnesota Pardons Sexual Abuser Who Was Set to Be Deported. It's by Hamed Aliaziz, Ernesto Londoño, and Amy Chin. A three-person Minnesota panel, including Governor Tim Walz, granted a pardon to an immigrant convicted of sexually abusing a child, drawing accusations that he and other Democrats are impeding federal efforts to expel dangerous foreign criminals eligible for deportation. The Minnesota Board of Pardons granted the reprieve on June 10th to Tu Lue Vang, 42, who came to the United States as a child and was set to be deported to Laos imminently. Mr. Vang had submitted a letter to the board expressing regret for the actions that led to his 2005 conviction and said a pardon could help him stay in the country with his wife and six children. Mr. Vang's victim, who was 10 when the abuse began, also submitted a letter supporting the pardon. Mr. Vang pleaded guilty to first-degree criminal sexual conduct in a plea deal that spared him from serving time in prison. The pardon effectively wiped clean Mr. Vang's criminal record, providing him with an avenue to fight deportation. Trump administration officials criticized the pardon, denouncing Mr. Walz and other Democratic leaders in the state. The other two members of the pardon board are Attorney General Keith Ellison and the state's Chief Supreme Court Justice, Natalie Hudson. These are the criminal illegal aliens he and his Minnesota sanctuary politicians are protecting, Lauren Biss, a spokeswoman for the Department of Homeland Security, which oversees immigration enforcement, said of Mr. Walz in a statement. Tu Lue Vang lost his legal status following his conviction for repeatedly sexually assaulting a 10-year-old girl, Ms. Biss said, confirming that the pardon would remove the criminal sexual conduct conviction underlying Mr. Vang's removal order. In response to a request for comment, Mr. Walz's office pointed to the letter the victim provided the board and said such pleas for clemency carry significant weight. Mr. Walz was the Democratic vice presidential nominee in 2024 and has been a frequent target of the Trump White House, especially over immigration. The Minnesota Board of Pardons made a unanimous decision to grant Tu Vang this pardon after an exhaustive process which included a statement of support for the pardon from the victim, a recommendation to grant the pardon from the Clemency Review Commission, and a large number of community support letters, Mr. Ellison's office said in a statement to the New York Times. It noted President Trump's own expansive use of executive pardon power. Mr. Hudson declined to comment for this article, Ms. Hudson, rather. During the pardon hearing, she explained her decision to vote in favor, saying that, quote, "We've seen some evidence here of rehabilitation, but obviously the victim's statement here is very significant for me," unquote. Mr. Vang declined a request for comment sent through a lawyer. The board's decision provides a new line of attack by the Trump administration against Minnesota leaders who have served as a foil in the president's battle against Democratic states on a variety of fronts, including immigration. The state was the site of an immigration crackdown that led to the arrests of thousands and the fatal shootings by federal agents of two Americans. Democratic governors have long faced scrutiny for pardoning immigrants with criminal records who have served their sentences in an effort to slow or halt their deportations. They often weigh a number of factors as part of their decision, including the severity of the crime. Mr. Vang's situation is notable in that it involves a sex offense against a child, a type of crime that is widely reviled. Pardons granted by state officials can help immigrants fight a deportation order, but do not guarantee they will remain in the country or attain legal status. They highlight the difficult decisions Democratic governors face in drawing the line between who deserves to remain in the country and who does not. The process of applying for a pardon is often time-consuming and expensive, but experts say more immigrants are seeking this avenue as the Trump administration has stepped up efforts to expel criminals, including those who have green cards or have been in the country for decades. Of the more than 400 applications received in Minnesota from March 2025 to June 2026, around 67, or 16%, mentioned immigration as a reason for seeking a pardon, according to data provided by Minnesota's Clemency Review Commission. Last year, the board granted 121 pardon applications and denied 14. So far this year, it has granted 83 and rejected 5. Mr. Walz and other members of the Minnesota Pardon Board have stressed that the threat of removal is one factor among many that they consider, and have rejected others seeking relief from deportation. So far this year, the board has denied at least 4 pardons to people convicted of sex crimes, 3 of whom were facing deportation. On the same day Mr. Vang received a pardon, the board denied clemency to another man who was facing deportation to Laos. They deemed him insufficiently remorseful for his past convictions, which included participating in the group rape of a 12-year-old girl. Look, in this country, I am the most outspoken critic of what's happening around immigration because it's absolutely outrageous, Mr. Walz said during the hearing before voting to deny the pardon. Quote, "But it doesn't change the fact of the situation that we're in, and the accountability on this act," unquote. Mr. Ellison added that he had never voted in favor of a petition for the sole purpose of saving somebody from deportation. "What I need to look at is, would I grant this no matter what the federal government decides to do, Mr. Ellison said to the applicant. And in your situation, I cannot. According to Mr. Vang's pardon application, he was born in a refugee camp in Thailand in 1983. Court documents show that he was admitted to the United States as a refugee in 1994 when he was a child, and became a permanent resident soon afterward. He eventually settled in Minnesota with his family. In doing so, they joined a large community in Minnesota of Hmong, many of whom supported the CIA during the secret war against the communists in Laos. Mr. Vang was around 18 when he first began abusing the girl, who was then 10 years old. Mr. Vang initially tried to defend his actions upon his arrest in 2005. When a detective interviewed Mr. Vang, he acknowledged having had sexual contact with the girl and called it a minor thing, according to a criminal complaint. Mr. Vang blamed cultural norms in Thailand, according to the complaint. The conviction led immigration officials to seek his deportation, and an immigration judge ordered him removed in 2006. But because Laos refused to accept deportees in large numbers, many ethnic Laotians and Hmong, including Mr. Vang, were allowed to remain in the United States on supervised release. That changed early last year when Mr. Trump returned to office, and Laos began to accept many of these stateless deportees with decades-old removal orders. Hundreds of people have since been deported to Laos. In December, immigration authorities detained Mr. Vang as part of what the Trump administration has called Operation Metro Surge in Minnesota. According to his pardon application, Mr. Vang has held various jobs, including as a custodian at a Minnesota-based wholesale company. After his conviction, court records show that Mr. Vang did not commit any further serious crimes, apart from petty traffic violations. In Mr. Vang's pardon application, filed last year, he pointed to these decades as evidence of his rehabilitation, arguing that he had taken, quote, full responsibility for the mistakes I made in the past, unquote. The shame and regret I carry, especially as my children have grown older and learned about my past, run deep, he wrote. If it were possible to undo what happened, I would do so without hesitation. He said he had no surviving relatives in Laos. The Minnesota Clemency Review Commission, which includes 9 members, voted to approve Mr. Vang's petition in April. 4 members voted in favor, 2 voted against, and 3 were absent. The board takes the commission's review into account, but it has the ultimate authority to grant or deny pardons. Mr. Vang's victim submitted an unsigned statement asking the board to grant the pardon. What happened to me was wrong, but I have had many years to think about this, she wrote. I have made peace with it. I forgive him. The Ramsey County Attorney's Office, which handled Mr. Vang's prosecution, had opposed a pardon. Tammy McConkie, an official at the office, wrote that Mr. Vang had received a lenient sentence of 30 years probation, in part because the victim in the case, who was then 12, quote, was experiencing pressure from her family to not cooperate, unquote. Susan Gertner, who led the Ramsey County Attorney's Office when Mr. Vang was sentenced, said prosecutors often feel compelled to offer plea deals that involve little or no prison time in cases where a victim is reluctant to cooperate. That difficult choice presents itself more frequently in cases where there is a young victim and the family is putting pressure on that young victim, said Ms. Gertner, who ran for office as a Democrat. Quote, it's not hard to imagine a 12-year-old not being able to resist that kind of family pressure, unquote. Ms. Gertner called Mr. Vang's pardon unusual, given the seriousness of the offense and the fact that the defendant did not receive significant consequences after he pled guilty. That's a quote. Now a story headlined, Killed by the Venezuelan Quakes Just Hours After Being Deported from U.S. It's by Luis Ferre Sadruni and Patricia Sulbaran. The plane, carrying 146 Venezuelans deported from the United States, arrived at Venezuela's main airport last Wednesday, just 8 hours before the ground began to violently shake. Venezuelan officials welcomed the deportees, 120 men, 19 women, and 7 children, and recorded carefully staged videos celebrating their arrival after spending weeks in U.S. detention centers. Most, if not all, were then ferried away from the cameras to a state-run holding facility, where they settled into bunk beds and were told they would be released the next day after being processed, 2 deportees told the New York Times. But as the sun began to set, the building started to sway, and what was supposed to be a bittersweet homecoming turned into one of the countless devastating tragedies to emerge from the back-to-back earthquakes that ravaged Venezuela last week. Inside, the deportees screamed and scratched.
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0: This program is intended for a print-impaired audience and is brought to you by Mind's Eye.
1: Good Monday afternoon. My name is Steve Bertelsmann, and today is Monday, July 13th. I will be with you this afternoon for the next hour reading today's edition of the USA Today. The first article that I have for you is a top story, and this article is entitled, Lindsey Graham's Career Was Marked by Reversals, Including on Trump. Lindsey Graham's career in Washington was shaped by his hardline foreign policy beliefs and shifting views of President Donald Trump. This article was written by Christopher Kahn of the USA Today. And Dateline is Washington, D.C. Senator Lindsey Graham, who died unexpectedly on July 11th, leaves behind a complex legacy that mirrors the political transformations that have reshaped America over the past three decades. The former Air Force lawyer from South Carolina died from an aortic dissection, in which a tear occurs in the main artery that carries blood from the heart, the D.C. medical examiner preliminarily ruled. He was 71. Over his 30-plus years in Congress, Graham became one of Washington's most influential Republicans, a foreign policy hawk who championed American military power abroad, a key player in the conservative remaking of the federal judiciary, and a loyal supporter of President Donald Trump. He arrived in Washington as part of a generation shaped by the Cold War, bipartisan deal-making, and an interventionist vision of American foreign policy. He ended his career as one of the closest allies of a president whose rise upended many of those traditions. To admirers, he was a pragmatist who recognized the changing political landscape in Washington and rightfully earned a reputation as a problem solver. To critics, he became a symbol of political opportunism, repeatedly abandoning positions that he once held with conviction. No reversal was perhaps more striking than his relationship with Trump, who in a statement called Graham one of the greatest people and senators I have ever known, end quote. First point, Lindsey Graham's relationship with Donald Trump. During the 2016 Republican presidential primary, Graham was among Trump's fiercest critics, dismissing him as a race-baiting, xenophobic, religious bigot, and warning that his nomination could damage both the party and the country. But after Trump won the election, Graham steadily moved into the president's orbit. He served as an emissary to skeptical Republicans, an advocate during impeachment battles, and a trusted advisor on matters of foreign affairs and national security. At the time, Graham framed the shift of his, as an acceptance of political reality. I want him to win. I want him to be successful, Graham said in a 2018 interview with CNN. He beat me. The election is over. After the January 6 riot on the U.S. Capitol, Graham grew cold again toward Trump, at least for a little while. Speaking to reporters after the attack, Graham declared that he had enough, end quote. Trump and I, we've had a hell of a journey. I hate it to end this way, Graham said. All I can say is count me out. Enough is enough, end quote. That, of course, was not the end. As Trump reasserted his dominance over the Republican Party and returned to the White House last year, Graham again became one of the president's most reliable allies, helping Trump execute some of his biggest campaign promises. Graham played a pivotal role in passing Trump's One Big Beautiful Bill that, among other things, increased spending on defense and immigration enforcement. He then became one of Washington's most outspoken backers of the Iran war, which has become increasingly unpopular among the American public and in the halls of Congress. In an interview with NBC News in February, Graham described himself as Trump's North Star. We agree, but he knows where I'm coming from, Graham said. He sees me helping him as much as anybody in the Senate. On the night of his death, Graham called Trump to talk about the Save America Act, the long-stalled legislation Trump has pushed to overhaul federal elections. The president said Graham sounded great, but told him he was tired after his recent trip to Ukraine. They planned to speak again soon. He's a tough one to lose, Trump told NBC News' Meet the Press. He was great. He was unique in every way, actually. Next point, a foreign policy hawk. If Trump defined Graham's political contradictions, foreign policy defined his deepest convictions. Alongside the late Senators John McCain and Joe Lieberman, Graham became one of the Senate's most outspoken advocates for an aggressive American role on the world stage, especially after the September 11, 2001 attacks. He supported the wars in Iraq and Afghanistan and briefly deployed to both countries as a senator. He later condemned the decision to withdraw American troops from both countries. In recent years, Graham urged the Biden and Trump administrations to aid Ukraine as well as Israel, and he was among the staunchest backers of the Iran war. Ukrainian President Volodymyr Zelensky said he was deeply saddened by the news of Graham's death, calling the lawmaker a true defender of freedom and the values that make our world safer. The two men met in Kiev on July 10th. Israeli Prime Minister Benjamin Netanyahu said his country had lost one of its greatest supporters. I have lost a beloved friend, he said in a statement. Speaking on Fox News Sunday, Senator Tim Scott, a Republican from South Carolina, described his colleague's relentless focus on foreign affairs and recalled a recent conversation with him. Lindsay, just being who he was, spent about 10 seconds on affordability and 90 minutes on foreign policy because you can't change the guy, Scott said. And because of that, because people in South Carolina understood who he was, they kept reelecting him because they knew that he was a statesman, not a politician. Next point, how Lindsey Graham helped reshape federal courts. Graham's political influence was perhaps nowhere more enduring than on the federal judiciary. As chairman of the Senate Judiciary Committee, Graham helped oversee the confirmation of hundreds of federal judges and played a central role in cementing the conservative majority on the Supreme Court. His stewardship of the confirmations of Justices Brett Kavanaugh and Amy Coney Barrett help secure a court that is likely to shape American law for generations. In 2018, Graham passionately defended Kavanaugh, who was nominated by Trump amid sexual assault allegations against the nominee. Kavanaugh was narrowly confirmed to the high court. Trump, in his CNN interview on July 12, called it the finest moment of Graham's Senate career. But even those achievements reflected the tensions that defined Graham's decades in Congress. Graham supported Barrett's confirmation weeks before the 2020 election, but 4 years earlier, Graham was among a group of lawmakers who blocked Merrick Garland's nomination to the Supreme Court in the waning days of Democratic President Barack Obama's second term. Graham praised Garland's credentials, but he ultimately stuck with the Republican line so that no one should be confirmed in an election year. Next point, conservative firebrand, bipartisan dealmaker. A native of Pickens County, Graham attended the University of South Carolina and later became an attorney in the U.S. Air Force. His parents died when he was in his early 20s, and he took responsibility for his younger sister. In 1994, Graham was elected to the U.S. House of Representatives, becoming the first Republican to represent South Carolina's 3rd congressional district in more than 100 years. Graham was elected to the Senate in 2002. In Congress, he was an impeachment manager in the Senate trial to convict former President Bill Clinton in 1999, a role that put him in the national spotlight. While he made a name for himself as a conservative firebrand, Graham also became known for his ability to work with lawmakers across the aisle and, on occasion, break with his party. In 2013, for example, Graham was among a group of bipartisan lawmakers who co-wrote the Gang of Eight bill, which sought to boost border security while offering a pathway for undocumented immigrants to obtain legal status. Graham was also among the few GOP supporters of the DREAM Act, which would help undocumented immigrants who arrived in the country as minors become citizens. However, just as Trump and a wider Republican Party have taken a more hardline stance on immigration, so did Graham. Last year, he dropped his nearly decade-long support for the bill, saying, "There will be no DREAM Act, not until you deal with the millions of people here illegally." After Graham's death, Senator Dick Durbin, a Democrat from Illinois, praised Graham's willingness to sponsor it in the first place, despite his later decision to withdraw support. "He knew the DREAM Act was my most important bill. He was the only Republican who would co-sponsor it for years," Durbin said in a statement. "I will never forget it." The next USA Today top story article that I have for you is entitled, "Sam Neill, Jurassic Park Star, Dies at 78 After Cancer-Free Reveal." This article was written by Brian Alexander and Kimmy Robeson. Sam Neill, the actor best known for playing Dr. Alan Grant in the Jurassic Park franchise, has died. He was 78. Neill's family announced Neill's sudden and unexpected death on the actor's Instagram account on Monday, July 13th, today. It is with immense sadness that the Wanu of Sam Neill share the news of his passing on Monday, the 13th of July, in Sydney, Australia, the Post stated, referring to the Morai word for extended family. Sam was surrounded by family and passed with dignity that has characterized his whole life. In April, Neill had announced that he was cancer-free after undergoing a clinical trial in Australia. He had been diagnosed with stage 3 angioimmunoblastic T-cell lymphoma, a rare blood cancer, in 2022. While the death was sudden, Neill's family wrote that they were blessed by the fact that Sam remained cancer-free and expressed their deepest gratitude to hospital staff for their incredible care. More details will be shared later, the Instagram post read, but for now, on behalf of the family, we ask that you respect their privacy as they navigate this immeasurable loss. Next point, Sam Neill movie and TV roles break out as Dr. Alan Grant in Jurassic Park. Born in the town of Omga in Northern Ireland on September 14, 1947, Nigel John Dermot Neill moved to New Zealand at 7 years old when his father retired from the army and wanted to return home. At 11, he changed his name to Sam because, as he wrote in his 2023 memoir, "Did I Ever Tell You This?", to land in a primary school with a plum role in The Voice and Nigel for a name was asking for trouble. Neill exploded into superstardom as the gruff but undeniably lovable paleontologist Dr. Grant in Steven Spielberg's 1993 blockbuster Jurassic Park, and he reprised the role in Jurassic Park 3 in 2001, as well as Jurassic World Dominion in 2022. He also starred in films including The Hunt for Red October, The Piano, Event Horizon, The Harsh Whisper, and Bicentennial Man. Neill reunited with his original Jurassic Park co-stars Laura Dern and Jeff Goldblum in a nostalgic Xfinity commercial that aired during Super Bowl 60, in 2026. The actor took a humorous selfie with a T-Rex in the ad. On TV, Neil earned widespread acclaim for projects such as Riley, Ace of Spies, Merlin, The Tudors, and the villainous two-season arc in Peaky Blinders, in which he played ruthless detective Chester Campbell from 2013 to 2014. In 2024, Neil starred as retired tennis coach Stan Delaney in the Peacock limited series mystery drama Apples Never Fall. He collected Golden Globe nominations for Riley, Ace of Spies, Merlin, which also netted him an Emmy nomination, and One Against the Wind. Neil was a respected vocal artist who guest starred on season 4 of Rick and Morty, voicing an alien whose species tries to take over Earth using a dating app. Next point, Sam Neill was not afraid of dying after cancer diagnosis and remission. Neill revealed in Did I Ever Tell You This that he was fighting stage 3 angioimmunoblastic T-cell lymphoma. At the time, Neill said he had been in remission for a year and kept busy with film and TV projects as well as his New Zealand vineyard. Neil shared in a 2023 short documentary for Australian Broadcasting Corporation's Australian Story program that he was receiving infusions of a drug that his tumor was responding to effectively. He said he would keep the procedure going indefinitely. It's like going 10 rounds with a boxer, but it's keeping me alive, and being alive is infinitely preferable to the alternative, Neil said. He also said that, I am not in any way frightened of dying. It's never worried me from the beginning, but I would be annoyed because there are things I still want to do. Neil added, very irritating dying, but I'm not afraid of it. End quote. Neil is survived by 2 sons and 2 daughters. The next USA Today top story article that I have for you is entitled, Yellowstone Bison Tosses Visitor Into the Air During Attack. A Yellowstone bison seriously injured a visitor, renewing warnings about keeping a safe distance from wildlife. This article was written by Eve Chen and Josh Rivera. Dateline is Yellowstone National Park. A 65-year-old man was seriously injured after a bison charged and tossed him into the air at Yellowstone National Park on July 10th. The park did not share any details, but confirmed the man was injured by a bison at Bridge Bay Campground near Lake Yellowstone and taken to a nearby hospital by emergency medical responders. Video captured by fellow visitor Mike McLeod shows the man watching the bull bison with his grandson, then the animal getting up and chasing the pair through a wooded area before catching up to the man and launching him into the air. The grandson was apparently not hurt. McLeod told Cowboy State Daily that the bison had previously charged at a group of children. It's unclear how far the grandfather and grandson were from the animal before it charged. Yellowstone requires a minimum 25-yard distance for viewing wildlife, including bison, and a minimum 100 yards for bears, wolves, and cougars. Most bison-related injuries in the park occur when visitors get too close to the animals. McLeod told MTM News, a network of CBS TV stations across Montana, that he and fellow visitors rushed to help the man, who remained in good spirits after the attack. When he was down on the ground, after things were settling down a bit, I said, hey, you know, as a former U.S. Army paratrooper, I give that landing like a 9.5 out of 10. And he's like, well, if you'd just caught me 5 years ago, I could have done better. He was jovial, trying to make light of his pain, but he was obviously in a lot of pain. The man's family told NBC News he underwent surgery and remains hospitalized. McLeod told NBC News he stayed in touch with the family, It sounds like he has a broken leg in several places, he said. The doctor said that he probably would recover, but it's going to be a long recovery road. The incident comes amid bison mating season, known as the rut, from June through September. During this time, bull bison can become more aggressive and unpredictable. The attack follows another recent bison-related injury in the park. In late June, a 12-year-old visitor was hospitalized after an encounter with a bison. Yellowstone is home to the nation's largest public bison herd. The animals can weigh up to 2,000 pounds and run up to 35 miles per hour, making them faster than most people can outrun. Park officials remind visitors that wildlife can be dangerous regardless of how calm they appear and urge travelers to give all animals plenty of space. And I will say personally, as someone who has actually been to Yellowstone and actually seen bison up close from the point of being inside my minivan, they are as huge as a minivan, so give them all the room they want. Thank you very much. The next USA Today article that I have for you in top stories is in U.S. News, and this article is entitled, "Your Next Forever Stamp Purchase Will Now Cost More. See the New Price." This article was written by Mike Snyder. The price of forever stamps has officially increased. The U.S. Postal Service raised the price of forever stamps from 78 cents to 82 cents on Sunday, July 12th, yesterday. Overall, the Postal Service is raising mailing services product prices by about 4.8%, according to the USPS. When forever stamps were introduced in 2007, they cost 41 cents each. The price has been rising regularly, with the Postal Service upping the price of forever stamps from 73 cents to 78 cents in July 2025. With the latest bump, the price of forever stamps has increased 100% in 19 years. Initially issued at the going price of a first-class stamp, the forever stamps were meant to help consumers with future price changes. No matter when they were purchased, the stamps would always be good for sending mail. Any stamps you have now that you bought for 78 cents or less can still be used even after this latest price increase. Here's what to know before picking up your stamps. How much will forever stamps cost? The price of forever stamps have increased from 78 cents to 82 cents. Other postage products are set to increase. Other price increases include domestic postcards, 61 cents to 65 cents. Letters, metered at 1 ounce, 74 cents to 78 cents. Letters, 1 ounce, 78 cents to 82 cents. International postcards, $1.70 to $1.75. International letter, 1 ounce, $1.70 to $1.75. The additional ounce price for single piece letters will remain at 29 cents, according to the USPS. Next point, why is the Postal Service raising prices? The Postal Service filed its intent to raise prices on April 9, 2026. The Postal Regulatory Commission on April 27 approved the Postal Service's price changes. The price increases were needed to help the Postal Service address rising costs and other challenges, the agency said in an announcement. In the midst of severe financial crisis facing the Postal Service and continued rising operational costs, the Postal Service is using all available tools, including available regulatory pricing authority, to ensure we can continue to fill our universal service obligation and serve the American public, the Postal Service said at the time. In a financial analysis report released May 21st, the Postal Regulatory Commission noted the Postal Service recorded a net loss of $2.7 billion for the fiscal year ending September 30th, 2025. The agency has operated at a loss over the past decade, the commission said. Losses sustained over the past 10 years have weakened the Postal Service's financial position, resulting in a significant gap between assets and liabilities, the commission said in the report. The next USA Today top story article that I have for you is in U.S. News, and this is in our backyard because this article is entitled, Missouri Flash Flood Prompts Search and Rescue Mission. Flash flooding in southeastern Missouri wrecked a campground and carried away about a dozen people who were later found, according to local authorities. The Bearcat Getaway campground, located along the Black River in Lesterville, Missouri, was hit by a catastrophic flooding in the southeastern part of the state. The most recent rash of floodwaters destroyed a campground building, and around 10 to 17 people were caught in the waters, the Reynolds County Sheriff's Office said in a July 10th release. Later, the office said in an update that all individuals previously reported missing or unaccounted for have been located and accounted for. The disaster at the campground in the southeastern part of the state comes just a little over a year after the catastrophe in the Texas Hill Country, where historic floods swept through, killing over 130 people, including 25 young girls, two camp counselors, and the camp co-director at Camp Mystic, a girls' Christian camp. The next article that I have for you in today's USA Today is in U.S. News, and this article is entitled, Eight Men Indicted in Alleged Plot to Attack UFC 250 Event at White House. This article is written by Natalie Nasa Elland. A federal grand jury has indicted eight men in an alleged plot to attack the UFC event at the White House, in which they plan to kill government officials and others, authorities said. The defendants were charged on July 9th in an indictment returned in Columbus, Ohio, the Department of Justice announced in a news release. Prosecutors say the men, spread across six states and ranging in age from 19 to 32, allegedly conspired to attack UFC Freedom 250, a June 14th mixed martial arts event President Donald Trump hosted on the South Lawn of the White House. The indictment charged the eight men with two counts, conspiracy to provide material support to terrorists and conspiracy to commit murder on federal government territory and to murder a federal government official, the Justice Department reported. Next point, explosive drones and snipers. According to the charging documents, the group allegedly planned to fly small drones laden with explosives near the UFC event, forcing an evacuation. Then, conspirators were allegedly planning to shoot at attendees as they fled toward awaiting snipers. The defendants were implicated in the investigation after the initial arrest of Tyson C. Proper, a 19-year-old man from Ohio. The indictment replaces the initial charges filed against all eight defendants in various districts across the country, the Justice Department said. If convicted of conspiring to provide material to support to terrorists, the defendants face up to 15 years in prison. Conspiring to commit murder carries a potential penalty of up to life in prison. Next point, who was indicted in the UFC White House attack plot? The following defendants have been indicted in connection to the alleged plot. Tyson Proper, age 19, of Danville, Ohio. Brian Omar Roa, age 24, of Kalamazoo, California. Michael Allen Thomas, age 32, of Pinyon Hills, California. Abraham H. Alvarez, age 31, of Omaha, Nebraska. Daniel K. Eskridge, age 32, of Hamilton, Missouri. William L.S. Faulkner, age 21, of Belfair, Washington. Jordan W. Rinker, age 28, of St. Joseph, Missouri. And Donald D. Skaggs, age 21, of Chapmanville, West Virginia. Next point, Trump, Vance, and Musk were targeted, indictment says. The indictment alleges the men began plotting in May to attack the UFC fight and kill Trump, Vice President J.D. Vance, billionaire Elon Musk, and other guests and elected officials, including Israeli Prime Minister Benjamin Netanyahu. Trump attended the event, staged without incident, on his 80th birthday, along with several senior Republican lawmakers, donors, and administration officials to commemorate the 250th anniversary of the U.S. independence. Netanyahu did not attend. According to the indictment, the defendants met online through forums and chats on social media channels Signal, Simple X, Discord, TikTok, and Instagram, where they recruited others, encouraged each other to prepare for attacks, and conspired to stockpile money, guns, medical equipment, ammunition, body armor, explosives, drones, and more. The indictment also alleges the men agreed on targets for the UFC Freedom 250 event and created operational plans to commit the attack and escape after the attack. The release continues. Some of the defendants, the Justice Department said, allegedly committed to put themselves in harm's way, break the law, and potentially go into hiding. The next sports article that I have for you is entitled, Ranking the 10 Best Players Remaining in the World Cup Semifinals. A 39-year-old chasing one last World Cup trophy, a 27-year-old trying to take the crown off of him, a 23-year-old dragging England toward history, and an 18-year-old who bends entire defenses without touching the ball. The World Cup semifinals have gathered the four best teams in the FIFA rankings for the first time ever. And more to the point for this exercise, they're matching the best players in the sport against each other. France plays Spain on Tuesday in Arlington, Texas. England meets defending champion Argentina on Wednesday in Atlanta. The winners meet Sunday, July 19th at MetLife Stadium in New Jersey. Here's the 10 best players still standing. Number 1, Lionel Messi, Argentina. 8 goals in 6 matches, including a hat trick against Algeria that tied the World Cup's all-time scoring record, and a goal against Austria that broke it. At one point, he had scored in 9 consecutive World Cup matches, a streak nobody in the tournament's history has touched. The legs might be 39 years old, but the left foot is timeless. Number 2, Kylian Mbappe, France. Also 8 goals, plus 3 assists, and the betting favorite for both the Golden Boot and the Golden Ball. His goals against Senegal and Morocco both belong in the goal of the tournament conversation. France has outscored opponents 16-2, and he is the biggest reason why. Number 3, Jude Bellingham, England. 6 goals with goals in back-to-back knockout matches, the latest a two-goal rescue act against Norway, that even Erling Haaland tipped his cap to. The 23-year-old is playing like the best attacking midfielder alive at the exact moment England needs him to. Number 4, Harry Kane, England. 6 goals of his own, enough to pass Gary Lineker as England's all-time leading World Cup scorer. The captain carried England past Congo almost single-handedly in the round of 32. He is coming off a 61-goal club season at Bayern Munich. England and France are the only teams left with 2 players at 5 goals or more. Number 5, Ousmane Dembele, France. The reigning Ballon d'Or winner had never scored at a World Cup before this one. He has five now, including a first-half hat-trick against Norway in the group stage, and he added another goal in the quarterfinal win over Morocco. Number six, Julian Alvarez, Argentina. His 112th-minute goal from outside the box broke Switzerland in the quarterfinal, the latest entry in a tournament full of clutch Argentine moments. Big games keep finding him, and he keeps answering. Number 7, Michael Olise, France, leads the tournament in assists and has been the creative engine humming underneath the Mbappe and Dembélé fireworks. While they get the highlights for finishing, Olise is the man who sets them up. Number 8, Mikel Oyarzabal, from Spain. Spain's top scorer at this tournament with four goals delivered in pairs. He had a pair against Saudi Arabia in the group stage and another against Austria in the round of 32. He is also the man who beat England in the Euro 2024 final. He has a quiet reputation, but he's been a loud force for Spain. Number 9, Lamine Yamal from Spain. One goal all tournament, but the 18-year-old has still made defenses play him just by being on the right wing. He has eased back from a hamstring injury and has two Player of the Match awards to prove the difference he makes. He's the obvious favorite for Young Player of the Tournament. And finally, number 10, Unai Simón from Spain. The favorite for the Golden Glove. Spain has conceded one goal all tournament. Well, my next story is for all my NASCAR fans out there on this USA Today story, and this is entitled, Ryan Blaney Wins NASCAR Quaker State 400, Highlights of Late Night Race. This article was written by Mitchell Northam of the USA Today, and dateline is Hampton, Georgia. In a race that ended just before 2 a.m. local time this morning, on Monday morning, Ryan Blaney dominated from start to finish to take the checkered flag in a thrilling ending to the Quaker State 400 at Echo Park Speedway. Blaney notched his second win of the season in the number 12 Ford for Team Penske and the 19th of his Cup Series career. He is the only Ford driver to win a race this season. Additionally, the 171 laps Blaney led is the most by any driver at a drafting-style track race since Richard Petty's performance in the 1964 Daytona 500. In an overtime shootout following a late caution brought out due to Kyle Larson crashing, Blaney was running in second place behind Carson Hocevar on the restart. On the final lap, after running three wide with Hocevar and Bubba Wallace, Blaney got a push from Christopher Bell that propelled him to the front. He held that edge through the finish line. The pole sitter, Blaney swept the first two stages of the race also, marking just the fourth time in his career he's done that. I really have to shout out for Christopher Bell for being on my bumper all the way through turns 3 and 4, Blaney said. He was a big reason why we won the race. Wallace crossed the finish line second, but was penalized for going below the double yellow line on the final lap when he made the race three wide. NASCAR rules state a driver cannot go below that line to advance their position, so it placed him as the last car on the lead lap, saddling Wallace with a 29th place finish. I turned left and got super loose and just went down there to keep it straight, Wallace said. I did not advance my position. I was all over the brakes to make sure I did not advance. I really wanted this one. Wallace and crew chief Charles Denneke went to the NASCAR hauler to meet with officials after the race. The penalty, according to NASCAR, isn't eligible for appeal. With Wallace's penalty, Bell finished second and Hocevar third. Ty Gibbs was fourth Eric Jones was fifth, and Shane Van Giesbergen was sixth. With Blaney leading and a trio of Toyotas trailing him, the race was red-flagged on the 110th lap for rain and lightning, beginning a pause that would last for more than 3 hours. Blaney held on to the lead to win stage two. However, his number 12 Ford would restart the third stage in 16th place after a troublesome pit stop where he had to wait for fuel. Gibbs jumped to the lead as the final stage got underway. When the race restarted with 60 laps to go, following a caution brought out by A.J. Allmendinger spinning out, Blaney had jumped back up to fourth place, then quickly pushed his way to the front again after the green flag dropped. About 30 laps later, though, after Wallace made his way by Blaney for the lead, Allmendinger brought out another caution flag when his number 16 Chevrolet got a flat tire, forcing him hard into the outside wall. On the restart, Blaney got a push from Josevar, giving him the lead once more. Alas, another caution came out with 20 laps to go when Larson made contact with Denny Hamlin after a stack-up, sending Larson sliding across the grass. Larson brought the caution flag for the final time with 5 laps to go, getting loose and making contact with Hamlin again before hitting the inside wall, then sliding across the field. Chase Briscoe, Austin Hill, Riley Herbst, and Alex Bowman were also impacted by the wreck. The incident triggered the 2-lap shootout in overtime. In NASCAR's in-season challenge, Todd Gilliland, Chase Elliott, Blaney, and Bell advanced to the final four of the bracket. With 6 races to go in the regular season, Hamlin remains atop the standings with a 24-point edge over Tyler Reddick. Both Hamlin and Reddick have clinched their spots in the postseason chase. Blaney is third in the standings, trailing Hamlin by 65 points. With a 5th-place finish, Jones moved inside the chase cut line to take the 16th spot. Ryan Preece, who finished 24th, fell below the cut line to 18th in the standings. Despite a 32nd-place finish, Cody Ware had the fastest lap at 29.91 seconds. The Cup Series is back in action on Sunday, July 19th, at North Wilkesboro, marking the first points race, the historic track in the hills of Western California in Western North Carolina has held in 30 years. The next USA Today sports article that I have for you is on the NFL, and this article is entitled Bench Watch, 6 NFL Quarterbacks Who Could Lose Starting Jobs in 2026. This article was written by Jack McKessie of the USA Today. It's hard to get one of 32 NFL starting quarterback jobs. The harder part is keeping it. Not every quarterback is in a Patrick Mahomes or Josh Allen situation. More signal callers at the NFL level are in a more common or in a more fluid position, where any given year or any given week they could be replaced following a poor performance. The length of a quarterback's leash varies by team. Those with a younger quarterback seeking a chance to prove himself early in his career might pull the plug early on a struggling veteran. Other teams might have a high-level backup waiting in the wings for an opportunity to prove he's worthy of the starting job. Heading into the 2026 season, there are more than a handful of quarterbacks at risk of getting benched in favor of another signal caller lower on the depth chart. Here are the 6 most likely quarterbacks to be benched in 2026. Number 1, Jacoby Brissett, Arizona Cardinals. Brissett was a more than serviceable fill-in for former Cardinals starter Kyler Murray after Murray's injury in 2025. In 12 starts, he set career highs in passing yards at 3,336 and touchdowns with 23. Brissett's 64.9% completion rate was also his best in any season with at least 25 pass attempts. In the offseason, the 33-year-old veteran requested a multi-year extension that would pay him starting quarterback money. Instead, the Cardinals repaid him with a likely future replacement when they selected University of Miami quarterback Carson Beck in the third round of the 2026 NFL Draft. With Arizona expected to be one of the league's worst teams again in 2026, it's likely only a matter of time before the team gives Beck a shot at the starting job. Number two, Tua Tagovailoa. Atlanta Falcons. Tagovailoa is in a position that is almost in direct inverse of Brissett. Rather than replacing a former first-round quarterback who ended up cut by the team that drafted him, Tagovailoa is that player. After the Dolphins released Tagovailoa this offseason, he signed with the Falcons to compete with Michael Penix Jr. for the starting job. It's unclear which quarterback is leading in the race to be Atlanta's Week 1 starter, but it's likely whoever wins the gig will have a very short leash with another capable passer behind him. Tagovailoa struggled in 2025 with his 2,660 passing yards, nearing a career low since taking over as the Dolphins' full-time starter in 2021. Penix also struggled last year in his first full season as a starter in the pros, leading to a 3-6 record before a knee injury ended his season earlier. New head coach Kevin Stefanski is a former offensive coordinator and has inherited a roster loaded with talent on offense. Atlanta's biggest hurdle is its quarterback situation, and Stefanski should be quick to make a change if things aren't working early. Either Penix gets the early starts with the hopes that he'll continue to develop, though he is 26, or Tagovailoa fills in until things don't work out. Next quarterback, Geno Smith, New York Mets. The Jets' quarterback situation remains in a flux. After signing Justin Fields to a 2-year deal in free agency last year, injuries and underperformance led to starts from Tyrod Taylor and Brady Cook. None of New York's three quarterbacks in 2025 inspired confidence in being a long-term solution. So this offseason, gangrene reunited with Smith by sending a 6th-round pick to the Las Vegas Raiders. Smith is coming off a season with 17 interceptions in 15 games, a mark which not only led the league, but also were the most he's thrown in a year since his rookie year in 2013. After a season like that, Smith may be in a position to be a tank commander for New York as they continue to look for their quarterback of the future. The Jets have 3 first-round picks in the 2027 NFL Draft, and they drafted Cade Klubnik in the 4th round of the 2026 NFL Draft. At some point this season, Klubnik should get his shot for the Jets to see if they have their guy. If not, one of their first 3 rounders next year will be used to take a quarterback. Next quarterback, Daniel Jones, Indianapolis Colts. For the first several weeks of the season, Jones was playing like an NFL MVP candidate. But the wheels started to come off in Week 9 when teams started to slow down running back Jonathan Taylor after his torrid start to the season. When Jones had more pressure on his arm to lead the Colts offense under head coach Shane Steichen, he started to turn the ball over more. After throwing just 3 interceptions and not losing any fumbles in his first 8 starts, Jones threw 3 interceptions and lost 2 fumbles against the Steelers in Week 9. The Colts went on to lose 4 of their next 5 games before a torn Achilles sidelined Jones for the remainder of the season. Is Jones the most likely candidate to lose his job? No. But Indianapolis still rosters Anthony Richardson, who will be waiting in the wings should Jones struggle in his return from the Achilles injury. Next quarterback, Aaron Rodgers, Pittsburgh Steelers. Aaron Rodgers has said this season, his 22nd, is going to be his last rodeo. Since the Green Bay Packers drafted him in 2005, he's played across three decades of NFL football. There have been signs that his age is starting to catch up with him over the last few seasons, and that became most apparent during the 2025 season. Rodgers' average depth of target last year was just 6.6 yards. That was the lowest mark of his career, and one of the lowest across all NFL quarterbacks in 2025. Under pressure, he had a completion rate of 41.5%, which ranked fourth worst in the league among quarterbacks with at least 400 dropbacks. Rodgers was also unable to avoid sacks at a high rate, and his 21.4 pressure-to-sack rate ranked seventh worst among starting quarterbacks in 2025. The Steelers don't have a clear succession plan. They drafted Will Howard in the sixth round of the 2025 NFL Draft and Drew Aller in the third round this year. Mason Rudolph is also currently on the roster. It feels more than likely that Rodgers hits the bench at some point this year if the Steelers are struggling. Pittsburgh needs to figure out its quarterback future by giving Howard or Aller a shot. Next quarterback, C.J. Stroud, Houston Texans. The Texans' general manager, Nick Cassiero, gave Stroud a vote of confidence after the quarterback's four-interception performance in a divisional round loss. Cassiero did not give Stroud an extension in the first offseason eligible. Stroud struggled in 2025, continuing an alarming pattern of regression since his outstanding rookie season in 2023. Much of that can be chalked up to the issues with the Texans' reworked offensive line. For a second straight year, Stroud faced pressure on more than 37% of his dropbacks. More notably, in 2025, Stroud's decision-making regressed. His 14 turnover-worthy plays per Pro Football Focus were tied for fourth most in the NFL under pressure. His 35.5 PFF grade under pressure was the third worst in the league. Things got worse in the playoffs versus the Patriots with a four-interception performance in the divisional round. During three games that Stroud missed with a concussion, backup Davis Mills went 3-0 with 915 passing yards, five touchdowns, and one interception. Mills is also likely not the long-term answer for Houston, given he's already lost his starting quarterback job to Stroud in 2023. But if Stroud starts the 2026 season playing like he did in 2025 playoffs, questions will be raised about whether he or Mills should get a second crack at the starting gig. Well, the final USA Today story that I have for you this afternoon is a sports story on Major League Baseball, and this story is entitled, Benches Clear as Orioles' Blaze Alexander Breaks Hand on Hit by Pitch. This article was written by Christy Ackert. The Baltimore Orioles swept the Kansas City Royals on Sunday. It cost them their best hitter. Orioles third baseman Blaze Alexander suffered what the team said is a non-displaced fracture in his left hand when he was hit by a pitch from Royals reliever Lucas Ersig in the seventh inning of Baltimore's 8-2 win at Camden Yards. The plunking emptied both dugouts and bullpens. Ersig hit Alexander with a 95-mile-an-hour fastball one batter after Samuel Masolo homered to make it 8-8.

0: his windup before the hitter was fully set in the box. The timing could hardly be worse for the Orioles, who head into the All-Star break at 46-51, winners of four straight and still within reach of a wild card spot. Alexander leads the Orioles with a .312 batting average and was having another big day before he got hit. He went 2-for-2 with a walk and scored twice. Since April 28th, he is hitting .355 with a .400 on-base percentage, and he has given Baltimore innings at third base, second base, shortstop, and all three outfield positions. The non-displaced fracture is not expected to require surgery, but Albernaz said he was heading out for more tests during the All-Star break to determine his recovery timeline. Injuries of this type typically require at least a month on the injured list. Well, my name is Steve Bertelsmann, and that is all the news. That is all the story that I got for you today. You take care, and I will see you this coming Wednesday, the 15th. Thank you very much, and goodbye.
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3: 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I'm Jack Hanna. 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

0: 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For more information, or if you have comments, questions, suggestions, or concerns, please call the Radio Reading Service at 904-358-6308.
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It's Tuesday, June 14th, 2026. I'm Adam Dooling, your reader for the Florida Times Union. First, the weather. Today, a thunderstorm in the afternoon, high of 93, and a 55% chance of rain. Clearing up tonight with a low of 73 overnight, and a 25% chance of rain.

And then tomorrow, that's Wednesday, the 15th. Partly sunny with a high of 94, a low of 75, and a 25% chance of rain. On Thursday, a thunderstorm in the afternoon with a high of 92, a low of 76, and a 55% chance of rain. And then on Friday, spotted thunderstorms in the afternoon, high of 95, low of 73, and a 55% chance of rain. And then on Saturday, partly sunny with a high of 95, a low of 74, and a 20% chance of rain. And now to the front page of the Times Union. Warning signs for Florida real estate. State expert, don't panic, trends just stabilizing. And there's a big color photograph looking at the front of a house, a for sale sign hanging closer to the street. The sign planted in a well-kept lawn that goes all the way from the street to the house. Between the two, there is a black metal fence. The house is white and beige. The for sale sign says John Aponte, PA. The caption reads, a home for sale in Hernando County's Spring Hill community on July 7th. The asking price is $499,000. Photo by Clayton Park. And this article, byline, Clayton Park of the USA Today Network of Florida. Florida now accounts for 1 in 7 of all homes for sale in America, even though the Sunshine State only has 8% of the nation's housing stock, a new national report has found. The Florida for sale market is flashing warning signs, wrote Jason Louris in a post on the social media platform X about the findings of his company's Motivated Seller Index report. Louris is chief data officer and co-founder of Parcel Labs, a New York-based housing data analytics firm. While Florida does account for 14% of homes on the market nationally, Louris' analysis lacks context, said Brad O'Connor, chief economist for the statewide Florida Realtors Association. Florida's share is actually down from nearly 16% the two previous years. The problem is the conclusion being drawn, O'Connor told USA Today Network of the Parcel Labs report. Stripped of historical context, they can be read as a Florida housing market in decline. But the year-over-year trend tells the opposite story. Inventory share and price cuts are both down from a year ago, which points to a market that's stabilizing, not deteriorating. A look at Florida Realtors data dating back to 2013 shows the state's share of all active and pending inventory of homes for sale nationally, including townhouses and condominium units, has consistently been 10% or higher, even during the red-hot COVID housing boom in 2020, 2021, and 2022, when Florida experienced an unusually large surge of newcomers. That surge fueled dramatic increases in both home sales and median sale prices. Since 2023, home sales have slowed, as has the rate of price increases. Florida perennially accounts for a large percentage of the nation's inventory of available homes because it has long been seen as a major retirement and vacation destination, according to Professor Ken Johnson, chair of real estate at the University of Mississippi. Of Florida's approximately 10.8 million housing units, 1.1 million to 1.3 million are actually second homes, said Johnson, who studies housing markets across the country and previously taught at Florida Atlantic University in Boca Raton. Given that context, the supply of homes on the market in Florida compared to demand seems to be relatively balanced, he said, of the state's current 14% share of the nation's available housing industry. The fact that Florida has an unusually large number of second homes also means that it is quite likely some of the properties on the market are listed by owners who may be interested in selling but are not motivated to do so if they can't get the price they want, Johnson added. Said O'Connor, the key thing here is that this share of the nation's homes for sale is receding because inventory has largely leveled off in Florida, despite all these social media posts trying to make it look like Florida inventory is still expanding like it was 2 years ago. Louris, in his post on X, wrote that his company's Motivated Seller Index report found 45% of listings in Florida have taken a price cut
noting that the percentage was 6.6 points above the national rate. He added that 1 in 10 homes are selling for less than the original owner paid. On the first claim, O'Connor said Florida Realtors data confirmed nearly half of all homes currently on the market in Florida have had a reduction in asking price at some point. But that percentage is down from 53% this time last year, and not much above what the rate is historically. In the normal market of 2014 through 2019, the percentage of homes that took a price cut was around 40%, he said. It is common for sellers to aim higher than a true market value when they first list their home. An asking price, also referred to as list price, is not to be confused with property values or how much homes actually sell for. Sellers can set an asking price for whatever amount they hope to get, regardless of what comparable homes in their neighborhood are fetching. According to Florida Realtor data, the median price for what single-family homes in Florida actually sold for in May rose 2.4% year-over-year to $425,000. It was the third highest statewide median sale price ever recorded, just a shade under the 430,000 record high set in April 2024. The median means half sold more and half for less. Johnson said only two of the nine metro areas in Florida he regularly tracks are seeing declining home prices, Northport and Cape Coral. Both are on the southwest side of the state where they're still dealing with the hurricane damage. The other seven, Miami, Tampa, Orlando, Jacksonville, Lakeland, Deltona, which includes Daytona Beach, and Palm Bay, are actually flat or trending up in the last 6 months, he said. The idea that Florida accounting for 14% of all homes on the market nationally means the state is headed for a housing crash just isn't warranted, said Johnson. Florida is still going to be one of the more dynamic states to live in for generations to come. It's going to continue to grow, just not at the rate that it's been. As far as Parcel Labs' claim that 1 in 10 homes in Florida are selling for less than what the sellers paid, O'Connor said, I don't have a way of quickly verifying this with our own data, but it seems believable in some parts of the state. If you bought at the peak in 2021 or 22, and you're selling now, you may well be in that position. In Hernando County's Spring Hill community, which is part of the greater Tampa metro area, Erica Allen and her husband recently put their three-bedroom, two-bath house with a pool on the market that they bought in 2022 for $345,000. It was put under contract within a matter of weeks at close to their asking price of $389,000. Allen doesn't believe the national reports depicting Florida, a housing market, in deep trouble. They lie, she said, adding, I don't think we're going to have a crash, but I don't see prices rising as fast as they had. Liz Piedra, the broker, owner of Horizon Palm Realty Group in Spring Hill, offered a similar assessment. I've been doing this for 24 years, she said. Yes, the market is sluggish, but I don't see Florida's housing market in trouble like we were in 2006 and 2007. Back then, you had people who had no business getting a mortgage. That's not the case today. Are homes selling? Yes. Is it slower than it was a few years ago during the COVID housing boom? Yes, but the homes are selling if priced right. Piedra said the problem, in her view, is unrealistic expectations on the part of both many of those trying to sell their home, who believe their house is worth far more than what a check of comparable properties in their neighborhood are actually selling for, as well as some buyers who believe the hype that Florida homes are selling at fire sale prices. Is Florida overpriced? In some cases, yes, but in some cases, homes are actually underpriced, she said. I just bought one in Spring Hill for $260,000 that's going to sell, once I fix it up, for well over $400,000. Brendan Rendo is a realtor with Next Home Neighborhood Realty in Winter Springs who co-hosts a weekly podcast about the Orlando real estate market. While he himself has voiced concerns about Florida's cooling housing market relative to the COVID boom years, he takes exception to the claims in Parcel Labs' report and Lewis' posts on X in particular. Their 1 in 10 homes are selling for less than the owner paid claim misquotes their own map, Rendo told the USA Today Network of Florida.
Their legend says, asking price below purchase price, unrealized loss. Asking is not selling. Median sale prices are up statewide. Intrigued by the report and its claims, Rendo said he researched Lewis's past posts on X, which he said uniformly painted a bleak picture of Florida's housing market, including a characterization of sellers here as having a desperate fire sale mentality. I ran fresh MLS, multiple listing service, numbers Sunday for the four-county Orlando market, Orange, Seminole, Lake, Volusia, Rendo said. There were 161 active short sale listings in the entire region, and only 11 short sales closed in all of June. If Florida sellers were fire selling, it would show up here first. It doesn't. Rendo also noted, Parcel Labs' own XBio said it powers Parcel, a crypto exchange where traders short housing indexes with up to 10 times leverage, and it sells $50 a month subscriptions marketed around finding motivated sellers. That doesn't make the data wrong, but readers deserve the disclosure. In an email responding to questions from USA Today Network of Florida, Lewis provided more details regarding his company's findings on the Florida housing market and defended its accuracy. We do count townhomes, new construction, and condo units in our total for sale supply, he wrote. As of today, July 6th, we are seeing 1,587,702 for sale units nationwide, with 38.3% of these current units for sale undergoing price cuts. In Florida, we are seeing 215,447 units for sale, with 44.9% of these current units for sale undergoing price cuts. However, I would recommend our motivated seller index as a primary measurement of seller motivation versus price cuts alone. This index accounts for not just price cuts, but price cut velocity as well as price cut depth. We have a detailed methodology regarding our Motivated Seller Index, or MSI, metric, which covers both the depth and the breadth of price-cutting behavior. It's a measurement from 0 to 10, with 0 being the lowest, and 10 being the most extreme case of seller motivation. Currently, the U.S. is sitting at 5.1, while Florida is at 5.8, with Tampa leading major Florida metros at 7, while Miami is sitting at 4.7. Tampa is currently ranked second amongst major metro areas nationwide for this measurement, sitting behind Sherman, Texas. Lewis added, our data is trusted and used frequently by the Wall Street Journal, CNBC, New York Times, and other national and local housing outlets to break emerging housing stories. We were early on issues in Florida housing, including the Great Florida Migration is coming undone, Wall Street Journal. The worst housing market in America is now Florida's Cape Coral, Wall Street Journal. And trouble in Florida's real estate paradise is a grim warning for all of America. And that was Business Insider. We're an objective third party. Our mission is to provide transparency on U.S. housing, not to advance any industry group, interest, or narrative other than what the data shows. And now along the right side of the front page of the Times Union, judge voids Trump son's settlement with IRS. Tax benefits for the family could have been substantial. There's a color picture of the President Donald Trump. He's squinting in the sunlight. It's a black and white photo, so you can't tell what suit he's wearing, but I would venture to say blue suit, red tie, white shirt. Yes, he's squinting in the sun. The sun is really hitting him hard. And his mouth is shaped kind of like an O, like he's saying, oh. And the caption reads, President Donald Trump and his two oldest sons brought a $10 billion lawsuit against the IRS. That picture was taken by Evelyn Hochstein of Reuters. And this article byline Aisha Bagchi of USA Today. A federal judge voided a settlement reached by President Donald Trump and his two oldest sons with the IRS that gave the family and its company sweeping tax protections that could have benefited people who attacked Capitol Police on January 6, 2021. In a July 13th court order, Judge Kathleen M. Williams, an Obama appointee, wrote that the lawsuit was an attempt to legitimize the government's effort under Trump to
confer immunity to people and entities affiliated with the president, and to earmark billions of dollars from American taxpayers to address unclear grievances. Williams prohibited the three Trumps from using or referring to the deal, which she described as purported settlement agreement, in any official way, including in legal proceedings. Trump and his two oldest sons brought a $10 billion lawsuit against the IRS. They alleged the IRS was liable for failing to protect their confidential tax returns after a contractor leaked tax return information from the Trump family members and from hundreds of thousands of other taxpayers. The settlement, which was negotiated by federal lawyers and a personal legal team for the Trumps, freed them of potential tax liability for past years. The tax benefits to Trump under the settlement could have been substantial. The New York Times reported in 2020 that Trump was in a decade-long audit battle with the IRS over a claimed $72.9 million tax refund, and losing that battle could cost him more than $100 million. In addition, the settlement tried to create an anti-weaponization fund for certain people who alleged they were victims of abusive government legal proceedings. The fund drew bipartisan criticism after some questioned whether January 6th rioters could receive taxpayer dollars. Acting Attorney General Todd Blanche later said the Federal Justice Department wouldn't move forward with the fund, and a federal judge also blocked the program. In ruling that the IRS settlement was improper, Williams wrote that the Constitution requires all court cases to involve a dispute between two adversaries. That, she said, hasn't happened here. As president, Trump had control over the Justice Department, which defended the IRS against its own lawsuit. He issued an executive order in February 2025 to ensure presidential supervision and control of the entire executive branch. Williams also referred a lawyer for Trump, Alejandro Brito, to the Florida State Bar, which has the power to review the situation and potentially discipline Brito. She blocked another lawyer who signed the settlement agreement on behalf of the Trumps from representing plaintiffs in new cases in her Southern District of Florida court for a year. The White House referred USA Today to Trump's personal lawyers. A spokesperson for Trump's legal team said in a statement that the IRS wrongly allowed a rogue, politically motivated employee to leak private and confidential information about President Trump, his family, and the Trump Organization to the New York Times, ProPublica, and other news outlets, which the spokesperson characterized as left-wing. President Trump continues to hold those who wrong America and Americans accountable, the spokesperson added. The Justice Department, which represented the IRS in the case, didn't immediately respond to a request for comment. And just under that article, on the right side of the front page of the Times Union, an analysis column, McConnell's return to Washington now paramount for GOP. And there's a color photograph of, in Washington, D.C., we see the Capitol Dome in the background, and in the foreground, a circle of American flags all at half-mast, presumably to commemorate the passing of Senator Lindsey Graham. The caption reads, "Flags in Washington, D.C. were lowered, including at the White House and at the U.S. Capitol, as federal law requires flags to be flown at half-staff following the death of a member of Congress." Photo was taken by Jonathan Erst of Reuters, and this article byline Zachary Shermiel, Tao Nguyen, and Terry Mosley of USA Today. In Washington, the death of Senator Lindsey Graham, Republican of South Carolina, has increased the urgency for Senator Mitch McConnell of Kentucky to return to work to cushion the GOP's increasingly slim voting majority in the Senate. McConnell, 84, has been gone due to medical issues for a month. That, plus Graham's unexpected death on July 11th, leaves Senate Republicans down two key voting members. South Carolina's governor appointed Graham's sister, Darlene Graham Nordone, to serve out the remainder of the late Republican senator's term, ending in January on July 13th. However, GOP lawmakers might not have enough support to advance key legislative priorities or block certain Democratic bills,
especially with McConnell having no definitive return time. The question is especially pressing given that Republican absences in the Senate have led to significant problems lately for President Donald Trump, most notably the passage of a largely symbolic rebuke of the war in Iran. Now that the conflict in the Middle East has ramped up again after Trump's peace deal deteriorated, similar votes could again be on the legislative horizon. It may not be easy for Republicans to succeed in blocking them. The fragile dynamics underscore just how tight the margins are in Congress. As the midterm elections approach, every vote counts for Republican leaders in both the Senate and House of Representatives, and that political math will continue to give individual members outsized power to influence the larger agenda on Capitol Hill. There's an immediate impact as well. Graham chaired the Senate Budget Committee, leaving one of the chamber's most significant leadership positions vacant, and sat on Judiciary and Appropriations. Acting Attorney General Todd Blanche, Trump's nominee to lead the Department of Justice, is due before the Senate Judiciary Committee this week, a hearing where Graham would have been a key defender. Republican leaders are expected to face questions about committee leadership. Trump said on social media that he had recommended to South Carolina Governor Henry McMaster that he choose Graham's sister, Darlene Graham Nordone, for the interim role. Graham, who never married and did not have children, often referred to the close bond he shared with her. The filing period in an August 11 special election is set to open on July 21st. Several names have come up as possible contenders for Republican special primary, including Lieutenant Governor Pamela Yvette and U.S. Representatives Nancy Mace and Russell Fry. The Senate was slated to return July 13th, setting the stage for a day of tributes, remembrance, and reflection on the legacy of one of the chamber's most influential Republicans. Under chamber tradition, the desk of a deceased senator is draped in black crepe bunting with flowers. The Senate typically adjourns the day's session in memory of the late senator. Colleagues typically deliver speeches reflecting on the member's life and career. Flags in Washington, D.C. had already been lowered, including at the White House and at the U.S. Capitol, as federal law requires flags to be flown at half-staff following the death of a member of Congress. McMaster ordered the flag at the state's capitol in Columbia lowered as well. The death of Graham and prolonged absence of McConnell have intensified the attention on the health of some of the Senate's longest-serving lawmakers. A preliminary report from the Medical Examiner found that Graham, 71, died of an aortic dissection, a tear in his heart, according to his office. Questions have raged about what happened to McConnell. He provided few details about what happened to him until the day after Graham's death, the evening of July 12th, that was 2 days ago, when his office released a statement from the Kentucky senator to his constituents. McConnell, 84, said he had been hospitalized on June 14th due to a fall. He was briefly unconscious after the fall and was admitted to a hospital where he underwent extensive testing and treatment, he said. My doctors have confirmed that I didn't break any bones or suffer a concussion. I didn't have a heart attack or a stroke. I don't have any tumors or hemorrhages, he said. His office shared a statement from the office of attending physician to that effect. He subsequently had a mild case of pneumonia, which responded quickly to antibiotics, he said in the statement. McConnell said he has since moved from the hospital to a rehabilitation center and is continuing physical therapy to, quote, keep regaining my strength. The senator acknowledged questions from constituents about his absence and attributed some of his health challenges to the lingering effects of childhood polio. The office of the attending physician said, as per the statement McConnell's office released, that the senator had fallen several times this year related to his post-polio condition. Despite his absence, McConnell said he has continued working with his staff on legislative matters, constituent services, and Senate businesses. He said he remains in close contact with Senate colleagues on the appropriations process, midterm politics, and everything in between. McConnell, who announced earlier this year that he will retire when his term ends in January 2027,
said he intends to complete the remainder of his Senate service. He did not say, however, when he will be able to return to Washington, D.C. As much as it frustrates me, this process takes time, McConnell said in the statement. And on the advice of my doctors, I won't be able to return to the Senate floor quite yet. And we have one more article on the front page of the Times Union, down at the bottom. Trump says U.S. will seek control over Strait of Hormuz. And there's a black and white photograph of a single boat floating in the water, presumably on said strait. The water around the boat is neither smooth nor particularly rough. The caption reads, "Control of the Strait of Hormuz, a vital waterway for global oil supplies, has become one of the main battlegrounds of the U.S. conflict with Iran." The photo from Reuters and this article byline Joey Garrison of USA Today. In Washington, President Donald Trump said the United States is reinstating a naval blockade on Iran and will seek operational control over the Strait of Hormuz after several days in which he declared the ceasefire over and the United States and Iran traded strikes and exchanged new threats. "We're taking over the strait. They've got nothing," Trump said in a July 13th phone interview with the Fox News, asserting that the United States would be reimbursed by other Middle East countries for operating the strait, a critical corridor for oil shipments in the region. Iran's top joint military command had earlier said his country would not allow Washington to intervene in the management of the strait, and that any attempt by the United States to transit without its authorization would be confronted. There's an inset color photograph of a brick building with smoke rising sort of behind it. The caption reads, "Smoke rises July 13th following a military strike after Yemen's defense ministry said its armed forces had targeted the runway at Sana'a International Airport in Sana'a, Yemen." Picture taken by Khaled Abdullah of Reuters. Back to the article. The United States launched a new round of military strikes against Iran on July 12th after Tehran targeted U.S. facilities across the Persian Gulf and declared it had again closed the Strait of Hormuz, marking another escalation in the diplomatic breakdown between the two countries. The renewed fighting and back and forth have effectively shattered the interim U.S.-Iran agreement, signed in June, that was intended to reopen the strait and provide a framework for ending the war through additional 60 days of negotiations. "The Hormuz Strait is open and will remain open with or without Iran. We are reinstating the Iranian blockade, so named because it is only stopping Iran's ships or customers from entering or leaving. All other countries will have fair and open use of the strait," Trump said on Truth Social, shortly after the Fox News interview. A previous U.S. blockade on Iran's ports was lifted in June after the Memorandum of Understanding was signed, but the preliminary agreement has quickly fallen apart. "The USA will be, from this point forward, known as the Guardian of the Hormuz Strait," Trump continued. The president said the United States will be reimbursed by charging countries a fee of 20% of the value of all cargo shipped to cover any and all costs necessary to do the job of providing safety and security to this very volatile section of the world. It was not immediately clear whether U.S. allies in the Middle East had agreed to pay the cargo fees under Trump's reimbursement plan. Iran's Revolutionary Guards said on July 13th that they had targeted U.S. military facilities in Bahrain and Kuwait, destroyed radar systems in Oman, and hit fuel tanks and ammunition depots at Prince Hassan Air Base in Jordan in response to U.S. strikes. The U.S. military said it had struck Iranian air defense systems, coastal radar sites, missile and drone capabilities, and small boats on July 12th using aircraft, naval vessels, and drones. On July 13th, the United States attacked military sites in southern parts of Iran, state media outlet IRNA said, citing a local official. Bahrain said its air defense systems had intercepted several Iranian missile and drone attacks. Despite the renewed hostilities, Trump told Fox News that U.S. negotiators met with Iran for 11 hours on July 12th and thought they had a deal for a long-term peace plan, but Iranian leaders later sought new demands.
What nobody knows, we had a deal. It was a done deal, and then they broke it. They always break it. We've had 10 deals with these people, and so we're just going to hit them very hard, Trump said. And we're going to keep the straight, and we're probably going to run it. We'll become the guardian of the straight. Maybe we'll call it the guardian angel of the straight. And we should be reimbursed for that. When we do that, we're going to be reimbursed because the other nations are very wealthy. They're on our side, the president added. Iran's top negotiator, Mohammad Bakir Khalibaf, struck a similarly defiant tone, posting on X July 12th, "The era of one-sided deals is over. We told you, keep your word or pay the price. Reality is knocking." The new exchanges of force have raised fears of a wider regional conflict and disruptions to global markets, and the renewed blockade reignited concerns over energy shipments through the Strait of Hormuz. Oil prices rose more than 4% after Trump's statement. Before the war began in late February, the Strait handled about one-fifth of global daily oil and liquefied natural gas supplies. Traffic was beginning to increase during the fragile ceasefire, but it had slowed as tensions rose again. U.S. officials said around 20 vessels had been escorted through the Strait in the previous 24 hours. Iran does not control the Strait. Traffic is flowing, they said. However, ship tracking data showed little traffic moving. Marine traffic said vessel activity through the Strait declined by about 52% from July 10th to 12th compared to the previous week. Tehran said on July 13th it continued to control the channel. Iran's Revolutionary Guards, in a statement, said that the only way to restore regular shipping traffic through the Strait was to end military interventions in the waterway, and warned that continued interference could lead to greater incidents in the global oil and gas sector. "We continue to assert our authority and control over the Strait of Hormuz with strength and power, and we will force foreigners and their allies to surrender to the will of the Iranian people," IRGC spokesperson Hossein Mohebi said in comments carried by state media. Foreign Ministry spokesperson Esmail Baghaei said Iran was seeking to establish a joint mechanism with Oman to manage traffic through the strait, adding that U.S. pressure on Oman had hindered discussions. Iran has sought to establish a permanent fee and permit system for vessels using the waterway. A United Nations spokesperson said there was no legal basis for introducing mandatory tolls for transit through a strait. As the prospect of long-term disruption looms, financial analysts expect countries to work on ways to permanently bypass the strait for oil and gas shipping. And we'll look just inside the front page on page 2A for some of our nation and world briefs. Colt Gray, the teenager accused of killing 4 people and injuring 9 more in a mass shooting at Georgia's Appalachee High School in 2024, is expected to change his plea, court documents show. He had pleaded not guilty to 55 charges. Barrow County Superior Court Judge Nicholas Prim said a non-negotiated plea and sentencing hearing for July 24th, according to a recent court filing. The new hearing was scheduled just days before a July 15th headline for Gray to notify the court if he intended to plead guilty ahead of trial. A non-negotiated plea, sometimes referred to as a blind plea, occurs when the defense and prosecution cannot come to an agreement on a sentence, leaving the punishment entirely up to the judge. Gray's trial was expected to begin in October. Prim, on July 28th and 29th, will also oversee the sentencing of Gray's father, Colin Gray, who in March was found guilty of murder and other charges for providing his son with the rifle allegedly used in the shooting. In Berlin, a U.S. citizen infected with the Ebola virus in Congo was admitted to Frankfurt University Hospital early on July 13th, officials said. The patient arrived at a hospital's special isolation unit around 3 a.m. after contracting the Bundibugyo variant of the Ebola virus in Congo, the hospital said. "The patient's condition is currently stable," said Timo Wolf, head of the special isolation unit. The hospital said there was no risk to the public or other patients, and the individual is being treated in complete isolation at a unit that is separated from the rest of the facility.
An official working for Christian aid group Samaritan's Purse confirmed to Reuters that the patient, in his 60s, was a full-time employee working as a warehouse manager in Congo. The admission comes as the number of confirmed Ebola cases in Congo rose to 1,926, including 702 deaths, with the outbreak spreading to two new provinces, Haut-Uele and Tshopo, the country's Public Health Institute said, on July 13th. And in Kyiv, Ukrainian lawmakers are getting ready to vote on another government after the president dismissed his prime minister in a move he said would bring fresh thinking, but critics warned could stoke disorder at a key point in the war. In a shock announcement, Ukrainian President Volodymyr Zelensky said on July 12th he would replace Yulia Svyrydenko after she had only served a year in office, prompting speculation over who would get the job at a time when Kyiv is facing intensified attacks. Lawmakers said on social media that likely contenders to replace Svyrydenko include Serhiy Kuretsky, head of state oil and gas firm Naftogaz, Energy Minister Denis Shmyhal, who was previously Defense Minister, and current Defense Minister Mykhailo Fedorov. And in Washington, President Donald Trump has been saying for more than a year that the Boeing 747 jet donated by Qatar to use as Air Force One eventually will be the centerpiece of his presidential library. Yet Eric Trump, the president's son who's overseeing the library's planning, suggested in a new interview that the library will feature a different plane. The interview raises more questions about the new Qatari plane, which was donated to the Pentagon more than a year ago and spent time being refurbished before President Trump began flying it last month. I don't think he's actually flying it. I think he's probably just flying in it. And the White House declined to comment in response to questions from USA Today about plans for the Qatari plane after Trump leaves office. An explosive fire at a pub in Thailand's capital, Bangkok, killed 27 people and injured dozens, officials said on July 13th, with people investigating possible negligence, including obstructed emergency exits, as people scrambled to flee the burning venue. And in France, wildfire raged near Paris as the heat wave there continued, forcing highway closures and mobilizing water-bombing aircraft. Spain's death toll from one of the deadliest wildfires rose to 13, as much as Western Europe simmered in a string of heat waves. And Sam Neill, the actor best known for playing Dr. Alan Grant in the Jurassic Park franchise, has died. He was 78. Neill's family announced his sudden and unexpected death July 13th on his Instagram account. And we'll now go to the Metro section for some local headlines. The Skinny on Fat Boy, Friends Food Truck, now has a stationary home in Mandarin. And there's a color photograph of what appears to be a picture on the wall of this restaurant in question. It's a bowl stuffed to the brim, and in fact above the brim, with noodles and veggies, and a pair of chopsticks floats in the air above it. Caption reads, original art adorns the walls of the newly opened Fat Boy Fried Rice at 9735 Old St. Augustine Road in Jacksonville. Photo taken by Corey Perrine of the Times Union, and this article by Lynn Teresa Stepsinski of the Times Union. Innovative Asian fusion fried rice bowls and a fun vibe top the menu of a new Jacksonville restaurant rooted in a popular food truck concept founded by longtime friends. Fat Boy Fried Rice, two words, also known as Fat Boy Fried Rice, four words, debuted recently at 9735 Old St. Augustine Road, Unit 9, at Mission Square Center in Mandarin. The brick-and-mortar restaurant is the newest venture from co-founders and co-owners Joshua Josh Valencia and J.M. Quinones, along with restaurant managing partner Sammy Massemeyer, all friends who grew up in the Philippines. Fat Boy Fried Rice, with its fresh-made, from-scratch menu, has built a large and loyal social media following since Valencia and Quinones launched their first food truck about 5 years ago. Fat Boy Fried Rice is believed to be the first in Northeast Florida to focus on fried rice bowls.
The idea grew out of a casual conversation among cooks, including one of his mentors, Valencia said. It was like, hey man, what if we did a cheeseburger and we made it into a fried rice? I was like, what? That sounds pretty insane. And then the next day we came together and he said, this is what I think you can use. We basically took that and made the very first fried rice bowl, which is the cheeseburger fried rice, he said. Cheeseburger fried rice was just the beginning. We were like, man, you know what? We can actually take this as a base and put different types of proteins in it. And that's basically how it all came about, Valencia said. Led by cheeseburger fried rice, the restaurant menu mirrors the food truck offerings. There are also some new offerings, and more are in the works, he said. And there's an inset color photograph of the two gentlemen, Josh and JM. They're both wearing hats, two different Fat Boy Fried Rice hats, so I guess they've got a good amount of merch, and the wall behind them, very large letters, says Fat Boy. And underneath Fat Boy, smaller letters, fried rice. Their famous cheeseburger fried rice, along with the beef bulgogi fried rice, are among customer favorites, he said. We have our Fat Boy wings, which is signature sweet Thai chili butter sauce. We have our pork liempo, which is our grilled pork belly. It's basically a dish from the Philippines that we grew up eating, Valencia said. The bowls are crafted with a variety of sauces such as sweet mayo, spicy sriracha, soy vinegar, teriyaki, and more. Customers also can customize their toppings. In addition to the new restaurant, Fat Boy Fried Rice has four food trucks, three with stationary locations, and the fourth primarily for catering and special events. All in Jacksonville, the stationary food trucks are at 11450 Beach Boulevard, 1429 Cassett Avenue, and 10204 Lem Turner Road. The fourth moves around depending on where it's needed, he said. Valencia, 28, has been cooking professionally for about 11 years, ranging from Asian fusion to fine dining, after working his way up from his first job as a dishwasher. I think it's my passion to be in the kitchen cooking to feed people. That's what makes me happy, he said. His family nurtured his passion for cooking at an early age, he said. Pretty much growing up, my grandma, my parents, seeing them in the kitchen cooking, that always inspired me, he said, of his inspiration to cook. Playing around with different recipes to see what we can curate on our own. Everybody who's been around me in the kitchen has been an inspiration. Valencia and Quinones grew up together. Their families were neighbors in the Philippines. The friendship evolved into entrepreneurship as both worked in the restaurant and hospitality industry after their families emigrated to the United States. They began cooking for family, friends, and neighbors at Valencia's parents' home. Then, in 2021, they launched the first Fat Boy Fried Rice food truck. The other trucks quickly followed as word spread, mostly via social media, about their food and customer demand increased. The whole idea of it when we launched the food truck was we wanted to have bowls that you could sit in the car and eat on the go, he said, noting their concept is similar to a Chipotle Mexican grill, only with fried rice. The brick and mortar evolved from their search for a larger commissary space to accommodate their food trucks. When they found the Mission Square Center space, they decided to make it a sit-down restaurant in addition to the commissary for their food trucks. Valencia said the name Fat Boy Fried Rice is self-evident. We're big guys. We're big-boned guys. So it just kind of came up in the wind. And we're like, you know, a bunch of fat boys cooking fried rice. He said, with a chuckle and a smile. It's a name you can't really forget. It sticks in your brain, even if you don't know what we do at first. But once you hear the name, you get curious and you want to know what it is. Depending on where it's listed, on signs, social media, or merchandise such as t-shirts, the restaurant, which has 50 seats, is open from 11 a.m. to 7 p.m., said Valencia, noting they expect to expand their hours in the future. At the top of the metro section now, Florida slated to execute elderly inmates. 74-year-old set to die today, 80-year-old on July 28th, byline John Pesenti of USA Today Network.
Like many 80-year-olds, Dominic Occhione doesn't sleep through the night. His hearing is shot and his vision is failing, along with his prostate and kidneys. The Grim Reaper clearly has designs on Occhione, but Governor Ron DeSantis wants to get there first. The Republican last month signed a death warrant for Occhione, convicted of double homicide in 1987 in Pasco County. Unless the Florida Supreme Court intervenes, Occhione will become the second oldest prison inmate ever executed in the U.S. on July 28th. Walter Leroy Moody Jr., 83, was executed in 2018 for the Alabama pipe bomb assassination of a federal judge. This is cruel and unusual punishment and an affront to the conscience of everyone involved, said Grace Hanna, executive director for Floridians for Alternatives to the Death Penalty. He is 80 years old. He looks like he is 80 years old, and he has the health problems of an 80-year-old. DeSantis already made state history when 74-year-old Dusty Ray Spencer was the eldest prisoner put to death last September for the sadistic death of his wife in front of her teenage son in 1992 in Orange County. Michael Sochor, 74, is scheduled to die by lethal injection in Florida on Tuesday, July 14th, that's today, for killing a teenager on New Year's Eve in Broward County in 1981. Spencer is 2 weeks older than Sochor and currently is the oldest Florida prisoner to be executed until Occhione takes the gurney. The executions call into question not only putting to death senior citizens, but also the decades it takes victims to obtain justice in these cases. Occhione has cost Florida taxpayers $850,000 for his incarceration, not taking into account his legal appeals, Tampa television station WTVT has reported. Marilyn Gifford, whose sister was killed by Sochor, told the Associated Press, "I'm just happy it's ever happening in our lifetime. I wish my mother was alive to see it." Occhione has spent nearly four decades on death row at Florida State Prison in Stark for the 1986 shooting deaths of Raymond and Martha Artzner, the elderly parents of his ex-girlfriend in Pasco County. In 1986, Occhione has told his ex-girlfriend, Anita Garrity, he would harm her parents or children, according to a filing by Florida Attorney General James Utmeyer's office. When Garrity refused to speak to him, her father went outside their holiday Florida home to confront him. Occhione pointed the gun at Artzner, turned to Anita, and grinned as he shot Artzner in the neck, attorneys from Utmeyer wrote in a statement of facts. Pinellas Pasco County Circuit Judge Pat Siracusa denied a request to stay the execution, saying he wasn't going to set a new precedent by carving out an age exemption for elderly death row inmates. Occhione's attorneys with the Capital Collateral Regional Council said their client is nearly incapacitated. He requires assistance with basic tasks of daily life, including needing the aid of a prison guard to get in and out of the shower, they wrote, pleading to Siracusa. Florida has seen an execution surge under DeSantis, with 19 individuals killed in 2025, accounting for nearly half of all executions nationwide. So far, the state has carried out 9 lethal injections this year. "The state is moving too fast," Hanna said, "while juries and the people of Florida are increasingly choosing life. Even with the easier 8-4 voting rule, Florida juries recommend life in prison 56% of the time." Occhione's attorneys also have argued that the accelerated execution schedule has not included correctional officers, death watch staff, and prison administrators repeatedly tasked with preparing and carrying out the executions. Already, Occhione's plea for mercy has made headlines outside of Florida. The Daily Mail's article was headlined, "Twisted Killer Offers Up Pathetic Excuse as He Desperately Tries to Avoid Being Executed After 39 Years on Death Row." Gerard Hooper, chief assistant for the CCRC for Middle Region of Florida, said trying to save these elderly death row inmates is a long shot, considering Florida has all but one Supreme Court justice appointed by DeSantis. "I'm not optimistic," he said. "The CCRC needs to make a specific case for the inmate in front of the high court, some specific condition of
Ochione that meets the level of cruel and unusual punishment, Hooper said. The court's not going to make a blanket decision that everyone over 80 is ineligible for the death penalty, or that anyone that's been on death row more than 40 years is ineligible. Hooper noted age has always been an issue when it comes to the death penalty. They used to execute 16-year-olds, he said. They don't do that anymore. Age is not the only factor in Ochione's appeal. His death sentence would not be sufficient under Florida law today because it came as a result of a 7-5 jury recommendation after a trial that focused partly on whether Ochione knew right from wrong, considering his severe alcoholism. His lawyers argue that Ochione is a devout Catholic with the support of religious leaders who do not want his execution. And on the right side of the front page of the Metro, advocates fear Gators getting bad reputation. Two-week span sees four attacks in Florida. Byline Kimberly Miller of the Palm Beach Post. Alligators attacked four people in Florida during a two-week span this summer. One woman lost her life, a young boy lost his hand, and a septuagenarian fought off one of the prehistoric reptiles that walked the earth with dinosaurs, but who in recent days has come in violent, heartbreaking conflict with humans. The spate of attacks piqued morbid curiosities with a gut-wrenching 911 recording when 31-year-old Brittany Clark had her arm ripped off at her shoulder, and the description by 71-year-old James Grayson McMicken of how he stabbed his fishing pole at a gator that clamped onto his leg and was dragging him into the canal behind his house. But they also left environmental advocates concerned about backlash against the ancient beasts, which bore out in comments from the grieving father of Clark, who said Florida is letting alligators get out of control, according to a New York Post story. Similarly, a minority of responses to a social media post by wildlife photographer and alligator enthusiast Owen Lauer called for open season on gators, he said. I finally turned off the comments. I didn't know it was going to blow up like that, said Lauer, whose Instagram page is called Living with Gators. I feel awful someone lost their life, and she was young and seemed like she had a great spirit. But every time something like this happens, the whole species gets ridiculed, like they're man-eating monsters. Florida records, updated through February, showed that 32 people, now 33, have been killed by alligators since 1948, with another 346 suffering major injuries and 153 escaping with minor wounds. Considering the number of people in Florida who are regularly swimming, fishing, and kayaking, the deaths associated with alligator attacks are low, said Ron McGill, a wildlife advocate heavyweight who retired this year from his high-profile position as a communications director for Zoo Miami. My fear is that they'll be painted with a broad brush, and someone will say they all need to be killed, McGill said about alligators. Having said that, I am in full support of a gator hunting season, which we have, and is important from a safety viewpoint and from having gators not overcrowd one area. There are an estimated 1.3 million alligators in Florida. They live in all 67 counties and in everything from neighborhood retention ponds to Blackwater rivers. They will find a way to get into any body of water, McGill said. It wasn't always like that. Beginning around the 1930s and through the 1960s, the demand for alligator leather and habitat loss brought the American alligator to the brink of extinction. States began enacting hunting bans, and in 1967, the American alligator received federal protection from the Endangered Species Preservation Act, which was a precursor to the Endangered Species Act. A rebound in population means it is now considered a threatened species because of its similarity in appearance to the threatened American crocodile. In 1988, Florida established a regulated alligator harvest program that allows permitted recreational hunters to kill alligators during specific seasonal dates. Hunters are typically allowed to take two alligators, and quotas are established to prevent over-harvesting. And when there's an attack, wildlife officials attempt to capture and kill the alligator. Four alligators believed to be related to the recent attacks
were killed, including a 13-footer that was caught exactly at the scene of Clark's attack, according to the Florida Fish and Wildlife Conservation Commission. They don't want to eat humans, but they are

0: in Florida familiar, and that may be one reason why people are willing to risk activities that put them in closer contact with the apex predators, despite warning signs that gators are near. And just inside the metro section on page 2B, we have a couple obituaries. Charles Jones, born November 29th, 1952, entered into eternal rest on June 26th in Jacksonville. A devoted father to Jacqueline and Chucky McDowell, and lovingly called Grandpa by his granddaughter Sierra, he is now at peace with the Lord. Services will be held July 18th at 11 a.m. at Good Samaritan Church on 6th Street in Jacksonville Beach. And Frank Michael Varner, 80, of Jacksonville, was born on August 14, 1945, and passed on June 29th of this year. He wished to be remembered for his 25 years of service in the U.S. Navy and his unwavering dedication to his country. Quick horoscope. Aries, wondering where you're headed? Wrap it about with a close friend or family member. Taurus, taking care of business? You wake up refreshed and ready to take on the world. Gemini, want to set the tone for the next month? Do something delicious for yourself under the Cancer New Moon. Cancer, can you get a witness? The cosmos spotlights you and what's on your mind during the Cancer New Moon. Leo, taking a personal day? The Cancer New Moon prescribes you quiet time for rest, recharging, and ritual. 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Don't try to do everything on your own. A friend wants help. Libra, excited for a new career opportunity? 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The path has potential. Scorpio, getting out of a rut? You're clued in to your next great undertaking. It's aspirational, but achievable. Sagittarius, finally ready to have the conversation? 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The Cancer New Moon delivers direction on tweaking habits you can not only survive, but thrive. Pisces, wearing your heart on your sleeve? 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Goodbye.
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1: Doc, remember me?
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0: of contractors, doctors, one taekwondo instructor, cousins, friends, and fathers. They've long scoured the city for a place to play pickup soccer late on Tuesday nights, a rare time that is free for everyone. Some of their games have ended with a police summons for being in a park after hours. It's tough getting spaces, Mr. Hasnett, 37. He was thrilled to find himself surrounded by his extended soccer family under the lights in a full moon at Calvert Vaux Park in Gravesend, Brooklyn. After some stretching and catching up, the men kicked off a little after 10 a.m. on a recent Tuesday. Other players attracted by the lights, including pickup soccer nomads and young people with a serious case of World Cup fever. I'm sorry, that's all we have time for this short article. You've been listening to the front page of the New York Times for Tuesday, June 14th. My name is Tim.
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2: Here's the forecast for the Boston and South Shore area on the Talking Information Center from the National Weather Service. Get ready for the heat. Hot today, temperatures in the upper 90s. Partly cloudy overnight, temperatures in the upper 70s. For Wednesday, hot and humid with temperatures reaching the mid-90s. The sun rose this morning at 5:21, setting at 8:20 this evening. Stay tuned for more heading your way next on the Talking Information Center.
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6: Good Monday afternoon. My name is Steve Bertelsmann, and today is Monday, July 13th. I will be with you this afternoon for the next hour reading today's edition of the USA Today. The first article that I have for you is a top story, and this article is entitled, Lindsey Graham's Career Was Marked by Reversals, Including on Trump. Lindsey Graham's career in Washington was shaped by his hardline foreign policy beliefs and shifting views of President Donald Trump. This article was written by Christopher Kahn of the USA Today, and Dateline is Washington, D.C. Senator Lindsey Graham, who died unexpectedly on July 11th, leaves behind a complex legacy that mirrors the political transformations that have reshaped America over the past three decades. The former Air Force lawyer from South Carolina died from an aortic dissection, in which a tear occurs in the main artery that carries blood from the heart, the D.C. medical examiner preliminarily ruled. He was 71. Over his 30-plus years in Congress, Graham became one of Washington's most influential Republicans, a foreign policy hawk who championed American military power abroad, a key player in the conservative remaking of the federal judiciary, and a loyal supporter of President Donald Trump. He arrived in Washington as part of a generation shaped by the Cold War, bipartisan deal-making, and an interventionist vision of American foreign policy. He ended his career as one of the closest allies of a president whose rise upended many of those traditions. To admirers, he was a pragmatist, who recognized the changing political landscape in Washington and rightfully earned a reputation as a problem solver. To critics, he became a symbol of political opportunism, repeatedly abandoning positions that he once held with conviction. No reversal was perhaps more striking than his relationship with Trump, who in a statement called Graham one of the greatest people and senators I have ever known. End quote. First point, Lindsey Graham's relationship with Donald Trump. During the 2016 Republican presidential primary, Graham was among Trump's

fiercest critics, dismissing him as a race-baiting, xenophobic, religious bigot, and warning that his nomination could damage both the party and the country. But after Trump won the election, Graham steadily moved into the president's orbit. He served as an emissary to skeptical Republicans, an advocate during impeachment battles, and a trusted advisor on matters of foreign affairs and national security. At the time, Graham framed the shift of as an acceptance of political reality. I want him to win. I want him to be successful, Graham said in a 2018 interview with CNN. He beat me. The election is over. After the January 6 riot on the U.S. Capitol, Graham grew cold again toward Trump, at least for a little while. Speaking to reporters after the attack, Graham declared that he had enough, end quote. Trump and I, we've had a hell of a journey. I hate it to end this way, Graham said. All I can say is count me out. Enough is enough, end quote. That, of course, was not the end. As Trump reasserted his dominance over the Republican Party and returned to the White House last year, Graham again became one of the president's most reliable allies, helping Trump execute some of his biggest campaign promises. Graham played a pivotal role in passing Trump's One Big Beautiful Bill that, among other things, increased spending on defense and immigration enforcement. He then became one of Washington's most outspoken backers of the Iran war, which has become increasingly unpopular among the American public and in the halls of Congress. In an interview with NBC News in February, Graham described himself as Trump's North Star. We agree, but he knows where I'm coming from, Graham said. He sees me helping him as much as anybody in the Senate. On the night of his death, Graham called Trump to talk about the Save America Act, the long-stalled legislation Trump has pushed to overhaul federal elections. The president said Graham sounded great, but told him he was tired after his recent trip to Ukraine. They planned to speak again soon. He's a tough one to lose, Trump told NBC News's Meet the Press. He was great. He was unique in every way, actually. Next point, a foreign policy hawk. If Trump defined Graham's political contradictions, foreign policy defined his deepest convictions. Alongside the late senators John McCain and Joe Lieberman, Graham became one of the Senate's most outspoken advocates for an aggressive American role on the world stage, especially after the September 11, 2001 attacks. He supported the wars in Iraq and Afghanistan and briefly deployed to both countries as a senator. He later condemned the decision to withdraw American troops from both countries. In recent years, Graham urged the Biden and Trump administrations to aid Ukraine as well as Israel, and he was among the staunchest backers of the Iran war. Ukrainian President Volodymyr Zelensky said he was deeply saddened by the news of Graham's death, calling the lawmaker a true defender of freedom and the values that make our world safer. The two men met in Kiev on July 10th. Israeli Prime Minister Benjamin Netanyahu said his country had lost one of its greatest supporters. I have lost a beloved friend, he said in the statement. Speaking on Fox News Sunday, Senator Tim Scott, a Republican from South Carolina, described his colleague's relentless focus on foreign affairs and recalled a recent conversation with him. Lindsay, just being who he was, spent about 10 seconds on affordability and 90 minutes on foreign policy because you can't change the guy, Scott said. And because of that, because people in South Carolina understood who he was, they kept reelecting him because they knew that he was a statesman, not a politician. Next point, how Lindsey Graham helped reshape federal courts.
Graham's political influence was perhaps nowhere more enduring than on the federal judiciary. As chairman of the Senate Judiciary Committee, Graham helped oversee the confirmation of hundreds of federal judges and played a central role in cementing the conservative majority on the Supreme Court. His stewardship of the confirmations of Justices Brett Kavanaugh and Amy Coney Barrett helped secure a court that is likely to shape American law for generations. In 2018, Graham passionately defended Kavanaugh, who was nominated by Trump amid sexual assault allegations against a nominee. Kavanaugh was narrowly confirmed to the high court. Trump, in his CNN interview on July 12th, called it the finest moment of Graham's Senate career. But even those achievements reflected the tensions that defined Graham's decades in Congress. Graham supported Barrett's confirmation weeks before the 2020 election, but 4 years earlier, Graham was among a group of lawmakers who blocked Merrick Garland's nomination to the Supreme Court in the waning days of Democratic President Barack Obama's second term. Graham praised Garland's credentials, but he ultimately stuck with the Republican line so that no one should be confirmed in an election year. Next point, conservative firebrand, bipartisan dealmaker. A native of Pickens County, Graham attended the University of South Carolina and later became an attorney in the U.S. Air Force. His parents died when he was in his early 20s, and he took responsibility for his younger sister. In 1994, Graham was elected to the U.S. House of Representatives, becoming the first Republican to represent South Carolina's 3rd congressional district in more than 100 years. Graham was elected to the Senate in 2002. In Congress, he was an impeachment manager in the Senate trial to convict former President Bill Clinton in 1999, a role that put him in the national spotlight. While he made a name for himself as a conservative firebrand, Graham also became known for his ability to work with lawmakers across the aisle and, on occasion, break with his party. In 2013, for example, Graham was among a group of bipartisan lawmakers who co-wrote the Gang of Eight bill, which sought to boost border security while offering a pathway for undocumented immigrants to obtain legal status. Graham was also among the few GOP supporters of the DREAM Act, which would help undocumented immigrants who arrived in the country as minors become citizens. However, just as Trump and a wider Republican Party have taken a more hardline stance on immigration, so did Graham. Last year, he dropped his nearly decade-long support for the bill, saying, "There will be no DREAM Act, not until you deal with the millions of people here illegally." After Graham's death, Senator Dick Durbin, a Democrat from Illinois, praised Graham's willingness to sponsor it in the first place, despite his later decision to withdraw support. He knew the DREAM Act was my most important bill. He was the only Republican who would co-sponsor it for years, Durbin said in a statement. I will never forget it. The next USA Today top story article that I have for you is entitled, Sam Neill, Jurassic Park star, dies at 78 after cancer-free reveal. This article was written by Brian Alexander and Kimmy Robeson. Sam Neill, the actor best known for playing Dr. Alan Grant in the Jurassic Park franchise, has died. He was 78. Neill's family announced Neill's sudden and unexpected death on the actor's Instagram account on Monday, July 13th, today. It is with immense sadness that the Wanu of Sam Neill share the news of his passing on Monday, the 13th of July, in Sydney, Australia, the Post stated, referring to the Morai word for extended family. Sam was surrounded by family and passed with dignity that has characterized his whole life.
In April, Neil had announced that he was cancer-free after undergoing a clinical trial in Australia. He had been diagnosed with stage 3 angioimmunoblastic T-cell lymphoma, a rare blood cancer, in 2022. While the death was sudden, Neil's family wrote that they were blessed by the fact that Sam remained cancer-free and expressed their deepest gratitude to hospital staff for their incredible care. More details will be shared later, the Instagram post read, but for now, on behalf of the family, we ask that you respect their privacy as they navigate this immeasurable loss. Next point, Sam Neill movie and TV roles break out as Dr. Alan Grant in Jurassic Park. Born in the town of Omga in Northern Ireland on September 14, 1947, Nigel John Dermot Neill moved to New Zealand at 7 years old when his father retired from the army and wanted to return home. At 11, he changed his name to Sam because, as he wrote in his 2023 memoir, Did I Ever Tell You This?, to land in a primary school with a plum role in The Voice and Nigel for a name was asking for trouble. Neil exploded into superstardom as the gruff but undeniably lovable paleontologist Dr. Grant in Steven Spielberg's 1993 blockbuster Jurassic Park, and he reprised the role in Jurassic Park 3 in 2001, as well as Jurassic World Dominion in 2022. He also starred in films including The Hunt for Red October, The Piano, Event Horizon, The Harsh Whisper, and Bicentennial Man. Neil reunited with his original Jurassic Park co-stars Laura Dern and Jeff Goldblum in a nostalgic Xfinity commercial that aired during Super Bowl 60 in 2026. The actor took a humorous selfie with a T-Rex in the ad. On TV, Neil earned widespread acclaim for projects such as Riley, Ace of Spies, Merlin, The Tudors, and the villainous two-season arc in Peaky Blinders, in which he played ruthless detective Chester Campbell from 2013 to 2014. In 2024, Neil starred as retired tennis coach Stan Delaney in the Peacock limited series mystery drama Apples Never Fall. He collected Golden Globe nominations for Riley, Ace of Spies, Merlin, which also netted him an Emmy nomination, and One Against the Wind. Neil was a respected vocal artist who guest starred on season 4 of Rick and Morty, voicing an alien whose species tries to take over Earth using a dating app. Next point, Sam Neill was not afraid of dying after cancer diagnosis and remission. Neill revealed in Did I Ever Tell You This? That he was fighting stage 3 angioimmunoblastic T-cell lymphoma. At the time, Neill said he had been in remission for a year and kept busy with film and TV projects as well as his New Zealand vineyard. Neil shared in a 2023 short documentary for Australian Broadcasting Corporation's Australian Story program that he was receiving infusions of a drug that his tumor was responding to effectively. He said he would keep the procedure going indefinitely. It's like going 10 rounds with a boxer, but it's keeping me alive, and being alive is infinitely preferable to the alternative, Neil said. He also said that, I am not in any way frightened of dying. It's never worried me from the beginning, but I would be annoyed because there are things I still want to do. Neil added, very irritating dying, but I'm not afraid of it. End quote. Neil is survived by 2 sons and 2 daughters. The next USA Today top story article that I have for you is entitled, Yellowstone Bison Tosses Visitor Into the Air During Attack. A Yellowstone bison seriously injured a visitor, renewing warnings about keeping a safe distance from wildlife. This article was written by Eve Chen and Josh Rivera. Dateline is Yellowstone National Park.
A 65-year-old man was seriously injured after a bison charged and tossed him into the air at Yellowstone National Park on July 10th. The park did not share any details, but confirmed the man was injured by a bison at Bridge Bay Campground near Lake Yellowstone and taken to a nearby hospital by emergency medical responders. Video captured by fellow visitor Mike McLeod shows the man watching the bull bison with his grandson, then the animal getting up and chasing the pair through a wooded area before catching up to the man and launching him into the air. The grandson was apparently not hurt. McLeod told Cowboy State Daily that the bison had previously charged at a group of children. It's unclear how far the grandfather and grandson were from the animal before it charged. Yellowstone requires a minimum 25-yard distance for viewing wildlife, including bison, and a minimum 100 yards for bears, wolves, and cougars. Most bison-related injuries in the park occur when visitors get too close to the animals. McLeod told MTM News, a network of CBS TV stations across Montana, that he and fellow visitors rushed to help the man, who remained in good spirits after the attack. When he was down on the ground, after things were settling down a bit, I said, "Hey, you know, as a former U.S. Army paratrooper, I give that landing like a 9.5 out of 10. And he's like, "Well, if you'd just caught me 5 years ago, I could have done better." He was jovial, trying to make light of his pain, but he was obviously in a lot of pain. The man's family told NBC News he underwent surgery and remains hospitalized. McLeod told NBC News he's stayed in touch with the family. "It sounds like he has a broken leg in several places," he said. The doctor said that he probably would recover, but it's going to be a long recovery road. The incident comes amid bison mating season, known as the rut, from June through September. During this time, bull bison can become more aggressive and unpredictable. The attack follows another recent bison-related injury in the park. In late June, a 12-year-old visitor was hospitalized after an encounter with a bison. Yellowstone is home to the nation's largest public bison herd. The animals can weigh up to 2,000 pounds and run up to 35 miles per hour, making them faster than most people can outrun. Park officials remind visitors that wildlife can be dangerous regardless of how calm they appear and urge travelers to give all animals plenty of space. And I will say personally, as someone who has actually been to Yellowstone and actually seen bison up close from the point of being inside my minivan, they are as huge as a minivan, so give them all the room they want. Thank you very much. The next USA Today article that I have for you in top stories is in U.S. News, and this article is entitled, "Your next forever stamp purchase will now cost more. See the new price." This article was written by Mike Snyder. The price of forever stamps has officially increased. The U.S. Postal Service raised the price of forever stamps from 78 cents to 82 cents on Sunday, July 12th, yesterday. Overall, the Postal Service is raising mailing services product prices by about 4.8%, according to the USPS. When forever stamps were introduced in 2007, they cost 41 cents each. The price has been rising regularly, with the Postal Service upping the price of forever stamps from 73 cents to 78 cents in July 2025. With the latest bump, the price of forever stamps has increased 100% in 19 years. Initially issued at the going price of a first-class stamp, the forever stamps were meant to help consumers with future price changes. No matter when they were purchased, the stamps would always be good for sending mail. Any stamps you have now that you bought for 78 cents or less can still be used even after this latest price increase.
Here's what to know before picking up your stamps. How much will Forever stamps cost? The price of Forever stamps have increased from 78 cents to 82 cents. Other postage products are set to increase. Other price increases include domestic postcards, 61 cents to 65 cents. Letters, metered at 1 ounce, 74 cents to 78 cents. Letters, 1 ounce, 78 cents to 82 cents. International postcards, $1.70 to $1.75. International letter, 1 ounce, $1.70 to $1.75. The additional ounce price for single-piece letters will remain at 29 cents, according to the USPS. Next point, why is the Postal Service raising prices? The Postal Service filed its intent to raise prices on April 9, 2026. The Postal Regulatory Commission on April 27 approved the Postal Service's price changes. The price increases were needed to help the Postal Service address rising costs and other challenges, the agency said in an announcement. In the midst of severe financial crisis facing the Postal Service and continued rising operational costs, the Postal Service is using all available tools, including available regulatory pricing authority, to ensure we can continue to fill our universal service obligation and serve the American public, the Postal Service said at the time. In a financial analysis report released May 21st, the Postal Regulatory Commission noted the Postal Service recorded a net loss of $2.7 billion for the fiscal year ending September 30, 2025. The agency has operated at a loss over the past decade, the commission said. Losses sustained over the past 10 years have weakened the Postal Service's financial position, resulting in a significant gap between assets and liabilities, the commission said in the report. The next USA Today top story article that I have for you is in U.S. News, and this is in our backyard because this article is entitled Missouri Flash Flood Prompts Search and Rescue Mission. Flash flooding in southeastern Missouri wrecked a campground and carried away about a dozen people who were later found, according to local authorities. The Bearcat Getaway Campground, located along the Black River in Lesterville, Missouri, was hit by a catastrophic flooding in the southeastern part of the state. The most recent rash of floodwaters destroyed a campground building, and around 10 to 17 people were caught in the waters, the Reynolds County Sheriff's Office said in a July 10th release. Later, the office said in an update that all individuals previously reported missing or unaccounted for have been located and accounted for. The disaster at the campground in the southeastern part of the state comes just a little over a year after the catastrophe in the Texas Hill Country, where historic floods swept through, killing over 130 people, including 25 young girls, two camp counselors, and the camp co-director at Camp Mystic, a girls' Christian camp. The next article that I have for you in today's USA Today is in U.S. News, and this article is entitled, Eight Men Indicted in Alleged Plot to Attack UFC 250 Event at White House. This article is written by Natalie Nasa Elland. A federal grand jury has indicted eight men in an alleged plot to attack the UFC event at the White House, in which they plan to kill government officials and others, authorities said. The defendants were charged on July 9th in an indictment returned in Columbus, Ohio, the Department of Justice announced in a news release. Prosecutors say the men, spread across six states and ranging in age from 19 to 32, allegedly conspired to attack UFC Freedom 250,
a June 14th mixed martial arts event President Donald Trump hosted on the South Lawn of the White House. The indictment charged the eight men with two counts, conspiracy to provide material support to terrorists and conspiracy to commit murder on federal government territory and to murder a federal government official, the Justice Department reported. Next point, explosive drones and snipers. According to the charging documents, the group allegedly planned to fly small drones laden with explosives near the UFC event, forcing an evacuation. Then, conspirators were allegedly planning to shoot at attendees as they fled toward awaiting snipers. The defendants were implicated in the investigation after the initial arrest of Tyson C. Proper, a 19-year-old man from Ohio. The indictment replaces the initial charges filed against all eight defendants in various districts across the country, the Justice Department said. If convicted of conspiring to provide material to support to terrorists, the defendants face up to 15 years in prison. Conspiring to commit murder carries a potential penalty of up to life in prison. Next point, who was indicted in the UFC White House attack plot? The following defendants have been indicted in connection to the alleged plot. Tyson Proper, age 19, of Danville, Ohio. Brian Omar Roa, age 24, of Kalamazoo, California. Michael Allen Thomas, age 32, of Pinyon Hills, California. Abraham H. Alvarez, age 31, of Omaha, Nebraska. Daniel K. Eskridge, age 32, of Hamilton, Missouri. William L. S. Faulkner, age 21, of Belfair, Washington. Jordan W. Rinker, age 28, of St. Joseph, Missouri. And Donald D. Skaggs, age 21, of Chapmanville, West Virginia. Next point, Trump, Vance, and Musk were targeted, indictment says. The indictment alleges the men began plotting in May to attack the UFC fight and kill Trump, Vice President J.D. Vance, billionaire Elon Musk, and other guests and elected officials, including Israeli Prime Minister Benjamin Netanyahu. Trump attended the event, staged without incident, on his 80th birthday, along with several senior Republican lawmakers, donors, and administration officials to commemorate the 250th anniversary of the U.S. independence. Netanyahu did not attend. According to the indictment, the defendants met online through forums and chats on social media channels Signal, Simple X, Discord, TikTok, and Instagram, where they recruited others, encouraged each other to prepare for attacks, and conspired to stockpile money, guns, medical equipment, ammunition, body armor, explosives, drones, and more. The indictment also alleges the men agreed on targets for the UFC Freedom 250 event and created operational plans to commit the attack and escape after the attack. The release continues. Some of the defendants, the Justice Department said, allegedly committed to put themselves in harm's way, break the law, and potentially go into hiding. The next sports article that I have for you is entitled, Ranking the 10 Best Players Remaining in the World Cup Semifinals. A 39-year-old chasing one last World Cup trophy, a 27-year-old trying to take the crown off of him, a 23-year-old dragging England toward history, and an 18-year-old who bends entire defenses without touching the ball. The World Cup semifinals have gathered the four best teams in the FIFA rankings for the first time ever. And more to the point for this exercise, they're matching the best players in the sport against each other. France plays Spain on Tuesday in Arlington, Texas. England meets defending champion Argentina on Wednesday in Atlanta.
The winners meet Sunday, July 19th at MetLife Stadium in New Jersey. Here's the 10 best players still standing. Number 1, Lionel Messi, Argentina. 8 goals in 6 matches, including a hat trick against Algeria that tied the World Cup's all-time scoring record and a goal against Austria that broke it. At one point, he had scored in 9 consecutive World Cup matches, a streak nobody in the tournament's history has touched. The legs might be 39 years old, but the left foot is timeless. Number 2, Kylian Mbappe, France. Also 8 goals, plus 3 assists, and the betting favorite for both the Golden Boot and the Golden Ball. His goals against Senegal and Morocco both belong in the goal of the tournament conversation. France has outscored opponents 16-2, and he is the biggest reason why. Number 3, Jude Bellingham, England. 6 goals with goals in back-to-back knockout matches, the latest a two-goal rescue act against Norway that even Erling Haaland tipped his cap to. The 23-year-old is playing like the best attacking midfielder alive at the exact moment England needs him to. Number 4, Harry Kane, England. 6 goals of his own, enough to pass Gary Lineker as England's all-time leading World Cup scorer. The captain carried England past Congo almost single-handedly in the round of 32. He is coming off a 61-goal club season at Bayern Munich. England and France are the only teams left with 2 players at 5 goals or more. Number 5, Ousmane Dembele, France. The reigning Ballon d'Or winner had never scored at a World Cup before this one. He has 5 now, including a first-half hat-trick against Norway in the group stage, and he added another goal in the quarterfinal win over Morocco. Number 6, Julian Alvarez, Argentina. His 112th-minute goal from outside the box broke Switzerland in the quarterfinal, the latest entry in a tournament full of clutch Argentine moments. Big games keep finding him, and he keeps answering. Number 7, Michael Olis, France, leads the tournament in assist and has been the creative engine humming underneath the Mbappe and Dembele fireworks. While they get the highlights for finishing, Olis is the man who sets them up. Number 8, Mikel Oyarzabal, from Spain. Spain's top scorer at this tournament with 4 goals delivered in pairs. He had a pair against Saudi Arabia in the group stage and another against Austria in the round of 32. He is also the man who beat England in the Euro 2024 final. He has a quiet reputation, but he's been a loud force for Spain. Number 9, Lamine Yamal from Spain. 1 goal all tournament. But the 18-year-old has still made defenses play him just by being on the right wing. He has eased back from a hamstring injury and has 2 Player of the Match awards to prove the difference he makes. He's the obvious favorite for Young Player of the Tournament. And finally, number 10, Unai Simón from Spain, the favorite for the Golden Glove. Spain has conceded 1 goal all tournament. Well, my next story is for all my NASCAR fans out there on this USA Today story, and this is entitled, Ryan Blaney Wins NASCAR Quaker State 400, Highlights of Late Night Race. This article was written by Mitchell Northam of the USA Today, and dateline is Hampton, Georgia. In a race that ended just before 2 a.m. local time this morning, on Monday morning, Ryan Blaney dominated from start to finish to take the checkered flag
in a thrilling ending to the Quaker State 400 at Echo Park Speedway. Blaney notched his second win of the season in the number 12 Ford for Team Penske and the 19th of his Cup Series career. He is the only Ford driver to win a race this season. Additionally, the 171 laps Blaney led is the most by any driver at a drafting-style track race since Richard Petty's performance in the 1964 Daytona 500. In an overtime shootout following a late caution brought out due to Kyle Larson crashing, Blaney was running in second place behind Carson Hocevar on the restart. On the final lap, after running three ride with Hocevar and Bubba Wallace, Blaney got a push from Christopher Bell that propelled him to the front. He held that edge through the finish line. The pole sitter, Blaney swept the first two stages of the race also, marking just the fourth time in his career he's done that. I really have to shout out for Christopher Bell for being on my bumper all the way through turns 3 and 4, Blaney said. He was a big reason why we won the race. Wallace crossed the finish line second, but was penalized for going below the double yellow line on the final lap when he made the race three wide. NASCAR rules state a driver cannot go below that line to advance their position, so it placed him as the last car on the lead lap, saddling Wallace with a 29th place finish. I turned left and got super loose and just went down there to keep it straight, Wallace said. I did not advance my position. I was all over the brakes to make sure I did not advance. I really wanted this one. Wallace and crew chief Charles Denneke went to the NASCAR hauler to meet with officials after the race. The penalty, according to NASCAR, isn't eligible for appeal. With Wallace's penalty, Bell finished second and Hocevar third. Ty Gibbs was fourth, Eric Jones was fifth, and Shane Van Giesbergen was sixth. With Blaney leading and a trio of Toyotas trailing him, the race was red flagged on the 110th lap for rain and lightning, beginning a pause that would last for more than 3 hours. Blaney held onto the lead to win stage two. However, his number 12 Ford would restart the third stage in 16th place after a troublesome pit stop where he had to wait for fuel. Gibbs jumped to the lead as the final stage got underway. When the race restarted with 60 laps to go, following a caution brought out by A.J. Allmendinger spinning out, Blaney had jumped back up to fourth place, then quickly pushed his way to the front again after the green flag dropped. About 30 laps later, though, after Wallace made his way by Blaney for the lead, Allmendinger brought out another caution flag when his number 16 Chevrolet got a flat tire, forcing him hard into the outside. On the restart, Blaney got a push from Hocevar, giving him the lead once more. Alas, another caution came out with 20 laps to go when Larson made contact with Denny Hamlin after a stack-up, sending Larson sliding across the grass. Larson brought the caution flag for the final time with 5 laps to go, getting loose and making contact with Hamlin again before hitting the inside wall, then sliding across the field. Chase Briscoe, Austin Hill, Riley Herbst, and Alex Bowman were also impacted by the wreck. The incident triggered the 2-lap shootout in overtime. In NASCAR's in-season challenge, Todd Gilliland, Chase Elliott, Blaney, and Bell advanced to the final four of the bracket. With 6 races to go in the regular season, Hamlin remains atop the standings with a 24-point edge over Tyler Reddick. Both Hamlin and Reddick have clinched their spots in the postseason chase. Blaney is third in the standings, trailing Hamlin by 65 points. With a fifth-place finish, Jones moved inside the chase cut line to take the 16th spot. Ryan Preece, who finished 24th, fell below the cut line to 18th in the standings. Despite a 32nd-place finish, Cody Ware had the fastest lap at 29.91 seconds.
The Cup Series is back in action on Sunday, July 19th at North Wilkesboro, marking the first points race. The historic track in the hills of Western Carolina in Western North Carolina has held in 30 years. The next USA Today sports article that I have for you is on the NFL.

0: And this article is entitled Bench Watch, Six NFL Quarterbacks Who Could Lose Starting Jobs in 2026. This article was written by Jack McKessie of the USA Today. It's hard to get one of 32 NFL starting quarterback jobs. The harder part is keeping it. Not every quarterback is in a Patrick Mahomes or Josh Allen situation. More signal callers at the NFL level are in a more common or in a more fluid position, where any given year or any given week they could be replaced following a poor performance. The length of a quarterback's leash varies by team. Those with a younger quarterback seeking a chance to prove himself early in his career might pull the plug early on a struggling veteran. Other teams might have a high-level backup waiting in the wings for an opportunity to prove he's worthy of the starting job. Heading into the 2026 season, there are more than a handful of quarterbacks at risk of getting benched in favor of another signal caller lower on the depth chart. Here are the six most likely quarterbacks to be benched in 2026. Number one, Jacoby Brissett, Arizona Cardinals. Brissett was a more than serviceable fill-in for former Cardinals starter Kyler Murray after Murray's injury in 2025. In 12 starts, he set career highs in passing yards at 3,336 and touchdowns with 23. Brissett's 64.9% completion rate was also his best in any season with at least 25 pass attempts. In the offseason, the 33-year-old veteran requested a multi-year extension that would pay him starting quarterback money. Instead, the Cardinals repaid him with a likely future replacement when they selected University of Miami quarterback Carson Beck in the third round of the 2026 NFL draft. With Arizona expected to be one of the league's worst teams again in 2026, it's likely only a matter of time before the team gives Beck a shot at the starting job. Number two, Tua Tagovailoa, Atlanta Falcons. Tagovailoa is in a position that is almost in direct inverse of Brissett. Rather than replacing a former first-round quarterback who ended up cut by the team that drafted him, Tagovailoa is that player. After the Dolphins released Tagovailoa this offseason, he signed with the Falcons to compete with Michael Penix Jr. for the starting job. It's unclear which quarterback is leading in the race to be Atlanta's Week 1 starter, but it's likely whoever wins the gig will have a very short leash with another capable passer behind him. Tagovailoa struggled in 2025 with his 2,660 passing yards nearing a career low since taking over as the Dolphins' full-time starter in 2021. Penix also struggled last year in his first full season as a starter in the pros, leading to his 3-6 record before a knee injury ended his season earlier. New head coach Kevin Stefanski is a former offensive coordinator and has inherited a roster loaded with talent on offense. Atlanta's biggest hurdle is its quarterback situation, and Stefanski should be quick to make a change if things aren't working early. Either Penix gets the early starts with the hopes that he'll continue to develop, though he is 26, or Tagovailoa fills in until things don't work out. Next quarterback, Geno Smith, New York Mets. The Jets' quarterback situation remains in a flux. After signing Justin Fields to a 2-year deal in free agency last year, injuries and underperformance led to starts from Tyrod Taylor and Brady Cook. None of New York's three quarterbacks in 2025 inspired confidence in being a long-term solution. So this offseason, Gang Green reunited with Smith by sending a 6-round pick to the Las Vegas Raiders. Smith is coming off a season with 17 interceptions in 15 games, a mark which not only led the league, but also were the most he's thrown in a year since his rookie year in 2013. After a season like that, Smith may be in a position to be a tank commander for New York as they continue to look for their quarterback of the future. The Jets have three first-round picks in the 2027 NFL Draft, and they drafted Cade Klubnik in the fourth round of the 2026 NFL Draft. At some point this season, Klubnik should get his shot for the Jets to see if they have their guy. If not, one of their first three rounders next year will be used to take a quarterback. Next quarterback, Daniel Jones, Indianapolis Colts. For the first several weeks of the season, Jones was playing like an NFL MVP candidate, but the wheels started to come off in week 9 when teams started to slow down running back Jonathan Taylor after his torrid start to the season. When Jones had more pressure on his arm to lead the Colts offense under head coach Shane Steichen, he started to turn the ball over more. After throwing just 3 interceptions and not losing any fumbles in his first 8 starts, Jones threw 3 interceptions and lost 2 fumbles against the Steelers in week 9. The Colts went on to lose 4 of their next 5 games before a torn Achilles sidelined Jones for the remainder of the season. Is Jones the most likely candidate to lose his job? No, but Indianapolis still rosters Anthony Richardson, who will be waiting in the wings should Jones struggle in his return from the Achilles injury. Next quarterback, Aaron Rodgers, Pittsburgh Steelers. Aaron Rodgers has said this season, his 22nd, is going to be his last rodeo. Since the Green Bay Packers drafted him in 2005, he's played across 3 decades of NFL football. There have been signs that his age is starting to catch up with him over the last few seasons, and that became most apparent during the 2025 season. Rodgers' average depth of target last year was just 6.6 yards. That was the lowest mark of his career and one of the lowest across all NFL quarterbacks in 2025. Under pressure, he had a completion rate of 41.5%, which ranked 4th worst in the league among quarterbacks with at least 400 dropbacks. Rodgers was also unable to avoid sacks at a high rate, and his 21.4 pressure-to-sack rate ranked 7th worst among starting quarterbacks in 2025. The Steelers don't have a clear succession plan. They drafted Will Howard in the 6th round of the 2025 NFL Draft and Drew Aller in the 3rd round this year. Mason Rudolph is also currently on the roster. It feels more than likely that Rodgers hits the bench at some point this year if the Steelers are struggling. Pittsburgh needs to figure out its quarterback future by giving Howard or Aller a shot. Next quarterback, C.J. Stroud, Houston Texans. The Texans general manager, Nick Cassiero, gave Stroud a vote of confidence after the quarterback's 4 interception performance in a divisional round loss. Cassiero did not give Stroud an extension in the first offseason eligible. Stroud struggled in 2025, continuing an alarming pattern of regression since his outstanding rookie season in 2023. Much of that can be chalked up to the issues with the Texans' reworked offensive line. For a second straight year, Stroud faced pressure on more than 37% of his dropbacks. More notably, in 2025, Stroud's decision-making regressed. His 14 turnover-worthy plays per Pro Football Focus were tied for 4th most in the NFL under pressure. His 35.5 PFF grade under pressure was the 3rd worst in the league. Things got worse in the playoffs versus the Patriots, with a 4 interception performance in the divisional round. During 3 games During three games that Stroud missed with a concussion, backup Davis Mills went 3-0 with 915 passing yards, 5 touchdowns, and 1 interception. Mills is also likely not the long-term answer for Houston, given he's already lost his starting quarterback job to Stroud in 2023. But if Stroud starts the 2026 season playing like he did in 2025 playoffs, questions will be raised about whether he or Mills should get a second crack at the starting gig. Well, the final USA Today story that I have for you this afternoon is a sports story on Major League Baseball, and this story is entitled, Benches Clear as Orioles' Blaze Alexander Breaks Hand on Hit by Pitch. This article was written by Christy Ackert. The Baltimore Orioles swept the Kansas City Royals on Sunday. It cost them their best hitter. Orioles third baseman Blaze Alexander suffered what the team said is a non-displaced fracture in his left hand when he was hit by a pitch from Royals reliever Lucas Ercig in the seventh inning of Baltimore's 8-2 win at Camden Yards. The plunking emptied both dugouts and bullpens. Ercig hit Alexander with a 95-mile-an-hour fastball one batter after Samuel Masolo homered to make it 8-2. Alexander took exception. He got a few steps down the first base line, then turned and shouted at Ercig. Manager Craig Albernaz grabbed him as players spilled onto the field from the dugout and both bullpens emptied. No punches were thrown. Nobody was ejected. Bench coach Donnie Ecker walked Alexander to the dugout and Colby Mayo came out to run for him. Ercig told reporters that there was no intent behind the pitch. He apologized and said he understood why Alexander was angry. He also said he felt Alexander was annoyed because he worked quickly and started his windup before the hitter was fully set in the box. The timing could hardly be worse for the Orioles, who head into the All-Star break at 46-51, winners of 4 straight and still within reach of a wild card spot. Alexander leads the Orioles with a .312 batting average and was having another big day before he got hit. He went 2-for-2 with a walk and scored twice. Since April 28th, he is hitting .355 with a .400 on-base percentage, and he has given Baltimore innings at third base, second base, shortstop, and all three outfield positions. The non-displaced fracture is not expected to require surgery, but Albernaz said he was heading out for more tests during the All-Star break to determine his recovery timeline. Injuries of this type typically require at least a month on the injured list. Well, my name is Steve Bertelsmann, and that is all the news. That is all the story that I got for you today. You take care, and I will see you this coming Wednesday, the 15th. Thank you very much, and goodbye.
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0: This program is intended for a print-impaired audience and is brought to you by Mind's Eye.
1: And welcome to this edition of the Wall Street Journal. It's Monday, July 13th, and one of the articles in today's Wall Street Journal is entitled, Trump Says He Is Reimposing the U.S. Blockade of Iran. The move would sharpen a standoff over control of Hormuz that has led to days of fighting. This is written by Benoit Falcon, Rebecca Feng, and Jared Martson. President Trump said Monday he is reimposing the U.S. blockade on Iranian shipping, escalating a standoff over control of the strategic Strait of Hormuz. His comments came after the U.S. launched additional strikes against Iran, which defied American demands that it publicly declare the strait open and instead closed the waterway. Oil prices jumped, with Brent crude trading 5% higher. Trump asserted that the strait remains open under American protection and said the U.S. would charge 20% of every cargo as compensation for its cost. He didn't detail how that would work, but said procedures would be formulated immediately. Quote, the U.S. will be, from this point forward, known as the guardian of the Hormuz Strait, the president said on social media. Iran's armed forces said, quote, we will under no circumstances allow the United States to interfere in the management of the Strait of Hormuz. The dueling comments herald the likelihood of a continued standoff over control of the strait that is undermining Trump's deal and risking further pressure on global oil markets. They come after several days of back-and-forth strikes that started after Iran fired on ships last week to stop traffic using a U.S.-backed route through the strait. The skirmishes represented a higher level of military activity between the two foes since the ceasefire went into effect last month. The rising risks for shipowners are already cutting short a recovery in traffic that began after Trump signed the deal on June 17th. Data firm Kepler, which tracks ships via satellite imagery and other data, said confirmed traffic through the Strait of Hormuz over the weekend fell by more than half from the previous weekend to just 19, similar to levels that prevailed before the preliminary peace deal was signed. Most ships use the channel approved by Iran, or clandestine routes, while traffic through the corridor near Oman, backed by the United States,

0: states dried up, Kepler said. Analysts say taking over Hormuz militarily would require a substantial ground invasion or a risky naval operation. Trump so far has decided against that route, which risks high U.S. casualties. Trump's memorandum of understanding with Iran was aimed at opening the Strait of Hormuz diplomatically to ease pressure on the global economy. It initially pushed oil prices down sharply, but also set off a test of wills that has escalated into regular exchanges of fire. The root of the dispute is paragraph 5, which says Iran will make arrangements to restore shipping through the strategic waterway and then work with Oman to determine how to administer it in the future. But it also includes an Iranian pledge to ensure safe passage and remove military obstacles such as mines. Senior Trump administration official said Friday that the text clearly requires Iran to open the strait and stop shooting at ships. Iranian hardliners, however, have used it to push for exclusive control over the waterway as a source of leverage. Iran has been pressuring Oman, which controls the southern side of the strait, to go along with its plan for control. Instead, Oman has been operating a channel through the strategic waterway that runs through its territorial waters and skirts the lanes managed by Tehran. During a visit by Iranian Foreign Minister Abbas Abakashi on Saturday, Oman offered a compromise where no tolls would be charged in Oman's territorial waters, and Iran would decide what it wants for its own maritime corridor, a Middle East official said. Iran rejected the compromise. The Islamic Revolutionary Guard Corps signaled its displeasure with the idea by firing at ships in the waterway, and Iranian state media condemned the outcome of the meeting as a result of U.S. pressure. Iran struck Oman during the exchanges of fire in recent days, escalating its attacks. The Middle East official said Iran hit the port town of Duqm and an Omani naval base in Musaddam, which serves as an operations center for monitoring traffic in the strait. Tit-for-tat exchanges between the two sides intensified over the weekend, with the American military responding to Iranian attacks on shipping, with strikes on a range of targets, and Tehran retaliating against several of Washington's regional allies. Iran fired at sites in Kuwait, Bahrain, and Qatar. About 20% of the world's oil flows through the strait before Iran effectively shut it down during the war. Trump administration officials have grown pessimistic about negotiations with Tehran and frustrated about Iran's continued attacks on ships. On Friday, the senior officials told reporters that a nuclear deal was increasingly unlikely and warned that there would be serious consequences if Iran didn't guarantee safe passage of ships. The military said the U.S. has helped facilitate the successful transit of more than 800 commercial vessels and 380 million barrels of oil since early May, even as Iran threatened ships transiting without its permission. Shipping traffic, however, remains well below where it was before the war. That's the end of the article. It's entitled Trump Says He's Reimposing the U.S. Blockade of Iran. Our next article is entitled The Justice Department is Investigating Allegations Against UAW President Sean Fain. A federal monitor tasked with overseeing the union said Fain acted improperly to benefit his fiancée. This is written by Christopher Otts. The Justice Department is investigating allegations that Sean Fain, president of the United Auto Workers Union, abused his position by attempting to secure a financial benefit for his fiancée, according to people familiar with the matter. A private lawyer tasked with monitoring the UAW mentioned the investigation in an email last month to Fain and Rich Boyer, a union vice president who is running against Fain in an upcoming election, the people said. In his latest report about the union's activities released June 25th, the monitor said he determined Fain, quote, acted improperly to obtain financial benefits for his fiancée. Fain's fiancée is a staff member at a training center jointly run by the UAW and automaker Stellantis. However, in the email to Fain and Boyer, the monitor said he was withholding certain information out of deference to a grand jury investigation initiated by the Justice Department. The June 25th report didn't mention a Justice Department investigation. The UAW hasn't been subpoenaed in the matter, a union spokesman said. The monitor, attorney Neil Barsuki of the New York office of law firm Jenner and Block, have been tasked with watching over the UAW following a corruption scandal several years ago that sent several top leaders to prison. A spokeswoman for Borofsky, the lawyer, the monitor, declined to comment. Fain said he faces trumped-up charges from the monitor, who holds a, quote, political grudge against him, and from Boyer, his rival in the election. The Justice Department didn't respond to a request for comments on Sunday. Bloomberg News earlier reported the existence of the investigation. Boyer, a former Fain ally, is at the center of the allegations against Fain involving his fiancée. Fain retaliated against Boyer after Boyer declined to approve the bonus for the training center staff, the monitor said in his June 25th report. Fain removed much of Boyer's responsibilities in 2024, saying Boyer had been derelict in his job. Quote, let's be clear about what's going on here. Rich Boyer has fed the monitor false allegations about me and is now trying to weaponize these bogus allegations to steal the upcoming UAW election. That's a quote from Fain. He knows he can't win a fair fight because he has no real platform to run on. Boyer didn't respond to a request for comment. That concludes the article. It's entitled Justice Department Investigating Allegations Against UAW President Sean Fain. We now turn to an article entitled Russian Cyber Attacks Stretching Back 15 Years Prompt European Sanctions. EU and the UK say a Kremlin-backed cyber campaign has targeted governments and critical infrastructure in at least 10 countries. This is written by Matthew Dalton. European authorities sanctioned Russian intelligence units and hackers on Monday, accusing them of a 15-year campaign targeting governments and critical infrastructures across the continent. The European Union and the UK said the sanctions would target Russian military intelligence officers, hackers, and private companies that support the Kremlin's cyber attacks. The authorities highlighted the role of the 16th Center of Russia's Federal Security Service, one of Russia's main cyber intelligence divisions, saying it was behind a failed attack on Poland's power grid and many other disruptive operations. Quote, the Russian state is sinking to new lows in its attempts to undermine European security. That's a quote from the United Kingdom's Foreign Secretary, Yvette Cooper. The sanctions hit as members of the Coalition of the Willing, that's a group of mainly European nations that are backing Ukraine, is set to meet President Vladimir Zelensky in Paris on Monday evening. Since Russia's full-scale invasion of Ukraine, the Kremlin has intensified its efforts to spy on European governments and destabilize their economies using a suite of operations from cyber warfare to drone surveillance. A flurry of drone activity near sensitive sites across Central Europe and the Balkans over the past year was likely directed by the Kremlin, using its shadow fleet of oil tankers to launch and land the drones. Analysts from the International Institute for Strategic Studies and the Hans Seidel Foundation wrote in a report this month. The Kremlin's success rests on a basic strategic insight. Europe's air defenses architecture was designed to detect and defeat conventional air threats operating in a recognizable battle space. It was not built for, by comparison, relatively low-cost drones, they wrote. France said it was repeatedly targeted by attacks going back to at least 2017. The targets included an institute specialized on sensitive technologies backed by the Minister of Defense, networks of the defense and foreign affairs ministries, and an entity in France's judicial system. French Foreign Minister Jean-Nicole Barrot said he would summons Russia's ambassador in France in the coming days. The UK said it would sanction 24 individuals and entities behind the cyber campaign, including senior officials in Russia's military intelligence agency, the GRU, and a Russian media company called Rybar, that the UK said had attempted to influence elections in Moldova and Armenia. The UK also announced sanctions against hackers responsible for Lumina Stealer, a malware that sucks up sensitive information from devices it infects. Quote, the UK can reveal that Russia has used Luma Stellar's stolen credentials to conduct cyber espionage operations against targets globally to support the Kremlin's objectives, the UK Foreign Ministry said. The UK sanctioned three officers from the GRU NIT 29155, which is believed to be responsible for the attempted poisoning of Sergei Skripal, a former Russian intelligence officer, in Salisbury, England. The three officers, Alexander Sheplev, Dmitry Voronov, and Roman Putnus, were alleged to be part of the Unit 29155's cyber division. Quote, there's a growing undercurrent of cyber sabotage in Europe, said John Huntsquit, chief analyst at Google Threat Intelligence Group. That's the end of the article entitled Russia's Cyber Attacks Stretching Back 15 Years Prompt European Sanctions. Now, the next article is from the United Kingdom. And the article appears in the Wall Street Journal. It's entitled, Counterterrorism Police Probe the Death of a Former UK Government Minister. Former Conservative Minister Anne Wedcombe was found dead in her home last week. This is written by Max Colchester. Byline is London. British counterterrorism police are now leading investigations into the suspected murder of former UK government minister Anne Wedcombe, who was found dead at her home in southern England last week after sustaining what police said were serious injuries. Wedcombe, who was 78, was a well-known former conservative minister who was serving as one of the leading spokeswomen for the anti-immigration party Reform UK. A 28-year-old white British man living hundreds of miles away in Yorkshire, northern England, was arrested on Saturday on suspicion of murder. Local police initially said it didn't appear to be a politically motivated attack. On Monday, counterterrorism police said the same man was rearrested on suspicion of commission, preparation, or instigation of acts of terrorism after new evidence had come to light. CCTV footage published by the Sun newspaper appeared to show the suspect leaving his home in Rotherham on Wednesday, some 260 miles away from where Wedcombe lived, with a wooden truncheon in his pocket. Police say Wedcombe was killed in her home at about 12:30 p.m. on Wednesday, shortly after she conducted a TV interview. Her body was found 24 hours later. The circumstances of her death are extremely disturbing. That's a quote from Shabana Mahmood, the UK Home Secretary, told Parliament on Monday. Wedcombe was a Conservative lawmaker between 1987 and 2010 and served as a Home Office Minister and an employment minister under Prime Minister John Major. After leaving Parliament, she became best known for her campaign to get the UK to leave the European Union. In 2023, she joined Reform UK and became their spokeswoman on justice and immigration. Her death was has prompted questions about the safety of elected officials in the UK. In the past decade, two lawmakers have been killed. In 2016, a far-right extremist stabbed and shot lawmaker Jo Cox while she was walking into a meeting with her constituents just weeks before the country voted in a referendum on leaving the European Union. She died of her injuries. In 2021, Conservative lawmaker David Ames was stabbed to death by a man inspired by Islamic State. Mahmood said that security arrangements for lawmakers were kept under constant review and said she would look at what security guidance could be offered to former lawmakers. That concludes the article entitled Counterterrorism Police Probe the Death of a Former UK Government Minister. We now turn to an article about politics, and you may have already heard some of this on the radio. It's not the same article, but the article is entitled The Scramble to Replace Lindsey Graham After His Sudden Death. South Carolina's Republican governor is set to fill a role quickly, but Senate faces new challenges. This is written by Eliza Collins, Olivia Beavers, and Richard Rubin. Republicans were expected to move quickly to fill the late Senator Lindsey Graham's seat after his sudden death added to the challenges facing GOP lawmakers as they try to confirm a key nominee and pass President Trump's agenda headed into the midterms. The longtime Southern Carolina Republican died at the age of 71 from an aortic tear, his office said. His death narrowed the GOP's Senate majority to 52-47. Quote, there will be a massive hole in the Senate in the size and shape of Lesley Graham. It will impact everything. That's a quote from Senator Mike Lee, a Republican from Utah, on Fox's News Sunday Morning Futures. He added, there are plans of succession in place, of course, and I'm sure those will unfold in the coming days and weeks. Nonetheless, the impact of this can't be overstated. The process to replace Graham is straightforward. Governor Henry McMasters, a Republican, can appoint a temporary replacement immediately to serve out the rest of Graham's term, which ends in January. Once someone fills the position, Republicans will be back to a 53-47 majority, though Senator Mitch McConnell, a Republican from Kentucky, remains unavailable to vote because of his own health problems. Then the state will hold a redo of the Republican primary to select a new nominee to take Graham's place on the ballot. Given the state's deep red lean, the winner of the special primary is expected to be the favorite to keep the seat in Republican hands in the November's election for the next 6 years. The governor's office declined to comment on next steps or who would fill the job, saying the immediate focus was on honoring Graham. In an interview on NBC's Meet the Press, Trump said he had someone in mind to replace Graham, but declined to elaborate. Names floated for both a short-term appointment or who have expressed a personal interest in running in the primary, including Representative Russell Fry, Nancy Mace, Ralph Norman, and Lieutenant Governor Pamela Yvette. And this had people familiar with the conversations. Their representatives didn't immediately respond to requests for comment or couldn't immediately be reached for comment. Mace, on Fox News Live, said Sunday she would take a look at a run. GOP House leaders have signaled they are wary of any House member leaving for a new post before the end of this Congress, given Republicans' narrow majority. Graham's death shocked lawmakers in both parties, who said it would be impossible to fill his role as a Senate dealmaker on issues like military spending and foreign policy. Graham was one of Trump's closest allies, but also had a genuine bipartisan friendships and showed an occasional willingness to break with his party. But his death also caused some more urgent difficulties for Republicans as well. This coming week, the Senate is scheduled to consider the nomination of Trump's Attorney General pick, Todd Blanche. On Wednesday, the nominee is set to have his confirmation hearing in front of the Senate Judiciary Committee, of which Graham was a member. Graham's death could make it harder for the Senate to quickly confirm Blanche, given that Democrats are expected to be sharply opposed. Despite majorities in the House and Senate, congressional Republicans have also been struggling to pass priorities this summer due to clashes with both the president and one another. The 60-vote filibuster rule in the Senate means Republicans need at least some Democratic votes to pass most legislation, including efforts to reauthorize a major overseas surveillance program. Republicans have had difficulty in finding a path forward on Trump's request for a much larger defense budget, a fight that is expected to be even more challenging without Graham. In his final term, Graham chaired the Budget Committee, putting him in a position to shepherd two key party-line bills through Congress in 2025 and 2026. Using the special budget reconciliation process that let Republicans bypass the filibuster. The first, Trump's one big beautiful bill, extended expiring tax cuts and added new tax breaks. It also provided hundreds of billions of dollars for the military and immigration enforcement. The second, signed this year, locked in higher immigration enforcement funding levels for the rest of the Trump's term. Some Republicans had been eyeing a third reconciliation bill, which could include military funding, reductions in social safety net programs, and further tax cuts. Graham backed the idea of a third bill, but GOP lawmakers are divided on whether to pursue it and what to include. Its chances are already shaky given the brief window remaining before November's midterm election. Graham's death and McConnell's health problems come as many Republicans have embraced a more isolationist posture. Graham helped convince Trump to strike Iran last year despite pushback from many of the president's orbit who wanted him to stay out. And McConnell has pushed for expanded military spending despite disagreements with Trump on other issues. McConnell's office has provided few details on his condition. Graham, like McConnell, was also a staunch ally for Ukraine in its fight against Russia, despite Trump's inconsistent support for the country. He had traveled to Kiev, Ukraine's capital, on Friday for a meeting with Ukrainian President Vladimir Zelensky. Senator Dick Durbin of Illinois, the number two Democrat in the Senate, said Sunday that at the recent NATO summit, Graham had been at a dinner working every senator on a strategy to end the war in Ukraine. Typical Lindsey. Senator Cory Booker, a Democrat from New Jersey who had worked with Graham on criminal justice and policing overhaul, said Graham was his, quote, most unexpected friend in the Senate. In a video posted Sunday morning on social media, he said Graham had been described to him as an unguided missile who could spin around and hit you. But, quote, when he was aligned, when he would be at the right place at the right time, man, he could get things done that other people couldn't, and bring a lot of light and new possibilities to the effort. That concludes the article that appears in the Wall Street Journal. It's entitled The Scramble to Replace Lindsey Graham After His Sudden Death. Now, in a different but associated article, it's entitled Trump Backs Lindsey Graham's Sister to Fill His Senate Seat. Darlene Graham Norden, who served as interim replacement for several months to finish her brother's term. This is written by Ken Thomas and Meredith McGraw. That's quick. It's not long. President Trump is pushing Darlene Graham Norden, the sister of the late Senator Lindsey Graham of South Carolina, to serve as an interim replacement in the Senate following the longtime lawmaker's death. Trump wrote in a Truth Social post Monday that he had recommended to Republican Governor Henry McMaster that an appointment of Graham's Norden would be a fabulous tribute to Lindsay, who loved her dearly. Graham was very close to his sister. After his parents died while he was in college, Graham frequently traveled back home to care for her, eventually becoming her legal guardian. The sudden death of Graham, who died Saturday in an aortic tear from cardiovascular disease, according to a preliminary findings by the District of Columbia's medical examiner, has set off a scramble to fill his seat ahead of the fall midterm elections. Graham was seeking re-election in November. McMaster said in a statement that he would hold a 4 p.m. Eastern Time news conference Monday to announce his appointment to fill the Senate vacancy. Under South Carolina law, McMaster can appoint a temporary replacement immediately to serve out the remainder of Graham's term, which ends in early January. Once that position is filled, Republicans will be back to a 53-47 majority, although Senator Mitch McConnell, a Republican from Kentucky, remains hospitalized and unable to vote because of his own health problems. Then South Carolina will hold a new GOP primary to pick a candidate to replace Graham on the November ballot. Trump is currently leaning towards backing Representative Russell Fry, a Republican from South Carolina, for the contest, according to multiple people close to the president. The winner of that election would then serve a new 6-year Senate term. Graham was running for re-election and had Trump's support. Businessman Mark Lynch, who finished in a distant second against Graham in the GOP primary, said he planned to run again, and others are believed to be interested. The winner will face the Democratic nominee, Dr. Annie Andrews. That concludes the article entitled "Trump Backs Lindsey Graham's Sister to Fill His Senate Seat." We now turn to a story about litigation, and if you're a fan of hearing this kind of article, it's entitled "Appeals Court Revives Lawsuits Alleging Tylenol Causes Autism and ADHD." The decision puts mass litigation against drug maker back on course by overturning rulings that the science was unreliable. This is written by Irvin Mulvaney. A federal appeals court revived more than 500 lawsuits that alleged Tylenol and generic acetaminophen can cause attention deficit hyperactivity disorders or autism if taken during pregnancy. The second U.S. Circuit Court of Appeals in Manhattan ruled that a trial judge had erred by excluding expert medical witnesses offered by the plaintiffs who were expected to testify that there was a link between Tylenol use during pregnancy and neurodevelopmental or disorders such as autism and ADHD. The decision sends the case back to the lower court for further proceedings. The trial judge had previously ruled that reports by experts, including Dr. Andrea Barcellelli, the dean of Harvard University's Public Health School, cherry-picked results and were unreliable. That decision essentially gutted the plaintiff's case before trial. Scientists have been studying a potential relationship between acetaminophen use and neurodevelopmental disorders for decades. That link hasn't been proven, and acetaminophen has long been recommended by the major medical groups as the preferable painkiller for women to take during pregnancy. Tylenol is manufactured by Kevnu, a consumer health company spun off from Johnson & Johnson. Kimberly Clark has agreed to buy it for more than $40 billion. And that's the end of the article. It's entitled, Appeals Court Revives Lawsuits Alleging Tylenol Causes Autism and ADHD. We next turn to an article that's entitled, it's about national security, and it's entitled, Fears Over the New Luxury Jet Forced Trump Back to an Old Air Force One After an Israeli Warning. Worries that the president's new plane lacked defensive capabilities, as well as an Israeli warning about a possible threat. This is written by Alexander Ward, Marianne Levine, and Anita Peel, and Andrew Tangler, four of them. It's not that long an article. A lack of defensive capabilities aboard President Trump's new luxury jet led him to fly home from Turkey aboard an older Air Force One plane this week after U.S. officials received Israeli intelligence about a possible plot to kill him, according to U.S. officials. That threat was deemed not to be entirely credible, according to some of those officials. But the information, combined with Trump's proximity to Iran as hostilities were resuming, was enough that the Secret Service, the White House military's office, and some national security staff determined Trump's preferred plane, a jet gifted by the Qatari government and overhauled by the U.S. Air Force, wasn't adequate to fly the president home, the official said. Trump ordered new military strikes on Iran earlier this week after Iran attacked ships in the Strait of Hormuz, raising concerns that Tehran would retaliate against U.S. allies across the Middle East. The president flew the newer overhauled jet to attend a North Atlantic Treaty Organization summit in Ankara, Turkey, earlier this week, actually last week now, but he switched planes en route to Washington, flying the older version of Air Force One to the United Kingdom before reboarding the new plane to fly home. Trump denied Wednesday that there was a security concern that prompted the decision to switch planes, insisting the new Qatari-donated plane was headed to the UK so troops stationed there could see it. When asked whether he was aware of any credible threat from Iran against Air Force One, the president replied that he faces threats all the time, and that he is number one on their list. White House Communications Director Stephen Chang said the luxury plane had been fitted with high-level security protocols to ensure the president's safety. The Wall Street Journal reported Thursday that Israel shared new intelligence with the U.S. that it said indicated a fresh Iranian plan to kill Trump. The New York Times reported earlier that Trump flew aboard his older plane as a security precaution. Trump said on social media on Friday night that should Iran act on the threat to assassinate him, orders would have already been given, and the U.S. military is ready, willing, and able for a one-year period of time, subject to extension, to completely decimate and destroy all areas of Iran. Some U.S. officials said they were concerned that Israel shared the intelligence to influence U.S. decision-making toward a return to an all-out war with Iran, noting that one piece of intelligence in isolation often provides a fragmentary look at a possible threat. Iran knows that targeting Trump would lead to a more robust military response, officials said. While Trump has shown a preference for diplomacy, Israel would like to see a return to the bombing campaign to continue degrading Iran, according to people familiar with the matter. Israeli military officials have continued to plan for additional targeting in Iran since the end of the campaign, according to military officials, even as Trump has sought the diplomatic track. A spokeswoman for the Israeli embassy said Israel shares intelligence with the U.S. because of the close partnership between the two countries and not to advocate for a hidden agenda like advocating for war. Israeli Prime Minister Benjamin Netanyahu's office didn't respond to a request for comment. The ceasefire is over. That's a quote that Trump wrote Friday on Truth Social while noting the U.S. had agreed to further negotiations with Iran. Air Force General Dale White, who oversaw the U.S. military effort to overhaul the Qatari plane into one that could transport the president, said in an interview earlier this year that the service didn't take any shortcuts when it comes to security aboard the plane. But the Air Force also said in a June statement that the government made trades on some of the less commonly used mission sets. The precise defensive capabilities of Air Force One are classified. The jet was gifted to the U.S. by the Qatari government last year after Trump complained that the planes he was required to fly on as president were too old and small. Former officials said there are significant engineering challenges to overhauling a plane to be capable enough to carry a president in complicated threat environments. Frank Kendall, who serves as U.S. Air Force Secretary during the Biden administration, said it would take 3 or 4 years to retrofit a 747 plane with a full suite of defensive capabilities required to keep the president safe. Quote, it's a lot of major modifications to the plane. It's not simple, Kendall said. You have to think of the airplane as just a box into which you put an awful lot of things to make it Air Force One. The airplane cost about $250 million or so. Air Force One's cost about $2 billion. So there's a huge difference. Current and former government officials predict Trump will likely use the Qatari plane less in overseas travel. I would have expected them to only use it in the United States, so I was a little surprised when they took it to Turkey, Kendall said. The expected Iranian response and broader conflict with Iran was also a consideration for the plane switch, the official said. Anyway, that's the end of the article entitled Fears Over the New Luxury Jet Forced Trump Back to a Old Air Force One After Israeli Warnings. We now turn to an article about the Middle East. The article is entitled America's Latest Weapon Against Iran, Sea Drones. In a U.S. combat first, 3 unmanned speedboats attacked an Iranian submarine and ship facility. This is written by Shelley Holliday and Alistair McDonald. When 3 American drone boats sneaked into an Iranian port and blew up a submarine and ship maintenance facility on Sunday, it marked a significant public milestone for the U.S.'s growing fleet of unmanned surface vessels. The drone boat attacks, which were part of a broader wave of strikes, hit the port at Bandar Abbas Naval Base, according to a statement and videos released by the U.S. Central Command. It was the first time American forces had employed sea drones in combat operations, the command said. The assault offers a preview of what is to come as fighting resumes following the collapse of peace negotiations with Tehran, a senior official said. Iran and the U.S. have stepped up attacks in recent days as the two nations battle for control of the Strait of Hormuz. The sea drone attacks underscore the growing importance of unmanned technologies that are being combat tested by the United States for the first time in the Middle East. In addition to using drones to fight Iran, the Pentagon is seeking to buy unmanned systems in large numbers to deter adversaries like China and capitalize on lessons learned from the war in Ukraine. The vessels deployed in Sunday's attack, known as Sardonic Corsairs, are 24 feet long, speedboats that can travel more than 1,000 miles and carry payloads of up to 1,000 pounds. They arrived in the Middle East in late March after the war started, according to a U.S. official. The boats are made in Texas by Sardonic, an American company co-founded by a former Navy SEAL. They cost less than $1 million apiece and are designed to carry out a range of missions, according to a company spokesperson. A Corsair was used in June to rescue the crew of an Apache helicopter that was downed off the coast of Oman. Quote, we are proud that our technology supported this mission and helped degrade threats to commercial shipping. That's a quote from Sardonic. And that's the end of the article, entitled America's Latest Weapon Against Iran, Sea Drones. We only have about 3 minutes left. I have a short article here in the opinion section. It's entitled, School Choice Succeeds in Arkansas. The Education Freedom Accounts show results both academically and financially. A new report out of Arkansas on its Educational Freedom Accounts program shows that school choice works and good policy matters. Participating students are thriving, whether they are enrolled in a private school, micro school, or home school. In the program's second year, its students outperformed nearly 60% of students nationwide in math and English on standardized assessments. The Education Freedom Accounts program is now the most financially accountable major program in the state. An audit of nearly 1 million lines of data in the state's program found not a single dollar lost to fraud. Every questionable charge, 5% of the transaction amount in one review period, was flagged and rejected before a cent went out the door. Compare that with Medicaid, which lost more than $1.5 billion to improper payments in Arkansas in a single year, nearly five times the entire annual expenditure of the education program. Education Freedom Accounts give priority to the core cost of a K-12 education, tuition, which accounts for 81% of spending, plus curriculum, supplies, and testing, with sensible caps limiting transportation and extracurricular expenses to no more than 25% each of a single account. parents know exactly what they can and can't buy, and every purchase runs through one of three channels in the state education department's reviews and approves. Good Design also built a real marketplace. Nearly every private school participates, alongside more than 2,100 approved providers of tutoring, curriculum, and therapy. The program's successes have protected it from attacks by teachers' unions. For the second cycle in a row, opponents of the program failed to gather enough signatures to challenge it with a November ballot measure. Education freedom accounts are widely popular. After the first year of the program, student participation almost tripled. In its second school year, 36% of program students had disabilities. Now nearly 50,000 students use an account, and support continues to grow. A recent poll found that 66% of voters backed the program, with support among K through 12 parents at 81%. That's a 20-point jump from 2023. This isn't a coincidence. It is the predictable result of pragmatic policymaking by Governor Sarah Huckabee Sanders and Arkansas lawmakers. Well, that concludes the time we have for today. I'm your host, Steve Frommey, on behalf of the radio service, wishing you a very pleasant day and inviting you to stay tuned again for another edition of the Wall Street Journal.
1: 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For more information or if you have comments, questions, suggestions, or concerns, please call the Radio Reading Service at 904-358-6308.
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It's Tuesday, June 14th, 2026. I'm Adam Dooling, your reader for the Florida Times Union. First, the weather. Today, a thunderstorm in the afternoon, high of 93, and a 55% chance of rain. Clearing up tonight with a low of 73 overnight, and a 25% chance of rain. And then tomorrow, that's Wednesday, the 15th, partly sunny with a high of 94, a low of 75, and a 25% chance of rain. On Thursday, a thunderstorm in the afternoon, with a high of 92, a low of 76, and a 55% chance of rain. And then on Friday, spotted thunderstorms in the afternoon, high of 95, low of 73, and a 55% chance of rain. And then on Saturday, partly sunny with a high of 95, a low of 74, and a 20% chance of rain. And now to the front page of the Times Union. Warning signs for Florida real estate. State expert, don't panic, trends just stabilizing. And there's a big color photograph looking at the front of a house, a for sale sign hanging closer to the street. The sign planted in a well-kept lawn that goes all the way from the street to the house. Between the two, there is a black metal fence. The house is white and beige. The for sale sign says John Aponte, PA. The caption reads, "A home for sale in Hernando County's Spring Hill community on July 7th. The asking price is $499,000. Photo by Clayton Park. And this article, byline, Clayton Park of the USA Today Network of Florida. Florida now accounts for 1 in 7 of all homes for sale in America, even though the Sunshine State only has 8% of the nation's housing stock, a new national report has found. The Florida for sale market is flashing warning signs, wrote Jason Louris in a post on the social media platform X about the findings of his company's Motivated Seller Index report. Louris is chief data officer and co-founder of Parcel Labs, a New York-based housing data analytics firm. While Florida does account for 14% of homes on the market nationally, Louris' analysis lacks context, said Brad O'Connor, chief economist for the statewide Florida Realtors Association. Florida's share is actually down from nearly 16% the two previous years. The problem is the conclusion being drawn, O'Connor told USA Today Network of the Parcel Labs report. Stripped of historical context, they can be read as a Florida housing market in decline. But the year-over-year trend tells the opposite story. Inventory share and price cuts are both down from a year ago, which points to a market that's stabilizing, not deteriorating. A look at Florida Realtors data dating back to 2013 shows the state's share of all active and pending inventory of homes for sale nationally, including townhouses and condominium units, has consistently been 10% or higher, even during the red-hot COVID housing boom in 2020, 2021, and 2022, when Florida experienced an unusually large surge of newcomers. That surge fueled dramatic increases in both home sales and median sale prices. Since 2023, home sales have slowed, as has the rate of price increases. Florida perennially accounts for a large percentage of the nation's inventory.

0: inventory of available homes because it has long been seen as a major retirement and vacation destination, according to Professor Ken Johnson, chair of real estate at the University of Mississippi. Of Florida's approximately 10.8 million housing units, 1.1 million to 1.3 million are actually second homes, said Johnson, who studies housing markets across the country and previously taught at Florida Atlantic University in Boca Raton. Given that context, the supply of homes on the market in Florida compared to demand seems to be relatively balanced, he said, of the state's current 14% share of the nation's available housing industry. The fact that Florida has an unusually large number of second homes also means that it is quite likely some of the properties on the market are listed by owners who may be interested in selling but are not motivated to do so if they can't get the price they want, Johnson added. Said O'Connor, the key thing here is that this share of the nation's homes for sale is receding because inventory has largely leveled off in Florida, despite all these social media posts trying to make it look like Florida inventory is still expanding like it was 2 years ago. Lewis, in his post on X, wrote that his company's Motivated Seller Index report found 45% of listings in Florida have taken a price cut, noting that the percentage was 6.6 points above the national rate. He added that 1 in 10 homes are selling for less than the original owner paid. On the first claim, O'Connor said Florida Realtors data confirmed nearly half of all homes currently on the market in Florida have had a reduction in asking price at some point. But that percentage is down from 53% this time last year and not much above what the rate is historically. In the normal market of 2014 through 2019, the percentage of homes that took a price cut was around 40%, he said. It is common for sellers to aim higher than a true market value when they first list their home. An asking price, also referred to as list price, is not to be confused with property values or how much homes actually sell for. Sellers can set an asking price for whatever amount they hope to get, regardless of what comparable homes in their neighborhood are fetching. According to Florida Realtor data, the median price for what single-family homes in Florida actually sold for in May rose 2.4% year-over-year to $425,000. It was the third highest statewide median sale price ever recorded, just a shade under the $430,000 record high set in April 2024. The median means half sold more and half for less. Johnson said only two of the nine metro areas in Florida he regularly tracks are seeing declining home prices, Northport and Cape Coral. Both are on the southwest side of the state where they're still dealing with the hurricane damage. The other seven, Miami, Tampa, Orlando, Jacksonville, Lakeland, Deltona, which includes Daytona Beach, and Palm Bay, are actually flat or trending up in the last 6 months, he said. The idea that Florida accounting for 14% of all homes on the market nationally means the state is headed for a housing crash just isn't warranted, said Johnson. Florida is still going to be one of the more dynamic states to live in for generations to come. It's going to continue to grow, just not at the rate that it's been. As far as Parcel Labs' claim that 1 in 10 homes in Florida are selling for less than what the sellers paid, O'Connor said, I don't have a way of quickly verifying this with our own data, but it seems believable in some parts of the state. If you bought at the peak in 2021 or 22, and you're selling now, you may well be in that position. In Hernando County's Spring Hill community, which is part of the greater Tampa metro area, Erica Allen and her husband recently put their three-bedroom, two-bath house with a pool on the market that they bought in 2022 for $345,000. It was put under contract within a matter of weeks at close to their asking price of $389,000. Allen doesn't believe the national reports depicting Florida, a housing market, in deep trouble. They lie, she said, adding, I don't think we're going to have a crash, but I don't see prices rising as fast as they had. Liz Piedra, the broker, owner of Horizon Palm Realty Group in Spring Hill, offered a similar assessment. I've been doing this for 24 years, she said. Yes, the market is sluggish, but I don't see Florida's housing market in trouble like we were in 2006 and 2007. Back then, you had people who had no business getting a mortgage. That's not the case today. Are homes selling? Yes. Is it slower than it was a few years ago, during the COVID housing boom? Yes, but the homes are selling if priced right. Piedra said the problem, in her view, is unrealistic expectations on the part of both many of those trying to sell their home, who believe their house is worth far more than what a check of comparable properties in their neighborhood are actually selling for, as well as some buyers who believe the hype that Florida homes are selling at fire sale prices. Is Florida overpriced? In some cases, yes, but in some cases, homes are actually underpriced, she said. I just bought one in Spring Hill for $260,000 that's going to sell, once I fix it up, for well over $400,000. Brendan Rendo is a realtor with Next Home Neighborhood Realty in Winter Springs who co-hosts a weekly podcast about the Orlando real estate market. While he himself has voiced concerns about Florida's cooling housing market relative to the COVID boom years, he takes exception to the claims in Parcel Labs' report and Lewis' posts on X in particular. Their 1 in 10 homes are selling for less than the owner paid claim misquotes their own map, Rendo told the USA Today Network of Florida. Their legend says, asking price below purchase price, unrealized loss. Asking is not selling. Median sale prices are up statewide. Intrigued by the report and its claims, Rendo said he researched Lewis's past posts on X, which he said uniformly painted a bleak picture of Florida's housing market, including a characterization of sellers here as having a desperate fire sale mentality. I ran fresh MLS, multiple listing service, numbers Sunday for the four-county Orlando market, Orange, Seminole, Lake, Volusia, Rendo said. There were 161 active short sale listings in the entire region, and only 11 short sales closed in all of June. If Florida sellers were fire selling, it would show up here first. It doesn't. Rendo also noted, Parcel Labs' own XBio said it powers Parcel, a crypto exchange where traders short housing indexes with up to 10 times leverage, and it sells $50 a month subscriptions marketed around finding motivated sellers. That doesn't make the data wrong, but readers deserve the disclosure. In an email responding to questions from USA Today Network of Florida, Lewis provided more details regarding his company's findings on the Florida housing market and defended its accuracy. We do count townhomes, new construction, and condo units in our total for sale supply, he wrote. As of today, July 6th, we are seeing 1,587,702 for sale units nationwide, with 38.3% of these current units for sale undergoing price cuts. In Florida, we are seeing 215,447 units for sale, with 44.9% of these current units for sale undergoing price cuts. However, I would recommend our Motivated Seller Index as a primary measurement of seller motivation versus price cuts alone. This index accounts for not just price cuts, but price cut velocity as well as price cut depth. We have a detailed methodology regarding our Motivated Seller Index, or MSI, metric, which covers both the depth and the breadth of price-cutting behavior. It's a measurement from 0 to 10, with 0 being the lowest and 10 being the most extreme case of seller motivation. Currently, the U.S. is sitting at 5.1, while Florida is at 5.8, with Tampa leading major Florida metros at 7, while Miami is sitting at 4.7. Tampa is currently ranked second amongst major metro areas nationwide for this measurement, sitting behind Sherman, Texas. Lewis added, our data is trusted and used frequently by the Wall Street Journal, CNBC, New York Times, and other national and local housing outlets to break emerging housing stories. We were early on issues in Florida housing, including the Great Florida Migration is coming undone, Wall Street Journal. The worst housing market in America is now Florida's Cape Coral, Wall Street Journal. And trouble in Florida's real estate paradise is a grim warning for all of America. And that was Business Insider. We are an objective third party. Our mission is to provide transparency on U.S. housing, not to advance any industry group, interest, or narrative other than what the data shows. And now along the right side of the front page of the Times Union, judge voids Trump son's settlement with IRS. Tax benefits for the family could have been substantial. There's a color picture of the President Donald Trump. He's squinting in the sunlight. It's a black and white photo, so you can't tell what suit he's wearing, but I would venture to say blue suit, red tie, white shirt. Yes, he's squinting in the sun. The sun is really hitting him hard. And his mouth is shaped kind of like an O, like he's saying, "Oh." And the caption reads, "President Donald Trump and his two oldest sons brought a $10 billion lawsuit against the IRS. That picture was taken by Evelyn Hochstein of Reuters. And this article, byline, Aisha Bagchi of USA Today. A federal judge voided a settlement reached by President Donald Trump and his two oldest sons with the IRS that gave the family and its company sweeping tax protections that could have benefited people who attacked Capitol Police on January 6, 2021. In a July 13th court order, Judge Kathleen M. Williams, an Obama appointee, wrote that the lawsuit was an attempt to legitimize the government's effort under Trump to confer immunity to people and entities affiliated with the president, and to earmark billions of dollars from American taxpayers to address unclear grievances. Williams prohibited the three Trumps from using or referring to the deal, which she described as purported settlement agreement, in any official way, including in legal proceedings. Trump and his two oldest sons brought a $10 billion lawsuit against the IRS. They alleged the IRS was liable for failing to protect their confidential tax returns after a contractor leaked tax return information from the Trump family members and from hundreds of thousands of other taxpayers. The settlement, which was negotiated by federal lawyers and a personal legal team for the Trumps, freed them of potential tax liability for past years. The tax benefits to Trump under the settlement could have been substantial. The New York Times reported in 2020 that Trump was in a decade-long audit battle with the IRS over a claimed $72.9 million tax refund, and losing that battle could cost him more than $100 million. In addition, the settlement tried to create an anti-weaponization fund for certain people who alleged they were victims of abusive government legal proceedings. The fund drew bipartisan criticism after some questioned whether January 6th rioters could receive taxpayer dollars. Acting Attorney General Todd Blanche later said the Federal Justice Department wouldn't move forward with the fund, and a federal judge also blocked the program. In ruling that the IRS settlement was improper, Williams wrote that the Constitution requires all court cases to involve a dispute between two adversaries. That, she said, hasn't happened here. As president, Trump had control over the Justice Department, which defended the IRS against its own lawsuit. He issued an executive order in February 2025 to ensure presidential supervision and control of the entire executive branch. Williams also referred a lawyer for Trump, Alejandro Brito, to the Florida State Bar, which has the power to review the situation and potentially discipline Brito. She blocked another lawyer who signed the settlement agreement on behalf of the Trumps from representing plaintiffs in new cases in her Southern District of Florida court for a year. The White House referred USA Today to Trump's personal lawyers. A spokesperson for Trump's legal team said in a statement that the IRS wrongly allowed a rogue, politically motivated employee to leak private and confidential information about President Trump, his family, and the Trump Organization to the New York Times, ProPublica, and other news outlets, which the spokesperson characterized as left-wing. President Trump continues to hold those who wrong America and Americans accountable, the spokesperson added. The Justice Department, which represented the IRS in the case, didn't immediately respond to a request for comment. And just under that article on the right side of the front page of the Times Union, an analysis column, McConnell's return to Washington now paramount for GOP. And there's a color photograph of in Washington, D.C., we see the Capitol Dome in the background, and in the foreground, a circle of American flags, all at half-mast, presumably to commemorate the passing of Senator Lindsey Graham. The caption reads, "Flags in Washington, D.C. were lowered, including at the White House and at the U.S. Capitol, as federal law requires flags to be flown at half-staff following the death of a member of Congress." Photo was taken by Jonathan Erst of Reuters, and this article byline Zachary Shermiel, Tao Nguyen, and Terry Mosley of USA Today. In Washington, the death of Senator Lindsey Graham, Republican of South Carolina, has increased the urgency for Senator Mitch McConnell of Kentucky to return to work to cushion the GOP's increasingly slim voting majority in the Senate. McConnell, 84, has been gone due to medical issues for a month. That, plus Graham's unexpected death on July 11th, leaves Senate Republicans down two key voting members. South Carolina's governor appointed Graham's sister, Darlene Graham Nordone, to serve out the remainder of the late Republican senator's term, ending in January on July 13th. However, GOP lawmakers might not have enough support to advance key legislative priorities or block certain Democratic bills, especially with McConnell having no definitive return time. The question is especially pressing given that Republican absences in the Senate have led to significant problems lately for President Donald Trump, most notably the passage of a largely symbolic rebuke of the war in Iran. Now that the conflict in the Middle East has ramped up again after Trump's peace deal deteriorated, similar votes could again be on the legislative horizon. It may not be easy for Republicans to succeed in blocking them. The fragile dynamics underscore just how tight the margins are in Congress. As the midterm elections approach, every vote counts for Republican leaders in both the Senate and House of Representatives, and that political math will continue to give individual members outsized power to influence the larger agenda on Capitol Hill. There's an immediate impact as well. Graham chaired the Senate Budget Committee, leaving one of the chamber's most significant leadership positions vacant, and sat on Judiciary and Appropriations. Acting Attorney General Todd Blanche, Trump's nominee to lead the Department of Justice, is due before the Senate Judiciary Committee this week, a hearing where Graham would have been a key defender. Republican leaders are expected to face questions about committee leadership. Trump said on social media that he had recommended to South Carolina Governor Henry McMaster that he choose Graham's sister, Darlene Graham Nordone, for the interim role. Graham, who never married and did not have children, often referred to the close bond he shared with her. The filing period in an August 11 special election is set to open on July 21st. Several names have come up as possible contenders for Republican special primary, including Lieutenant Governor Pamela Yvette and U.S. Representatives Nancy Mace and Russell Fry. The Senate was slated to return July 13th, setting the stage for a day of tributes, remembrance, and reflection on the legacy of one of the chamber's most influential Republicans. Under chamber tradition, the desk of a deceased senator is draped in black crepe bunting with flowers. The Senate typically adjourns the day's session in memory of the late senator. Colleagues typically deliver speeches reflecting on the member's life and career. Flags in Washington, D.C. had already been lowered, including at the White House and at the U.S. Capitol, as federal law requires flags to be flown at half-staff following the death of a member of Congress. McMaster ordered the flag at the state's capital in Columbia lowered as well. The death of Graham and prolonged absence of McConnell have intensified the attention on the health of some of the Senate's longest-serving lawmakers. A preliminary report from the Medical Examiner found that Graham, 71, died of an aortic dissection, a tear in his heart, according to his office. Questions have raged about what happened to McConnell. He provided few details about what happened to him until the day after Graham's death, the evening of July 12th, that was 2 days ago, when his office released a statement from the Kentucky senator to his constituents. McConnell, 84, said he had been hospitalized on June 14th due to a fall. He was briefly unconscious after the fall and was admitted to a hospital where he underwent extensive testing and treatment, he said. My doctors have confirmed that I didn't break any bones or suffer a concussion. I didn't have a heart attack or a stroke. I don't have any tumors or hemorrhages, he said. His office shared a statement from the office of attending physician to that effect. He subsequently had a mild case of pneumonia, which responded quickly to antibiotics, he said in the statement. McConnell said he has since moved from the hospital to a rehabilitation center and is continuing physical therapy to, quote, keep regaining my strength. The senator acknowledged questions from constituents about his absence and attributed some of his health challenges to the lingering effects of childhood polio. The office of the attending physician said, as per the statement McConnell's office released, that the senator had fallen several times this year related to his post-polio condition. Despite his absence, McConnell said he has continued working with his staff on legislative matters, constituent services, and Senate businesses. He said he remains in close contact with Senate colleagues on the appropriations process, midterm politics, and everything in between. McConnell, who announced earlier this year that he will retire when his term ends in January 2027, said he intends to complete the remainder of his Senate service. He did not say, however, when he will be able to return to Washington, D.C. As much as it frustrates me, this process takes time, McConnell said in the statement. And on the advice of my doctors, I won't be able to return to the Senate floor quite yet. And we have one more article on the front page of the Times Union, down at the bottom. Trump says U.S. will seek control over Strait of Hormuz. And there's a black and white photograph of a single boat floating in the water, presumably on said strait. The water around the boat is neither smooth nor particularly rough. The caption reads, control of the Strait of Hormuz, a vital waterway for global oil supplies, has become one of the main battlegrounds of the U.S. conflict with Iran. The photo from Reuters and this article byline Joey Garrison of USA Today. In Washington, President Donald Trump said the United States is reinstating a naval blockade on Iran and will seek operational control over the Strait of Hormuz after several days in which he declared the ceasefire over and the United States and Iran traded strikes and exchanged new threats. We're taking over the strait. They've got nothing, Trump said in a July 13th phone interview with the Fox News, asserting that the United States would be reimbursed by other Middle East countries for operating the strait, a critical corridor for oil shipments in the region. Iran's top joint military command had earlier said his country would not allow Washington to intervene in the management of the strait, and that any attempt by the United States to transit without its authorization would be confronted. There's an inset color photograph of a brick building with smoke rising sort of behind it. The caption reads, smoke rises July 13th following a military strike after Yemen's defense ministry said its armed forces had targeted the runway at Sana'a International Airport in Sana'a, Yemen. Picture taken by Khaled Abdullah of Reuters. Back to the article. The United States launched a new round of military strikes against Iran on July 12th after Tehran targeted U.S. facilities across the Persian Gulf and declared it had again closed the Strait of Hormuz, marking another escalation in the diplomatic breakdown between the two countries. The renewed fighting and back and forth have effectively shattered the interim U.S.-Iran agreement, signed in June, that was intended to reopen the strait and provide a framework for ending the war through additional 60 days of negotiations. The Hormuz Strait is open and will remain open with or without Iran. We are reinstating the Iranian blockade, so named because it is only stopping Iran's ships or customers from entering or leaving. All other countries will have fair and open use of the strait, Trump said on Truth Social, shortly after the Fox News interview. A previous U.S. blockade on Iran's ports was lifted in June after the Memorandum of Understanding was signed, but the preliminary agreement has quickly fallen apart. The USA will be, from this point forward, known as the Guardian of the Hormuz Strait, Trump continued. The president said the United States will be reimbursed by charging countries a fee of 20% of the value of all cargo shipped to cover any and all costs necessary to do the job of providing safety and security to this very volatile section of the world. It was not immediately clear whether U.S. allies in the Middle East had agreed to pay the cargo fees under Trump's reimbursement plan. Iran's Revolutionary Guards said on July 13th that they had targeted U.S. military facilities in Bahrain and Kuwait, destroyed radar systems in Oman, and hit fuel tanks and ammunition depots at Prince Hassan Air Base in Jordan in response to U.S. strikes. The U.S. military said it had struck Iranian air defense systems, coastal radar sites, missile and drone capabilities, and small boats on July 12th using aircraft, naval vessels, and drones. On July 13th, the United States attacked military sites in southern parts of Iran, state media outlet IRNA said, citing a local official. Bahrain said its air defense systems had intercepted several Iranian missile and drone attacks. Despite the renewed hostilities, Trump told Fox News that U.S. negotiators met with Iran for 11 hours on July 12th and thought they had a deal for a long-term peace plan, but Iranian leaders later sought new demands. "What nobody knows, we had a deal. It was a done deal, and then they broke it. They always break it. We've had 10 deals with these people, and so we're just going to hit them very hard," Trump said. "And we're going to keep the strait, and we're probably going to run it. We'll become the guardian of the strait. Maybe we'll call it the guardian angel of the strait. And we should be reimbursed for that. When we do that, we're going to be reimbursed because the other nations are very wealthy. They're on our side," the president added. Iran's top negotiator, Mohammad Bakir Khalibaf, struck a similarly defiant tone, posting on X July 12th, "The era of one-sided deals is over. We told you. Keep your word or pay the price. Reality is knocking." The new exchanges of force have raised fears of a wider regional conflict and disruptions to global markets, and the renewed blockade reignited concerns over energy shipments through the Strait of Hormuz. Oil prices rose more than 4% after Trump's statement. Before the war began in late February, the Strait handled about one-fifth of global daily oil and liquefied natural gas supplies. Traffic was beginning to increase during the fragile ceasefire, but it had slowed as tensions rose again. U.S. officials said around 20 vessels had been escorted through the strait in the previous 24 hours. "Iran does not control the strait. Traffic is flowing," they said. However, ship tracking data showed little traffic moving. Marine traffic said vessel activity through the strait declined by about 52%, from July 10th to 12th compared to the previous week. Tehran said on July 13th it continued to control the channel. Iran's Revolutionary Guards, in a statement, said that the only way to restore regular shipping traffic through the strait was to end military interventions in the waterway, and warned that continued interference could lead to greater incidents in the global oil and gas sector. "We continue to assert our authority and control over the Strait of Hormuz with strength and power, and we will force foreigners and their allies to surrender to the will of the Iranian people," IRGC spokesperson Hossein Mohebi said in comments carried by state media. Foreign Ministry spokesperson Esmail Baghaei said Iran was seeking to establish a joint mechanism with Oman to manage traffic through the strait, adding that U.S. pressure on Oman had hindered discussions. "Iran has sought to establish a permanent fee and permit system for vessels using the waterway." A United Nations spokesperson said there was no legal basis for introducing mandatory tolls for transit through a strait. As the prospect of long-term disruption looms, financial analysts expect countries to work on ways to permanently bypass the strait for oil and gas shipping. And we'll look just inside the front page on page 2A for some of our nation and world briefs. Colt Gray, the teenager accused of killing 4 people and injuring 9 more in a mass shooting at Georgia's Appalachee High School in 2024, is expected to change his plea, court documents show. He had pleaded not guilty to 55 charges. Barrow County Superior Court Judge Nicholas Prim set a non-negotiated plea and sentencing hearing for July 24th, according to a recent court filing. The new hearing was scheduled just days before a July 15th headline for Gray to notify the court if he intended to plead guilty ahead of trial. A non-negotiated plea, sometimes referred to as a blind plea, occurs when the defense and prosecution cannot come to an agreement on a sentence, leaving the punishment entirely up to the judge. Gray's trial was expected to begin in October. Prim, on July 28th and 29th, will also oversee the sentencing of Gray's father, Colin Gray, who in March was found guilty of murder and other charges for providing his son with the rifle allegedly used in the shooting. In Berlin, a U.S. citizen infected with the Ebola virus in Congo was admitted to Frankfurt University Hospital early on July 13th, officials said. The patient arrived at the hospital's special isolation unit around 3 a.m. after contracting the Bundibugyo variant of the Ebola virus in Congo, the hospital said. The patient's condition is currently stable, said Timo Wolf, head of the special isolation unit. The hospital said there was no risk to the public or other patients, and the individual is being treated in complete isolation at a unit that is separated from the rest of the facility. An official working for Christian aid group Samaritan's Purse confirmed to Reuters that the patient, in his 60s, was a full-time employee working as a warehouse manager in Congo. The admission comes as the number of confirmed Ebola cases in Congo rose to 1,926, including 702 deaths, with the outbreak spreading to two new provinces, Haut-Uele and Tshopo, the country's Public Health Institute said, on July 13th. And in Kyiv, Ukrainian lawmakers are getting ready to vote on another government after the president dismissed his prime minister in a move he said would bring fresh thinking, but critics warned could stoke disorder at a key point in the war. In a shock announcement, Ukrainian President Volodymyr Zelensky said on July 12th he would replace Yulia Svyrydenko after she had only served a year in office, prompting speculation over who would get the job at a time when Kyiv is facing intensified attacks. Lawmakers said on social media that likely contenders to replace Svyrydenko include Serhiy Kuretsky, head of state oil and gas firm Naftogaz, Energy Minister Denis Shmyhal, who was previously Defense Minister, and current Defense Minister Mykhailo Fedorov. And in Washington, President Donald Trump has been saying for more than a year that the Boeing 747 jet donated by Qatar to use as Air Force One eventually will be the centerpiece of his presidential library. Yet Eric Trump, the president's son who's overseeing the library's planning, suggested in a new interview that the library will feature a different plane. The interview raises more questions about the new Qatari plane, which was donated to the Pentagon more than a year ago and spent time being refurbished before President Trump began flying it last month. I don't think he's actually flying it. I think he's probably just flying in it. And the White House declined to comment in response to questions from USA Today about plans for the Qatari plane after Trump leaves office. An explosive fire at a pub in Thailand's capital, Bangkok, killed 27 people and injured dozens, officials said on July 13th, with people investigating possible negligence, including obstructed emergency exits, as people scrambled to flee the burning venue. And in France, wildfire raged near Paris as the heat wave there continued, forcing highway closures and mobilizing water bombing aircraft. Spain's death toll from one of the deadliest wildfires rose to 13, as much as Western Europe simmered in a string of heat waves. And Sam Neill, the actor best known for playing Dr. Alan Grant in the Jurassic Park franchise, has died. He was 78. Neill's family announced his sudden and unexpected death July 13th on his Instagram account. And we'll now go to the Metro section for some local headlines. The Skinny on Fat Boy, Friends Food Truck, now has a stationary home in Mandarin. And there's a color photograph of what appears to be a picture on the wall of this restaurant in question. It's a bowl stuffed to the brim, and in fact above the brim, with noodles and veggies, and a pair of chopsticks floats in the air above it. Caption reads, original art adorns the walls of the newly opened Fat Boy Fried Rice at 9735 Old St. Augustine Road in Jacksonville. Photo taken by Corey Perrine of the Times Union, and this article by Lion Teresa Stepsinski of the Times Union. Innovative Asian fusion fried rice bowls and a fun vibe top the menu of a new Jacksonville restaurant rooted in a popular food truck concept founded by longtime friends. Fat Boy Fried Rice, two words, also known as Fat Boy Fried Rice, four words, debuted recently at 9735 Old St. Augustine Road, Unit 9, at Mission Square Center in Mandarin. The brick-and-mortar restaurant is the newest venture from co-founders and co-owners Joshua Josh Valencia and J.M. Quinones, along with restaurant managing partner Sammy Massameyer, all friends who grew up in the Philippines. Fat Boy Fried Rice, with its fresh-made, from-scratch menu, has built a large and loyal social media following since Valencia and Quinones launched their first food truck about 5 years ago. Fat Boy Fried Rice is believed to be the first in Northeast Florida to focus on fried rice bowls. The idea grew out of a casual conversation among cooks, including one of his mentors, Valencia said. It was like, hey man, what if we did a cheeseburger and we made it into a fried rice? I was like, what? That sounds pretty insane. And then the next day we came together and he said, this is what I think you can use. We basically took that and made the very first fried rice bowl, which is the cheeseburger fried rice, he said. Cheeseburger fried rice was just the beginning. We were like, man, you know what? We can actually take this as a base and put different types of proteins in it. And that's basically how it all came about, Valencia said. Led by cheeseburger fried rice, the restaurant menu mirrors the food truck offerings. There are also some new offerings, and more are in the works, he said. And there's an inset color photograph of the two gentlemen, Josh and JM. They're both wearing hats, two different Fat Boy Fried Rice hats, so I guess they've got a good amount of merch, and the wall behind them, very large letters, says Fat Boy. And underneath Fat Boy, smaller letters, Fried Rice. Their famous cheeseburger fried rice, along with the beef bulgogi fried rice, are among customer favorites, he said. We have our Fat Boy wings, which is signature sweet Thai chili butter sauce. We have our pork liempo, which is our grilled pork belly. It's basically a dish from the Philippines that we grew up eating, Valencia said. The bowls are crafted with a variety of sauces such as sweet mayo, spicy sriracha, soy vinegar, teriyaki, and more. Customers also can customize their toppings. In addition to the new restaurant, Fat Boy Fried Rice has four food trucks, three with stationary locations, and the fourth primarily for catering and special events. All in Jacksonville, the stationary food trucks are at 11450 Beach Boulevard, 1429 Cassett Avenue, and 10204 Lem Turner Road. The fourth moves around depending on where it's needed, he said. Valencia, 28, has been cooking professionally for about 11 years, ranging from Asian fusion to fine dining, after working his way up from his first job as a dishwasher. I think it's my passion to be in the kitchen cooking to feed people. That's what makes me happy, he said. His family nurtured his passion for cooking at an early age, he said. Pretty much growing up, my grandma, my parents, seeing them in the kitchen cooking, that always inspired me, he said, of his inspiration to cook. Playing around with different recipes to see what we can curate on our own. Everybody who's been around me in the kitchen has been an inspiration. Valencia and Quinones grew up together. Their families were neighbors in the Philippines. The friendship evolved into entrepreneurship as both worked in the restaurant and hospitality industry after their families emigrated to the United States. They began cooking for family, friends, and neighbors at Valencia's parents' home. Then, in 2021, they launched the first Fat Boy Fried Rice food truck. The other trucks quickly followed as word spread, mostly via social media, about their food and customer demand increased. The whole idea of it when we launched the food truck was we wanted to have bowls that you could sit in the car and eat on the go, he said, noting their concept is similar to a Chipotle Mexican grill, only with fried rice. The brick and mortar evolved from their search for a larger commissary space to accommodate their food trucks. When they found the Mission Square center space, they decided to make it a sit-down restaurant in addition to the commissary for their food trucks. Valencia said the name Fat Boy Fried Rice is self-evident. We're big guys. We're big boned guys. So it just kind of came up in the wind. And we're like, you know, a bunch of fat boys cooking fried rice. He said, with a chuckle and a smile. It's a name you can't really forget. It sticks in your brain, even if you don't know what we do at first. But once you hear the name, you get curious and you want to know what it is. Depending on where it's listed, on signs, social media, or merchandise such as t-shirts, the restaurant, which has 50 seats, is open from 11 a.m. to 7 p.m., said Valencia, noting they expect to expand their hours in the future. At the top of the metro section now, Florida slated to execute elderly inmates. 74-year-old set to die today, 80-year-old on July 28th, byline John Pesenti of USA Today Network. Like many 80-year-olds, Dominic Occhione doesn't sleep through the night. His hearing is shot and his vision is failing, along with his prostate and kidneys. The Grim Reaper clearly has designs on Occhione, but Governor Ron DeSantis wants to get there first. The Republican last month signed a death warrant for Occhione, convicted of double homicide in 1987 in Pasco County. Unless the Florida Supreme Court intervenes, Occhione will become the second oldest prison inmate ever executed in the U.S. on July 28th. Walter Leroy Moody Jr., 83, was executed in 2018 for the Alabama pipe bomb assassination of a federal judge. This is cruel and unusual punishment and an affront to the conscience of everyone involved, said Grace Hanna, executive director for Floridians for Alternatives to the Death Penalty. He is 80 years old. He looks like he is 80 years old, and he has the health problems of an 80-year-old. DeSantis already made state history when 74-year-old Dusty Ray Spencer was the eldest prisoner put to death last September for the sadistic death of his wife in front of her teenage son in 1992 in Orange County. Michael Sochor, 74, is scheduled to die by lethal injection in Florida on Tuesday, July 14th, that's today, for killing a teenager on New Year's Eve in Broward County in 1981. Spencer is 2 weeks older than Sochor and currently is the oldest Florida prisoner to be executed until Occhione takes the gurney. The executions call into question not only putting to death senior citizens, but also the decades it takes victims to obtain justice in these cases. Occhione has cost Florida taxpayers $850,000 for his incarceration, not taking into account his legal appeals, Tampa television station WTVT has reported. Marilyn Gifford, whose sister was killed by Sochor, told the Associated Press, "I'm just happy it's ever happening in our lifetime. I wish my mother was alive to see it." Occhione has spent nearly four decades on death row at Florida State Prison in Stark for the 1986 shooting deaths of Raymond and Martha Artzner, the elderly parents of his ex-girlfriend in Pasco County. In 1986, Occhione has told his ex-girlfriend, Anita Garrity, he would harm her parents or children, according to a filing by Florida Attorney General James Utmeyer's office. When Garrity refused to speak to him, her father went outside their holiday Florida home to confront him. Occhione pointed the gun at Artzner, turned to Anita, and grinned as he shot Artzner in the neck, attorneys from Utmeyer wrote in a statement of facts. Pinellas Pasco County Circuit Judge Pat Siracusa denied a request to stay the execution, saying he wasn't going to set a new precedent by carving out an age exemption for elderly death row inmates. Occhione's attorneys with the Capital Collateral Regional Council said their client is nearly incapacitated. He requires assistance with basic tasks of daily life, including needing the aid of a prison guard to get in and out of the shower. They wrote, pleading to Syracuse. Florida has seen an execution surge under DeSantis, with 19 individuals killed in 2025, accounting for nearly half of all executions nationwide. So far, the state has carried out 9 lethal injections this year. The state is moving too fast, Hanna said, while juries and the people of Florida are increasingly choosing life. Even with the easier 8-4 voting rule, Florida juries recommend life in prison 56% of the time. Accione's attorneys also have argued that the accelerated execution schedule has not included correctional officers, death watch staff, and prison administrators repeatedly tasked with preparing and carrying out the executions. Already, Accione's plea for mercy has made headlines outside of Florida. The Daily Mail's article was headlined, "Twisted Killer Offers Up Pathetic Excuse as He Desperately Tries to Avoid Being Executed After 39 Years on Death Row." Gerard Hooper, chief assistant for the CCRC for Middle Region of Florida, said trying to save these elderly death row inmates is a long shot, considering Florida has all but one Supreme Court justice appointed by DeSantis. "I'm not optimistic," he said. The CCRC needs to make a specific case for the inmate in front of the high court, some specific condition of Accione that meets the level of cruel and unusual punishment, Hooper said. "The court's not going to make a blanket decision that everyone over 80 is ineligible for the death penalty, or that anyone that's been on death row more than 40 years is ineligible." Hooper noted age has always been an issue when it comes to the death penalty. "They used to execute 16-year-olds," he said. "They don't do that anymore." Age is not the only factor in Accione's appeal. His death sentence would not be sufficient under Florida law today because it came as a result of a 7-5 jury recommendation after a trial that focused partly on whether Accione knew right from wrong, considering his severe alcoholism. His lawyers argue that Accione is a devout Catholic with the support of religious leaders who do not want his execution. And on the right side of the front page of the Metro, advocates fear Gators getting bad reputation. 2-week span sees 4 attacks in Florida. Byline Kimberly Miller of the Palm Beach Post. Alligators attacked 4 people in Florida during a 2-week span this summer. One woman lost her life, a young boy lost his hand, and a septuagenarian fought off one of the prehistoric reptiles that walked the earth with dinosaurs, but who in recent days has come in violent, heartbreaking conflict with humans. The spate of attacks piqued morbid curiosities with a gut-wrenching 911 recording when 31-year-old Brittany Clark had her arm ripped off at her shoulder, and the description by 71-year-old James Grayson McMicken of how he stabbed his fishing pole at a gator that clamped onto his leg and was dragging him into the canal behind his house. But they also left environmental advocates concerned about backlash against the ancient beasts, which bore out in comments from the grieving father of Clark, who said Florida is letting alligators get out of control, according to a New York Post story. Similarly, a minority of responses to a social media post by wildlife photographer and alligator enthusiast Owen Lauer called for open season on gators, he said. "I finally turned off the comments. I didn't know it was going to blow up like that," said Lauer, whose Instagram page is called Living with Gators. "I feel awful someone lost their life, and she was young and seemed like she had a great spirit. But every time something like this happens, the whole species gets ridiculed, like they're man-eating monsters." Florida records updated through February showed that 32 people, now 33, have been killed by alligators since 1948, with another 346 suffering major injuries and 153 escaping with minor wounds. Considering the number of people in Florida who are regularly swimming, fishing, and kayaking, the deaths associated with alligator attacks are low, said Ron McGill, a wildlife advocate heavyweight who retired this year from his high-profile position as a communications director for Zoo Miami. "My fear is that they'll be painted with a broad brush, and someone will say they all need to be killed," McGill said about alligators. Having said that, I am in full support of a gator hunting season, which we have, and is important from a safety viewpoint and from having gators not overcrowd one area. There are an estimated 1.3 million alligators in Florida. They live in all 67 counties and in everything from neighborhood retention ponds to backwater blackwater rivers. They will find a way to get into any body of water, McGill said. It wasn't always like that. Beginning around the 1930s and through the 1960s, the demand for alligator leather and habitat loss brought the American alligator to the brink of extinction. States began enacting hunting bans, and in 1967, the American alligator received federal protection from the Endangered Species Preservation Act, which was a precursor to the Endangered Species Act. A rebound in population means it is now considered a threatened species because of its similarity in appearance to the threatened American crocodile. In 1988, Florida established a regulated alligator harvest program that allows permitted recreational hunters to kill alligators during specific seasonal dates. Hunters are typically allowed to take two alligators, and quotas are established to prevent over-harvesting. And when there's an attack, wildlife officials attempt to capture and kill the alligator. Four alligators believed to be related to the recent attacks were killed, including a 13-footer that was caught exactly at the scene of Clark's attack, according to the Florida Fish and Wildlife Conservation Commission. They don't want to eat humans, but they are opportunistic predators, Lauer said. I love all the alligator attractions in the state where alligators can be fed, but when people go to state parks and they think they are these sweet little swamp puppies, it was the trailing end of mating season when gators are known to be active and territorial. McGill noted that the alligator attacks tend to happen in short time spans, which can heighten anxiety even when it's quiet during other parts of the year. Some of it is a lack of education and maybe some arrogance because it happens every summer. It's preventable, and that's what drives me crazy. But alligators are also ubiquitous in Florida, familiar, and that may be one reason why people are willing to risk activities that put them in closer contact with the apex predators, despite warning signs that gators are near. And just inside the metro section on page 2B, we have a couple obituaries. Charles Jones, born November 29th, 1952, entered into eternal rest on June 26th in Jacksonville. A devoted father to Jacqueline and Chucky McDowell, and lovingly called Grandpa by his granddaughter Sierra, he is now at peace with the Lord. Services will be held July 18th at 11 a.m. at Good Samaritan Church on 6th Street in Jacksonville Beach. And Frank Michael Varner, 80, of Jacksonville, was born on August 14th, 1945, and passed on June 29th of this year. He wished to be remembered for his 25 years of service in the U.S. Navy and his unwavering dedication to his country. Quick horoscope. Aries, wondering where you're headed? Wrap it about with a close friend or family member. Taurus, taking care of business? You wake up refreshed and ready to take on the world. Gemini, want to set the tone for the next month? Do something delicious for yourself under the Cancer New Moon. Cancer, can you get a witness? The cosmos spotlights you and what's on your mind during the Cancer New Moon. Leo, taking a personal day? The Cancer New Moon prescribes you quiet time for rest, recharging, and ritual. 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Don't try to do everything on your own. A friend wants help. Libra, excited for a new career opportunity? 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The path has potential. Scorpio, getting out of a rut? You're clued in to your next great undertaking. It's aspirational, but achievable. Sagittarius, finally ready to have the conversation? 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The Cancer New Moon delivers direction on tweaking habits you can not only survive, but thrive. Pisces, wearing your heart on your sleeve? 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Goodbye.
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5: This is Sound School. I'm Rob. It's illegal to be queer in Uganda. Same-sex relationships have been outlawed in the country since the late 1800s, when Uganda was a British protectorate. From time to time, over the last

Under the act, for first-time offenses, an individual could be imprisoned for 7 years. People who, quote, aid, abet, and counsel LGBTQ people could also be sentenced to 7 years. Even someone who marries an LGBTQ couple risked arrest and imprisonment under that law. A little later in 2014, the act was declared unconstitutional on procedural grounds. But in that legal

0: 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For more information, or if you have comments, questions, suggestions, or concerns, please call the Radio Reading Service at 904-358-6308.
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and visually impaired, and I'll be reading the Washington Post today, July 14th, 2026. In world news, Trump says U.S. military will reimpose blockade on Iranian ports. The deal that the U.S. and Iran struck last month to reopen the Strait of Hormuz and negotiate over Tehran's nuclear program was merely a test, President Donald Trump said Monday, dismissing what he said weeks ago was a great deal that could lead to broader peace across the Middle East. Trump's remarks in a radio interview came a few hours after he announced on social media that the U.S. would charge a 20% fee on all cargo transiting the strait and reimpose a blockade of Iranian ports and notified Congress that he was resuming hostilities. The comments underscore the president's shifting attitudes toward a conflict that he warned last month could lead to economic catastrophe if it continued. The renewed hostilities over the narrow waterway, which is vital to global commerce, pushed crude oil prices higher, with the benchmark price hitting $83 per barrel late Monday afternoon. Trump told broadcaster Hugh Hewitt that hostilities would continue. We're going to hit them very hard tonight, and we're going to hit them hard tomorrow, and there's not a damn thing they can do about it, he said. The preliminary deal that Trump signed last month with Iranian President Masoud Pezeshkian was built to test, look, memorandum of understanding when you're dealing with sleazebags don't mean much. Iranians didn't honor the test. We had it. We had this deal settled numerous times. I said, watch, I guarantee watch. And they never followed it. Trump said Monday, suggesting that he had always expected that Tehran would violate the deal. It was a stark difference from last month when he wrote on social media that the great deal will bring peace and security to the whole region. Many presidents have tried to make peace with Iran and all have failed before me. The leaders of the region have for the first time found a president who can help them achieve real peace. The reimposition of the blockade took away the last major concession to Tehran that had helped foster a ceasefire. We're reinstating the Iranian blockade, so named because it is only stopping Iran ships or customers from entering or leaving. All other countries will have fair and open use of the strait, Trump wrote on Truth Social on Monday. Trump said that the Strait of Hormuz is open and will remain open with or without Iran. Iran has claimed full control over the strait and on Sunday declared that it was closed. The U.S. decision to reinstate the blockade came after days of renewed bombing and as the two countries traded heavy airstrikes on Monday as they fight for control of the crucial shipping bottleneck. The tentative ceasefire has all but collapsed after failed talks over the weekend. On Friday, senior U.S. officials said they hoped Iran would keep the strait open for all commercial vessels, continue negotiations with Washington, and acknowledge that it screwed up by attacking transiting ships. Instead, Tehran has been using drones to strike ships and deploying boats to intercept tankers that try to traverse the waterway without its permission. On Monday, Iran's Islamic Revolutionary Guard Corps stopped two ships because they had switched off their tracking systems and taken an unauthorized route through the strait. The agency also reported that the IRGC attacked U.S. bases in Kuwait, Jordan, and Bahrain. Lindsey Graham's sister is picked to serve the rest of his Senate term. Darlene Graham Norden was picked Monday to serve out the term of her late brother, Senator Lindsey Graham, who died suddenly over the weekend. South Carolina Governor Henry McMaster announced Graham Norden's appointment from the State House in Columbia hours after President Trump publicly called for her to fill the vacancy. She is expected to be sworn in Tuesday afternoon, according to a person familiar with the plans, who spoke on the condition of anonymity. A mother of two who has never held elected office, Graham Norden was a political confidant of her older brother who helped raise her after their parents died. She often appeared in Graham's campaign advertisements, and when he ran for president in 2015, Graham, who never married, said his sister could play the role of first lady. Lindsey has always been there for me, and now I will be there for him, Graham Norden said in brief remarks Monday. I think this is what Lindsey would have wanted, and I plan to honor him in this way. McMaster said that he asked Graham Norden to fill the vacancy when they spoke early Sunday after Graham's death and that she agreed through tears to serve. When he called Trump afterward, McMaster said the president thought it was a great idea. Lindsey took care of his little sister in years long departed, he said. It's my honor to ask his little sister, Darlene Graham, to finish his work for him now. Graham, a longtime senator, died of an aortic dissection on Saturday night.

0: age 71, amid a campaign for a fifth term. He won the state's Republican primary last month and was set to face Democrat Annie Andrews in November. South Carolina law dictates that the GOP hold a special preliminary election to select a replacement nominee, but it gives the governor discretion to fill the seat in the meantime. Graham Nordone would serve through the end of her brother's term in January. Before McMaster's announcement, Trump had suggested online that Graham's wonderful sister, Darlene, should be the interim senator. This would be a fabulous tribute to Lindsay, who loved her dearly, Trump wrote on social media. Republican Senate colleagues also praised the choice as a tribute to Graham's legacy. Nobody understands Lindsey Graham's heart for faith, family, and South Carolina the way she does. Senator Tim Scott of South Carolina said in a statement, "I look forward to working alongside her to continue Senator Graham's commitment to keeping Americans safe and secure." Senate Majority Leader John Thune told CNN that he thought there'd be a lot of support for McMaster's appointment. Neither Graham Nordone nor McMaster gave any indication whether she will be a caretaker for the seat or run for a full term. She did not respond to messages seeking comment. The filing period for the special election will open July 21st and last 1 week. A primary will take place August 11th, and if no candidate wins outright, there will be a runoff on August 25th. And Senator Mitch McConnell's office released a photo Sunday night in an effort to answer weeks of questions about his health. In it, the 84-year-old Kentucky Republican smiles beside his wife, Elaine Chao, while holding what appears to be that day's Washington Post sports section. But the image did not end that speculation about McConnell's condition. Instead, it prompted more theories and even accusations that the image was fake, the latest test of public trust in the age of AI. On Monday night, the Post reviewed a copy of the original photo provided by McConnell's office at the Post's request and found that its metadata appears to show it was taken Sunday. An independent digital forensics expert also said there appeared to be no evidence that the image is fake. McConnell has not been seen in public since he was hospitalized on June 14th, and he has not voted in the Senate since June 11th. For nearly a month, his office declined to explain why he was hospitalized and when he might return. Amid that silence, others rushed to fill the vacuum with rumors. Right-wing influencers aligned with President Trump spread unverified claims that the senator was gravely incapacitated and accused GOP leaders of a cover-up. McConnell's written statement Sunday night attempted to quell those rumors, a long letter written in the first person in which McConnell said he had fallen at home, briefly lost consciousness, and later developed pneumonia. His office also included a note from Congress's Office of the Attending Physician that addressed McConnell's condition and treatment. But it was the photo that seemed to draw the most attention. In the image, McConnell is holding a copy of the Post July 12 sports section featuring Chris Hakopian, the Washington Nationals selection with the number 11th pick in the year's NLB draft. Soon after its release, right-wing influencers who have alleged without evidence for weeks that McConnell's condition is worse than publicly disclosed suggested on social media that the picture was fake. Several criticized McConnell's office for not providing video or audio of the senator. Laura Loomer, a far-right influencer who is an ally of Trump, posted on X that the copy of the Post looks AI-generated and the McConnell's staff are liars. She stood by her claims in a phone interview Monday in which she said she did not provide substantiating evidence, but said no one at the White House had asked her to correct her public comments about McConnell's condition or the photo. The White House did not immediately respond to a request for comment. And in tech news, New York becomes first state to impose data center moratorium. New York became the first state in the nation to impose a moratorium on the construction of data centers Tuesday, a striking setback for AI companies that politicians once courted for investment but have now triggered public fears about energy prices and water use. Governor Kathy Hochul signed an executive order pausing environmental permits for large data centers for up to a year, saying the delay would give state officials time to craft rules to protect the electrical grid, the environment, and communities where developers want to build. As data center development threatens to hike up utility bills, deplete our natural resources, and create uncertainty for New Yorkers, it's my responsibility to take action and lead, Hochul said in a statement. New York will lead the way in creating the strongest standards in the nation for data center development, ensuring that when companies succeed because of New York, New Yorkers succeed too. The immediate practical impacts of the order are not clear. New York boasts fewer data centers than other states, including Virginia and Texas, but some planned projects in the state have already sparked local skirmishes, and the moratorium marks a major escalation in the battle between the tech industry and many politicians grappling with constituents' concerns about the knock-on effects of the construction boom and economic disruption caused by the AI systems the facilities power. Recent polling shows much of America would be more comfortable with a nuclear power plant in their town than a data center. Even communities that have relied on data centers to balance their local budgets for decades have turned on them, most notably in Northern Virginia, the world's epicenter for compute warehouses. The incentives tech companies once dangled to entice communities to approve their projects, including funding for local schools and promises to fund infrastructure projects, no longer impress, and officials across the country say they're now looking to claw back tax giveaways, with Hochul also calling on lawmakers Tuesday to repeal sales tax exemptions for data centers. Data centers require an immense amount of power. The U.S. grid is quickly running out of available capacity to accommodate data centers that now use more electricity than entire major cities. Industry and White House officials argue that blocking development of the data centers and the power plants that fuel them risks ceding leadership in AI innovation to rival countries, a potentially dangerous prospect at a time AI underpins not just the future of the global economy, but also advancements in weapons systems. As the backlash has mounted, scores of local communities have passed their own bans, including Monterey Park, California, where voters recently opted to permanently block these operations. Yet calls to block construction on a statewide scale have gained limited traction. Maine Governor Janet Mills vetoed legislation in April, warning it would jeopardize a project on the site of a former mill in the town of Jay that has community support. The growing opposition has presented a challenge to the Trump administration, which counts speeding up the AI build-out as critical to its domestic policy agenda. Reuters reported Monday that officials are rallying power companies to sign a data center build-out ratepayer protection pledge, similar to one leading tech companies have signed. The tech industry's earlier pledge has failed to soothe everyday customers' concerns about the affordability of electricity. Opponents of data centers call it hollow and point to cases where they say some of the costs for adding power to the grid to serve data centers have been shouldered by everybody else. When monthly electricity bills jumped last year for residential ratepayers on the power grid that serves 13 states from Virginia to Michigan, an independent market monitor found data centers were the major culprit. The issue has also surfaced in this year's midterm elections, with progressives led by Senator Bernie Sanders and Representative Alexandria Ocasio-Cortez pushing their own moratorium proposals that would apply nationwide. Studies reach conflicting conclusions on whether data centers drive up residential rates, but federal data shows that home energy costs have grown faster than those for commercial and industrial users in recent years. Some energy experts say the large projects could ultimately contribute to power grid stability and bring prices down for everyone if the regional energy market is structured correctly. And ICE officer shoots and kills a man in Maine, prompting state investigation. A federal immigration officer fatally shot a man Monday in Maine, leading the state's attorney general to launch an investigation and fueling backlash to President Trump's crackdown. The Office of Maine Attorney General Aaron Fry said initial reports indicated a U.S. Immigration and Customs Enforcement officer shot the man when he attempted to flee in his vehicle during an enforcement operation in the small coastal city of Bidford. Fry's office said in a statement that the officer would be placed on leave. An ICE spokesperson said the agency was conducting targeted surveillance on the last known address of an illegal alien with a final order of removal. An illegal alien departed the residence in a vehicle. The spokesperson said ICE law enforcement attempted to conduct a vehicle stop. The vehicle attempted to flee the scene, and fearing for public safety, an officer discharged his weapon. Emergency services were immediately contacted after the driver was shot. Authorities did not identify the man who was killed, but the Maine Immigrants' Rights Coalition said he was a 26-year-old Colombian national Ruben Torres, the group's director of advocacy and policy, said the man had a social security number and was authorized to work in the United States. Torres, who declined to provide the man's name, said he was the sole financial provider for his family in Maine and had been attending immigration court proceedings. The shooting took place 6 days after an undocumented immigrant from Mexico was fatally shot by an ICE officer as he drove his white work van in Houston. A spokesperson for Senator Angus King said Monday that King had spoken with Homeland Security Secretary Mark Wayne Mullen twice during the day and that Mullen had said the man was not the target of the ICE operation. Earlier Monday, King told reporters that Mullen initially said the man was the target and had been previously ordered to leave the United States. King's spokesperson said the secretary reversed himself in his later conversation with the senator. ICE has ramped up enforcement across the country in recent weeks, aiming for 2,000 arrests a day. The Washington Post has reported the pair of fatal shootings over the past week are the first involving ICE since Renee Good, a U.S. citizen, was killed in Minneapolis in January. Days after she was killed, two federal officers fatally shot Alex Preddy, U.S. citizen, as he protested immigration enforcement activities in that city. And in climate news, America's electric RV revolution is now underway. If the American dream had wheels, it might look like an Airstream trailer. The silver torpedo beckons from the future, even as it evokes 60s-era roadside burgers and moon rockets. Like many things in American life, it's electrifying. Last year, manufacturers shipped roughly 342,000 recreational vehicles to American dealers, according to RV Industry Association. Everything from a $10,000 pop-up trailer to a $1 million land yacht cruising America's highways. Some are built for weekend getaways, others for a never-ending road trip. For decades, the industry barely changed. Three companies, Thor, Forest River, and Winnebago, manufacture most of the nation's rigs and factories around Elkhart, Indiana, mostly using technology that debuted in the 1950s. But starting about 3 years ago, the electric revolution arrived, and incumbents began seriously field testing EV technology, and startups like Lightship and Pebble announced battery-powered, self-propelled trailers. The result is a new generation of mobile palaces that look nothing like what my dad towed into state parks when we went camping as a kid. The electrification of American camping, at least the car camping kind, is cleaner and quieter than the era of vibrating generators and hissing propane tanks. Here's how millions of Americans may soon spend their weekends or their year camping on the road without fossil fuels. Manufacturers make two kinds of RVs, towables and motorized. Towables, roughly 85% of the market, are essentially trailers with homes on top. These can be loaded or hitched onto another vehicle. Motorhomes outfitted with their own engine range from two-person vans to behemoths spacious enough for a touring rock band. Until recently, none were electrified beyond a few appliances and hobbyist vehicles. It wasn't until about 2017 that major manufacturers, especially in Europe, got in the game, notably Deathleff's e-home concept. More experiments followed, but none made it to market. The main problem, cost and range. Hauling an 8-ton vehicle shaped like a brick down America's highways creates enormous aerodynamic drag. Motorhomes regularly get 10 miles or less per gallon, while trailers slash that already lackluster fuel efficiency by 30 to 50%. But as batteries have improved and gotten cheaper, the era of electric RV has finally arrived. Startups Lightship and Pebble are both manufacturing the first all-electric RVs. Battery-powered trailers that propel themselves. The technology consists of a large battery, roughly equivalent to those in an electric SUV, as well as a motor that drives the trailer's wheels using sensors that match acceleration and braking, sharply reducing the trailer's drag on the vehicle towing it. The batteries also power amenities such as all-electric appliances and climate control. Solar panels top off the battery along the way. This approach, argues Pebble spokesperson Ryan Levinson, replaces a patchwork of legacy systems, propane appliances, lead acid batteries, portable generators, with a single electric platform. Pebble's software also automates chores RV owners love to hate, like leveling, hitching, and monitoring energy and water levels. More than the technology, He wrote, it's about making ownership feel less intimidating and more accessible and hassle-free. And there's a 10-foot-tall Iran war participation trophy on National Mall that's mocking Trump. Gail Staver wasn't quite sure what to make of the 10-foot-tall gold-colored Iran war participation trophy dedicated to President Donald Trump when she came across it Monday morning on the National Mall near the Martin Luther King Jr. Memorial. I thought it was serious because there are so many ridiculous things happening that it's hard to tell, said Staver, 77, who was visiting from Florida with her husband and Lulu, their 16-year-old Shih Tzu. After learning that the trophy was the creation of a satirical art group known as the Secret Handshake, she said the installation made more sense. Of course he would want something like this, Staver said of the president. I'm surprised he's not here taking his photo with it. The statue, spray-painted gold with a number one embossed on one side, features the word participant in raised block letters on its base. A large plaque below the trophy reads, we hereby award President Donald Trump this participation trophy for his enthusiastic involvement in the Iran war. While some concern themselves with military strategy, diplomacy, or measurable outcomes, President Trump demonstrated the courage to participate regardless of the final score. The message on the plaque continues, President Trump joins the ranks of children everywhere who receive recognition for simply showing up. We join you in celebrating this remarkable achievement. It signed with honor the Secret Handshake Prize Committee. A second plaque nearby encourages visitors to add their own trophies to the installment. No accomplishment is too distant, too small, or too unearned to bestow on President Trump, it reads. These untalented artists should stick to their ugly art and refrain from weighing in on foreign policy, which they clearly know nothing about, given the fact that the U.S. military achieved all of its objectives during Operation Epic Fury, White House spokeswoman Anna Kelly said in an email. The Secret Handshake, whose members have declined in phone interviews with the Washington Post to provide any identifying information, has previously placed installations at locations across Washington. They include a statue of Trump and Jeffrey Epstein holding hands, a mock tribute to Trump from the world's authoritarian leaders, and a reproduction of the desk of former House Speaker Nancy Pelosi with a pile of fake excrement on it that ridiculed the January 6th rioters. Previous installations by the group, all of which had a National Park Service permit for temporary display, were at prominent spots on the mall, including directly in view of the Capitol's west side. And authorities investigated Taco Bell and lettuce in multi-state cyclosporiasis outbreak. Cyclosporiasis, okay. Federal and state health officials are investigating whether Taco Bell restaurants played a role in one of the largest U.S. outbreaks of a gastrointestinal illness caused by a parasite that contaminates fresh produce, according to two individuals familiar with the investigation. The two individuals spoke on the condition of anonymity because the investigation is ongoing into the outbreak of the infection that can cause days of diarrhea and has sickened thousands. Notices posted at some Detroit-area Taco Bell restaurants last week told customers the chain was currently unable to sell lettuce, cilantro, onion, pico de gallo, and guacamole due to a nationwide recall, according to media reports. Authorities have not yet identified a specific produce grower or supplier responsible for the multi-state outbreak of cyclosporiasis that has hospitalized more than 80 people. Public health officials say there could be multiple culprits. Taco Bell has not publicly explained the move or responded to multiple requests for comment, but Michigan, which has been the hardest hit with more than 2,600 cases on Monday, identified leafy lettuce as the leading suspected source based on interviews with more than 1,000 patients. While the investigation is ongoing, current results point to lettuce or salad greens as a potential source for this outbreak, although other food items cannot be completely ruled out. Although we do not have a definite product identified as the source of the outbreak, we want to let Michiganders know what we have learned so far so they can take steps to protect their families, Natasha Bagdasarian, Michigan's chief medical executive, said in a statement. Early information has shown lettuce is a common product that regularly comes up during the investigation. And Supreme Court justices seek security funds in rare congressional appearance. Supreme Court Justices Elena Kagan and Amy Coney Barrett are set to testify before Congress on Tuesday, a rare appearance that comes amid escalating threats and rhetoric against judges, including from President Trump. The hearing, the first time since 2019 that justices will testify on Capitol Hill, is scheduled to focus on the court's request for a $16.6 million budget increase to bolster security for the justices at work and at home. But the court recently concluded its 2025-6 term with several blockbuster cases, and lawmakers' questions could go in any number of directions. Judicial security is a sensitive topic at a time when judges regularly face personal attacks from politicians and media figures who dislike their decisions. In May, Barrett's home was targeted in an apparent swatting hoax, with a caller reporting gunshots to prompt a police response, according to news reports. In October, a Californian was sentenced to 8 years in prison for attempting to assassinate Justice Brett Kavanaugh at his home. In March, Chief Justice John Roberts condemned personal criticism aimed at judges. The comments came after Trump ramped up his critiques of the justices when they struck down many of his tariffs. "Personally directed hostility is dangerous and has got to stop," Roberts said during a talk to Rice University in Houston. Kagan, a liberal, and Barrett, a conservative, are set to appear before the House Appropriations Subcommittee that approves funding for the court. The court has requested a $20.6 million budget increase for fiscal 2027, including a $14.6 million increase to give each justice an additional 6 security agents, as well as 25 extra officers at the Supreme Court building. The court is also asking for $2 million for a residential security office to coordinate security at the justices' homes. The joint appearance comes as the court's conservative and liberal factions increasingly aim hard-hitting language at each other in their opinions and sometimes beyond. The justices who will appear Tuesday, Kagan and Barrett, are among the court's more measured members. While the hearing is slated to focus on budget matters, House members have latitude to fire off questions on controversial topics, including the court's rulings. The High Court's recently concluded term included several hotly debated decisions, including one upholding birthright citizenship and another giving the president greater power over federal agencies. In 2019, Kagan and Justice Samuel Alito appeared side by side before the same subcommittee, facing questions on matters including a possible Supreme Court ethics code and whether the court's sessions should be televised. The justices' visits to Capitol Hill have been increasingly rare. Before this week's testimony, there had only been 3 appearances by a sitting justice before Congress since 2011, according to a 2023 report by the Congressional Research Service. Before that, there was at least one appearance by a justice for 52 consecutive years. And the case for rooting for and against the remaining World Cup teams. After a month of soccer and 100 matches, the World Cup field is down to the exact 4 teams FIFA, in a way, forecast: Argentina, France, Spain, and England. This was the scenario soccer's global governing body seemed to covet when, for the first time in the tournament's history, it set up the draw to keep the 4 highest-ranked teams in different corners of the bracket. Sure enough, the marquee matchups came to fruition. Kylian Mbappé's France will face Lamine Yamal's Spain on Tuesday in Arlington, Texas, and Lionel Messi's Argentina will meet with Jude Bellingham's England on Wednesday in Atlanta. It all culminates with the World Cup final Sunday afternoon in East Rutherford, New Jersey. Whom should you root for down the stretch? We've broken down the cases for you. Why you should root for France to win? Because Lemieux are, to put it bluntly, the best team, and they deserve it the most. France soared through an unbeaten World Cup qualifying campaign, then enjoyed a perfect group stage. This squad hasn't conceded a goal through 3 knockout round victories. No team has looked the part of a World Cup champion better than Didier Deschamps' bunch. Through it all, Mbappé is carving out a legacy as perhaps the most dominant player in World Cup history. The forward also has used his platform to speak out against racism, far right nationalism, and sports betting. So the captain who would actually lift the trophy Sunday in New Jersey is plenty worthy to boot. Why you should root for France to lose, because a French title would be all too predictable. Should Le Bleu make the final, they will become the first team to play in three straight World Cup title games. After winning it all in 2018 and falling to Argentina in 2022's pulsating classic. It's not as though this would be many players' last go-around anyway. Mbappé is 27. I don't know if I'm saying that. Mbappé. Ousmane Dembélé, the reigning World Player of the Year, is 29. Playmaker extraordinaire Michael Olise is 24. Burgoyning attackers Désiré Doué and Bradley Barcola are 21 and 23, respectively. This team is well positioned to run it back in 4 years. Also, it sure seems as though Victor Wembanyama is going to dominate the NBA for the next decade. Swimming star Leon Marchand will probably hoard gold medals at the 2028 Olympics in Los Angeles. How much French sporting excellence is enough? Why you should root for Spain to win it all? Because Yamal is ready for the mantle. Portuguese star Cristiano Ronaldo confirmed that this was his World Cup send-off. Lionel Messi is surely done with the global stage after this Argentine run, so the torch is ripe for passing. Yes, Mbappe is right there, but he can't shoulder the burden of global soccer stardom alone. After Yamal's Spain ousted France en route to the Euro 2024 title, the 19-year-old Barcelona winger could use a defining World Cup moment to certify his status as an all-time great in the making. There's also something to be said for the Spanish reinvention. After riding the possession-driven tiki-taka approach to a World Cup title and two Euro wins from 2008 to 2012, Spain crashed out of three straight World Cups in the round of 16 or earlier. Now utilizing a more aggressive style, La Roja deserves credit for its bold tactical evolution. Why you should root for Spain to lose? Because its narrative pales in comparison to those of the other semifinalists. France, Argentina, and England have ridden transcendent stars to the Final Four. France and Argentina are also looking to build on dynasties, and an English triumph would end a 60-year drought. The buzz around this methodical Spanish side feels tame by comparison, a run that has included a group stage draw with Cape Verde and last-gasp victories over Portugal and Belgium in the knockout rounds hasn't been overly convincing either. Yamal also has only scored one goal this summer after returning from a hamstring injury, and there would be something anticlimactic about watching him emerge triumphant from the summer of Messi, Mbappe, and Bellingham. His time will come, but this tournament might feel premature. Why you should root for Argentina? Because you like storybook endings, especially ones that make you realize the ending you thought you already saw was actually just a setup. Argentina's 2022 World Cup win felt like the perfect Messi climax, the tears, the trophy, the long-awaited exhale. But maybe that was just a stutter step before the penalty kick. Maybe the real final flourish is Messi walking off the World Cup stage, not as the guy who finally got his title, but as the legend who somehow came back and did it again. Critics thought he was too old, he'd lost a step, that this tournament represented his last dance. Instead, it could turn his career from complete to almost mythological, an encore no one quite believed was possible. Why you should root for Argentina to lose? Because we've seen this movie. We liked this movie. We cried at the end of the movie, but was anyone really begging for a sequel? And then why you should root for England? Because England winning the World Cup would be both a sporting earthquake and a mass emotional underburdening. The Three Lions have the stars, the scars, and the soundtrack. Harry Kane has scored everywhere, carried everything, endured every almost, and somehow still lives in that strange soccer purgatory reserved for all-time greats without the one trophy that changes how history talks about them. A World Cup would launch him into the pantheon, no caveats required, and Kane isn't the only one worth rooting for. Who didn't get at least a few chills? Few chills watching a Miami Stadium serenade Bellingham with Hey Jude after England's win over Norway in the quarterfinals. Why you should root for England to lose? Because winning the World Cup would make the internet unusable and all your British friends insufferable. The commemorative documentaries would begin before the final whistle and the pubs would levitate. They'd start mistaking Bellingham for Churchill and Kane would probably be knighted before he exits the pitch. And in Well and Being news, concerned you have bone thinning? Here's what experts recommend. In March, Melissa Graybill, 52, watched her mother, who's 69, begin an arduous recovery journey after tripping while getting off a horse. It was just a simple fall, but it shattered her leg, and she had two surgeries, a lot of metal in her leg, and she's still not walking. The experience got her thinking about her own bones, and she asked her doctor in April for a DEXA, dual energy X-ray absorptiometry scan, which assesses bone density. Graybill's doctor said it probably wasn't necessary because she was under 65, which is when the U.S. Preventive Services Task Force guidelines suggest women start bone density screening and when insurance coverage for it begins, but bone thinning can start earlier. That's especially true for women due to estrogen loss during menopause, which most women hit around age 50, said Kim Templeton, a professor of orthopedic surgery at Kansas Medical Center. Graybill decided to pay for the test out of pocket and was shocked to learn she has osteopenia, or early-stage bone thinning, in her left hip and spine. It was confusing because I didn't feel like I fit the stereotype of someone who would hear osteopenia. She's a registered nurse who tries to eat healthy and exercise. I'm not like a bodybuilder by any means, but I do work out and strength train and watch what I eat. Her doctor didn't give her a treatment plan other than to repeat the test in 2 years. It was like, this is not that big of a deal. That's a common refrain in the setting of osteopenia because you don't technically have a disease. You have a precursor in the same way that someone with prediabetes doesn't yet have diabetes. Osteopenia is defined by a DEXA scan score between negative one and negative 2.5, which represents a minor dip in bone density compared to peak bone mass of a healthy young adult. If bone is like a sponge, picture the holes within it becoming slightly bigger. Medical treatment, for instance, prescription bisphosphonates, bisphosphonates to slow down bone breakdown is usually reserved for those with osteoporosis or highly porous bone, reflected by a T-score of less than negative 2.5. But Graybill was scared about her future bone trajectory, and it's a valid fear. Without intervention, osteopenia often progresses to osteoporosis, raising the risk of a break. And with age, there's a greater chance for a fracture precipitates a downward health spiral. About 1 in 3 people over age 50 who break a hip die within the year because of complications of the fracture. Oh, that's scary. And more than half of those people do not regain pre-fall function in that time. The good news is that path isn't inevitable. If you have osteopenia, that there's plenty you can do to help not just slow down bone loss, but also build some back. Okay, do weight-bearing activity. Any weight-bearing activity can benefit bones by forcing them to resist gravity. Jogging or playing racket sports are good examples, and she recommends walking as much as you can every day. Many experts also recommend increasing the load on bones with jumping. The additional impact changes the environment within bones, which promotes a signal to the osteoblasts or bone-building cells to lay down more bone. Just make sure you start slowly with heel taps or little hops if you're new to high-impact activity, and work your way up progressively to avoid injury. Build a strong base. Focus on strength training the muscles below the belly button. There's a big craze right now of having buff arms, but nobody dies of an arm fracture. Midlife influencers also push heavy lifting, and while there's utility to lifting progressively and heavier, all lifting matters. Research suggests many kinds of weight training can build muscle, which may improve your balance and ability to catch yourself if you fall. That can be the difference between a stumble that leaves you bruised and one that leaves you bedridden. Start with a handful of core, back, and leg exercises a couple times a week and increase the weight for any exercise once you can easily get through 12 or so reps. Fill up on protein. Okay, first let me go back. Templeton just recommends that anyone with osteopenia avoid exercises for the trunk that involve bending at the waist, such as crunches, because one of the most common places to break is along your spine. Oh, that's scary. Okay, fill up on protein. Bones are structurally 50% protein, so it's a good idea to have a protein-forward diet. She recommends 0.8 grams of protein per pound of body weight, which translates to, for instance, 120 grams of protein for a 150-pound person. To get 120 grams of protein, you might aim for 25 to 30 grams at each meal. These dietitian-recommended options featuring foods such as Greek yogurt, grilled chicken are great places to start, and then sprinkle in snacks or bars containing 10 to 20 grams each. That may sound like a lot. In fact, it's about double the recommended dietary allowance for protein, which is 0.8 grams per kilogram of body weight or 0.36 grams per pound. Some experts believe that the RDA for protein should be thought of as the minimum intake. Calcium is a key building block of bones, and experts emphasize getting 1,000 to 1,200 milligrams daily, ideally from food. Loading up via a calcium supplement can cause calcium deposits on the walls of blood vessels, and it can increase heart disease. It's easy to hit your daily goal if you eat dairy, a cup of yogurt, a serving of milk, and three slices of cheese each have about 300 milligrams of calcium. Otherwise, some non-dairy milks, juices, and cereals are calcium fortified, and you can get modest amounts in green leafy vegetables like broccoli. I try to drink a glass of milk every day. Consider upping your vitamin D intake. Vitamin D is essential for calcium absorption, but it can be tricky to get from food. The main foods that contain it are ones that most people often don't eat, like liver and fatty fish. An enzyme in the skin turns sunlight into vitamin D, but over the age of 50, that enzyme really isn't doing much. It's even less effective if you're wearing sunscreen. To boost vitamin D, consider adding certain foods to your diet that contain it: eggs, salmon, and some types of mushrooms. Other foods are fortified, including most types of milk, cereals, and juices. While the research on vitamin D supplements is mixed for healthy adults, both Templeton and Wright said they often recommend their patients with osteopenia take a supplement. Quit smoking or vaping. Cigarettes and vapes are bone poison. Nicotine and other chemicals in tobacco, smoke, and e-cigarette vapor can harm osteoblasts and may reduce absorption of key minerals like calcium. Multiple studies have shown an increased risk of fracture in smokers of various ages and genders versus non-smokers. If you're menopausal, ask your doctor about menopause hormone therapy, which involves replenishing lost estrogen and progesterone, typically through a patch or a pill, has been shown to reduce the risk of fractures and help prevent osteoporosis in menopausal women. Okay, let's see if there's anything else. That's it. And RFK Jr. faces Hatch Act complaint after intervening in congressional races. A top Senate Democrat has requested an investigation into whether Health Secretary Robert Kennedy Jr. broke a federal law intended to prevent political appointees from interfering in elections, citing Washington Post reporting. Senator Ron Wyden of Oregon, the top Democrat on the Senate Finance Committee, filed a complaint Monday with the Office of Special Counsel, a quasi-judicial independent agency that administers the Hatch Act and other civil service rules. The Hatch Act bars federal employees from engaging in political activity in the course of their work. Several Trump appointees in the first administration were found to have broken the law. President Trump has previously derided the Hatch Act and declined to enforce the special counsel's recommendations. In his complaint and accompanying letter to Jamison Greer, the acting head of the special counsel's office, Wyden cited examples of Kennedy encouraging a pair of third-party candidates in Iowa to drop out of contested House races so Republicans could keep control of Congress. The Post obtained audio of Kennedy's call with one of the candidates in which the health secretary suggested he would serve as a liaison with the White House and could help the candidate if he left the race. A second candidate has said he received a similar call from Kennedy. Wyden, whose committee helps oversee some of the agencies led by Kennedy, said that the cabinet secretary's offers to the candidates were brazenly corrupt and violated the Hatch Act and other laws. The quid pro quo offer of federal employment or other personal gain that Kennedy extended to Stewart on the June 11th phone call is conduct expressly prohibited by the Hatch Act, Wyden wrote in his letter to Greer, which was shared with the Post. The White House and the Department of Health and Human Services, which Kennedy leads, did not respond Monday to questions about Kennedy's conversations with the candidates and whether he faced any internal repercussions once the calls came to light. Trump mocked the Hatch Act in his first term, including after the Office of Special Counsel in 2019 recommended that Kellyanne Conway, a top Trump advisor, be removed from her post for violating the law. Conway had criticized Democratic presidential candidates while she was being interviewed by media outlets in her official capacity and tweeted about the candidates from her official account, the office concluded. Trump ignored the office's recommendation and kept Conway in her office. The Hatch Act, which has been law since 1939, does not apply to the president, a fact that Trump has acknowledged in the past, including when he decided to accept the Republican nomination for president in 2020 by giving a speech at the White House. There is no Hatch Act because it doesn't pertain to the president, Trump said in August 2020. And rusty columns, torn up tile, what whistleblowers say about the Kennedy Center. Kennedy Center leaders installed by President Trump allegedly wasted taxpayer money on no-bid contracts that resulted in shoddy work at the performing arts venue, according to a Senate Democrat who sits on the center's board. Senator Sheldon Whitehouse said Saturday that he was expanding his investigation into the management of the Kennedy Center to include several renovation projects that were allegedly rushed to cater to Trump's stylistic whims. The center's subservience to the president's desire and its corner-cutting contracting practices have resulted in steel columns that are rusting through fresh paint, a reflecting pool that may have to be torn out and rebuilt, and a brand new bathroom floor torn out over an offending tile cover color, White House wrote in a letter to Kennedy Center Executive Director Matt Floca. White House is an ex officio trustee on the center's board and the ranking Democrat on the Senate Environment and Public Works Committee, which oversees several federal bodies, including the Kennedy Center. White House's allegations build on an investigation he launched in November into what he called cronyism and self-dealing at the center under its previous president, and they land amid a broader pattern of Trump's second term oversight bodies stacked with allies, presidential norms bent or broken, and lawsuits challenging speedy construction in Trump's race to put his physical stamp and sometimes his name on the nation's capital. In the case of the Kennedy Center, the rush to appease Trump led to unnecessary work and substandard craftsmanship requiring more money to repair, White House alleges. This is waste, and it treats a national memorial to President Kennedy as if it were a private renovation project, he wrote in the letter. The Kennedy Center rejected White House's allegations, saying officials engage in rigorous fiscal oversight and adhere to contracting norms. As America's cultural center, this institution makes every decision guided by responsible stewardship and an unwavering commitment to its patrons and the nation it proudly serves. Spokeswoman Roma Duravi said in a statement, "We remain fully committed to transparency and to delivering the critical improvements that will preserve this institution for generations to come." And this tech startup is hiring local reporters and feeding their work to AI. Nothing opens up Silicon Valley wallets quite like AI. It promises to transform healthcare, education, and even how militaries wage war. But one AI startup has attracted $70 million in investment from some of Northern California's most prominent firms by doing something unusual for the move fast and break things tech sector, hiring local journalists and sticking them in state houses. The startup called State Affairs has entered a realm of journalism that has been decimated by massive cuts in recent years. The beleaguered local news industry had just 850 full-time state house reporters tasked with covering 7,386 state legislatures, according to 2022 numbers from the Pew Research Center. But this venture is not about reviving local reporting traditions. Rather, the stories produced will be fed into a large language model with the goal of organizing the information for high-paying corporate subscribers. State Affairs combines media and technology at a time when tensions between the two industries are at a fever pitch. While some news organizations have struck deals with AI companies, the Washington Post has a content partnership with ChatGPT maker OpenAI. Others have alleged wrongdoing in court. The New York Times sued OpenAI and Microsoft in December 2023 over copyright violations stemming from unauthorized use of its journalism to train AI models. The Wall Street Journal's parent company, along with the New York Post, sued AI search engine Perplexity over similar claims. The mistrust goes back decades. Many media executives were embittered that search engines and social media platforms broke up the strongholds that media organizations once held over news and advertising revenue. And many tech world denizens are deeply critical of the profession of journalism, including some of State Affairs' own investors. Among them is Founders Fund, controlled by billionaire Peter Thiel, who famously bankrolled a lawsuit against Gawker, ultimately bringing financial ruin upon the company. A state affairs board member, Keith Rob Boyce of Colsa Ventures, has repeatedly used his X account to attack mainstream media, calling out certain outlets for their coverage. A decade ago, he said today's AI can write news stories on par or better than journalists. It's sickening. I mean, we are just dumbing down America. In an interview on Thursday, Robo insisted State Affairs is not a journalism product, but a data and technology company, even as he called journalism indispensable to it and the original sort of primary root insight behind the idea. You need journalists on Earth, he said. We have other ways of getting data, but without human journalists, it would be impossible to stitch everything together. Evan Burns and Jamie Seltzer, founders of State Affairs, speak eloquently about the importance of reliable, nonpartisan journalism. AI can't build sources. It can't ask follow-up questions. It can't go knock on the doorframe of the chief of staff or of the whatever. The company quietly launched in 2022 and brought in veteran journalist Allison Bethel as editor-in-chief. Bethel, a former editor at Boston Globe and the Detroit News, who most recently was a vice president at the nonprofit Report for America, describes herself in old-fashioned terms. I'm deep, deep, deep in the news. I'm old school, you know. I'm tape recorder in your face kind of old school. But she is candid about that State Affairs doesn't operate the way traditional newsrooms do. In other mainstream newsrooms that I've worked in, there's been a clear separation of church and state, down to opinion editorial on a separate floor, sales on a separate floor. Even the tech department is a separate wing. That's not the case at State Affairs. Everything that we do builds on top of each segment of our business, which I think makes us more successful. State Affairs aims to use AI to make the opaque world of state legislation and regulation more transparent for companies, organizations, and political offices, giving them an edge, much like the Bloomberg terminal has empowered traders with instantaneous information. Pricing ranges from $600 per year for Statehouse news coverage and $3,500 for full access to State Affairs data and tools such as bill tracking. Access to all 50 states costs more, which Burns said can run as high as a Bloomberg terminal, tens of thousands per year. The company has 186 total employees, including an editorial staff of 76 people in 14 state capitals, Washington, D.C., and its headquarters in Miami. To fill out their newsroom, they acquired several local news imprints, including the Arizona Capital Times, North Carolina's NC Insider. Some of the new hires have left or been laid off from local newsrooms, such as the Baltimore Sun and Atlanta Journal-Constitution. Rabos traced his conviction about the need for reliable news to his time running policy operations at PayPal in the early 2000s, when he oversaw as many as 17 lobbyists trying to track state-level developments by hand, an approach he called impossible to scale across all 50 states without something like State Affairs. Investors also include those closer to the world of journalism, Alex Mather and Adam Hansman, who founded Sports Juggernaut Athletic and sold it to the New York Times for $550 million in 2022, as well as former Washington Post executive editor Marcus Brauchley and his firm North Base Media. This is an AI-powered intelligence. So it's an AI-powered intelligent intelligence platform, Brauchley said. It's moated behind a deep reservoir of proprietary journalism and systems for delivering real-time information from state capitals where information is often hard to come by or opaque. Brauchley also has his criticisms of the largest AI companies. Any business that starts off as sort of industrialized theft, I have a problem with, he said, referring to how LLMs were trained on other people's journalism. Alex Mahadevan, director of the Pointer Institute MediaWise project on media and AI literacy, is skeptical of the concept. Grounding AI in journalism makes AI more trustworthy, but I wouldn't say it's trustworthy, period. Answers will still be unpredictable. There will always be some errors, what people call hallucinations, he wrote in an email to the Post. Mahadevan continued, they're 100% right that good journalism is perhaps some of the most valuable data for training their models, but I don't trust this business model to support our industry in the way they may be pitching it. Seth Lewis, incoming distinguished professor of AI and media studies at the University of Virginia, is more torn. It's probably an open question whether this is a net positive or a net negative. To the extent they're clearly doing public affairs reporting around state houses, this is something that has been rapidly, vastly diminished over the last couple of decades. We should cheer any more reporting being done in areas where we seriously need it. But on the other hand, there are big issues of access that I would have questions about. Journalists could be reduced to mere raw material suppliers for this new information ecosystem. Okay, and I always have to end with some silly jokes. So these are silly, again, summer jokes. Why did the ice cream truck break down? Because it had a rocky road. Why did the firework go to school? It wanted to be a little brighter. What do hot dogs say when they win a race? Relish the moment. And why was the watermelon so popular? Because it was one in a melon. Oh, that is so bad. Let's do one more. What kind of bee can't make up its mind? A maybe. Oh, so bad it's good. Okay, hope you all have a wonderful week, and I will be back next week. Take care.
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Grainger knows when you're a procurement manager for an office park, you're not managing one building. You're managing all of them. And to stay ahead, you need to see through walls and around corners. Lights about to fail, filters ready to clog, HVAC on its last leg. If you wait until something

We start today's reading with the Merriam-Webster Word of the Day. Today's word is sagacious. Sagacious. Someone or something described as sagacious has or shows an ability to understand difficult ideas and situations and to make good decisions. Sagacious may be considered a formal synonym of wise and discerning. Student reviews paint the writing professor as a sagacious mentor and a compassionate teacher. Front page headlines from today's print edition, national print edition of the New York Times. Trump businesses reaped $2 billion, 2025 filings show. Windfall in sales of crypto and a deal with the UAE. A long line of rich leaders, but never one like this. Facing deportation, sexual abuser gets pardon. U.S. officials criticize Minnesota decision. Freshly home, deportees die as quakes hit. Letters show founding father secretly tried to avert revolt. Our first story today is headlined, Trump pulled in at least $2 billion after returning to the White House. It's by Ben Protes, Andrea Fuller, Eric Lipton, and David Yaffe Bellany. Ben Protes and Eric Lipton cover the Trump Organization. Andrea Fuller is a reporter specializing in data analysis. David Yaffe Bellany covers cryptocurrencies. President Trump reaped a stunning windfall in his first year back in the White House, including about $1.4 billion from his family's cryptocurrency businesses, a new filing shows. All told, the president pulled in at least $2.2 billion, a figure that includes other parts of his vast holdings, such as his real estate assets. That compares to a minimum of $622 million his enterprises pulled in for all of 2024 before he returned to the presidency. One of his biggest hauls in 2025 came when an investment firm tied to the United Arab Emirates bought nearly half of the Trump family's main crypto company, World Liberty Financial, a transaction that blurred the line between foreign policy and private enterprise. Mr. Trump also collected hundreds of millions of dollars from sales of his $Trump meme coin and World Liberty's sale of its own digital tokens. The results, detailed in Mr. Trump's mandatory financial disclosure report for 2025 and released on Tuesday, pulled back the curtain on the president's business operations. His crypto ventures, the report shows, are now some of his most lucrative enterprises, a remarkable turnabout for a man who once slammed crypto as a haven for drug dealers and scammers. The president's finances, which had been something of a mystery, highlight a conflict in his crypto business. Mr. Trump is a major crypto industry operator and its top policymaker. It is hardly the only issue to arise from having a businessman serve as president. The president's family business, the Trump Organization, has also capitalized on Mr. Trump's popularity in certain parts of the world, licensing the Trump name to properties in countries that are crucial to U.S. foreign policy interests, including Saudi Arabia and Qatar. Those two deals alone generated more than $14 million for Mr. Trump last year, the filing shows. Mr. Trump brushed aside a question over concerns about a conflict of interest while speaking to reporters on Wednesday morning after the disclosure was released. I never speak to any of the people that run the money, Mr. Trump said. You know why I'm profiting? Because the stock market is going up, he added. However, the New York Times recently reported that he meets with his financial advisors once a year for an update on his accounts. Regardless, the stock market's movements do not explain the bulk of his financial haul in 2025, including the UAE investment in World Liberty Financial or the licensing deals. Although the report released on Tuesday offered

0: revenue figures for Mr. Trump's crypto and real estate ventures, it did not reveal whether all of the businesses returned a profit or a loss, which is consistent with his previous filings. The report also offers little clarity on the president's net worth, much of which is tied to estimated property values and the fluctuating paper worth of crypto assets and his stock portfolio. For his largest assets, including cryptocurrency and real estate, Mr. Trump reported a minimum valuation of $50 million with no upper limit. The president's shares in his own publicly traded social media company, Trump Media and Technology Group, are worth about $875 million, according to other public filings, representing one of the single greatest sources of the president's net worth. Those shares have plummeted over the last year, eroding some of his net worth. But it was Mr. Trump's crypto business that proved to be a top revenue stream. Once an outspoken skeptic of crypto, Mr. Trump embraced the industry on the campaign trail in 2024 and started a series of ventures that have reaped enormous sums. With his three sons, he helped create World Liberty, a crypto firm that sells a digital currency called $WLFI. Last year, World Liberty marketed its coin to investors around the world, with 75% of each sale allocated to a Trump business entity after the deduction of certain expenses, guaranteeing the president would make money even if the value of the token declined. The president received about $500 million from those sales last year, according to the filing, compared with $57 million in 2024. World Liberty enriched the Trump family in other ways as well. In January 2025, days before Mr. Trump's inauguration, an investment firm tied to the government of the UAE bought a 49% stake in World Liberty, raising a slew of ethical concerns. Soon, the Emiratis struck a deal with the Trump administration over the objections of some national security officials for the export of valuable computer chips that power artificial intelligence. The filing released on Tuesday did not explicitly refer to the deal, but it mentioned unnamed investments that generated more than $200 million for Mr. Trump. The other major source of Mr. Trump's crypto wealth was his meme coin, a novelty currency known as $Trump, that he started selling days before his inauguration. He earned more than $600 million from sales of the coin, according to the filing. The coin's price shot up briefly before plummeting, with its price recently hovering around $1.67, a roughly 80% drop from a year ago. The Trump family also continued to pull in chunks of money from real estate branding deals, the new report showed, including some in the Middle East that generated a minimum of $35 million in revenue last year. Deals in Vietnam and Romania, as well as older ones in India, Turkey, and Indonesia, combined to bring in at least another $20 million. And the president's major real estate holdings in the United States, like Trump National Golf Club near Miami, pulled in $122 million in revenue, while his Mar-a-Lago club generated a total of $77 million for him, the report said. Now that Mr. Trump is flush with cash, and now that he has eliminated some of his long-running legal problems, he has reduced the liabilities on his balance sheet, including after an appeals court overturned a nearly half-billion-dollar legal judgment stemming from a civil fraud case in New York. The disclosure report shows that Mr. Trump still owes more than $50 million to the writer E. Jean Carroll, who accused him of sexually abusing and defaming her. The Supreme Court on Monday declined the president's request to review one of the judgments Ms. Carroll secured against him. The financial disclosure captured several other legal wins for Mr. Trump, including payouts he collected from media and technology giants like ABC News, Paramount, and Meta. ABC settled a defamation lawsuit, while Paramount agreed to pay him over the editing of an interview on the CBS News program 60 Minutes. Meta settled a lawsuit he filed over the suspension of his Facebook and Instagram accounts after the January 6, 2021 riot at the Capitol. The disclosure also captured gains in Mr. Trump's investments in the financial markets. While these numbers appear in wide ranges, making it difficult to decipher meaningful trends or specific amounts, they suggest that Mr. Trump continues to get richer as president. At the end of last year, the disclosure shows, he held investment assets of at least $857 million compared with a minimum reported value of $236 million the year prior.
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0: We continue with a story headlined, Trump's Money-Making Run, Unrivaled in Presidential History. It's by Eric Lipton, reporting from Washington. President Lyndon B. Johnson's wife owned a profitable radio station. George W. Bush was on the board of an oil company while his father was in the White House. And Hunter Biden was paid by a Ukrainian natural gas company while his father was vice president. But never in American history has there been anything like Donald J. Trump, a president who in his first year back in office has collected about $1.4 billion in new revenues from cryptocurrency businesses that directly benefited from his actions as president, a financial disclosure report made public on Tuesday shows. Overall, Mr. Trump's revenue in 2025 jumped to at least $2.2 billion, compared with a minimum of $622 million in 2024 before he returned to office. It is completely unprecedented, said Megan Gorman, a tax attorney and the author of a recent book, All the President's Money, that studied the history of presidential wealth dating back 250 years. Generally, throughout history, Ms. Gorman and other historians said, American presidents have taken actions to try to separate themselves from corporate entanglements that might create conflicts. Public office, if anything, was a source of debt, not a source of revenue, said Lindsay M. Chervinsky, a historian and the executive director of the George Washington Presidential Library at Mount Vernon. Mr. Trump and his family have done the opposite, creating new business ventures that are profiting from actions Mr. Trump has taken since he returned to the White House. Those include the pardon Mr. Trump issued in October to Changpeng Zhao, the richest man in crypto, who founded the company Binance, which has been a critical business partner to the Trump family's own crypto venture. They also include legislation that Mr. Trump signed last July to promote a form of cryptocurrency called stablecoins, 4 months after his family-backed firm introduced its own stablecoin. In many ways, Ms. Gorman said, his acts are, quote, a betrayal of the American social contract that those who lead the country prioritize country over self, a promise that goes back to George Washington. Unquote. The White House and Trump family have repeatedly dismissed any questions about the president's money-making while in office, arguing that Mr. Trump's two oldest sons, Eric Trump and Donald Trump Jr., run the family business operations, and that, as a result, there are no conflicts of interest. President Trump only acts in the best interests of the American public, Anna Kelly, a White House spokeswoman, said in late May when asked about profit-making stock purchases made on behalf of Mr. Trump in companies like Dell Technologies since he returned to office. Quote, which is why they overwhelmingly re-elected him to this office despite years of lies and false accusations against him and his businesses from the fake news media. Unquote. The bulk of the new revenue for Mr. Trump comes from the cryptocurrency industry, which the family aggressively moved into starting in late 2024, just as Mr. Trump was about to be reelected to his second term. Mr. Trump served as a co-founder of his family's crypto firm, World Liberty Financial. That business has now generated $799 million for the president. The financial disclosure made public on Tuesday shows a significant share of which came from a payment from the government of the United Arab Emirates, which bought a stake in the company. 3 days before Mr. Trump was inaugurated, he separately helped launch a meme coin, $Trump, a kind of collectible version of a crypto token. That business has generated another $636 million for Mr. Trump, the disclosure shows, equal to slightly more than the entire amount of money Mr. Trump made from all his other business operations worldwide in 2024. In his meme coin business, his meme coin business directly benefited from a February 2025 statement from the Securities and Exchange Commission notifying the industry that such tokens would no longer be subject to the agency's oversight, reversing the position taken by the agency's chairman during the Biden administration. Real estate deals with a Saudi Arabia-backed developer, including one that involves the Saudi government, have also brought tens of millions of dollars in new revenues to Mr. Trump and his sons, as have real estate deals in other parts of the world, including Vietnam and Romania. This does not include business endeavors by Mr. Trump's sons, like recent investments in military contractors, or predictions market companies, or companies pursuing billions of dollars of federal assistance to build mines that supply critical minerals, all of which stand to generate new profits for the Trump family, but not Mr. Trump directly. When Mr. Trump arrived for his first term in Washington in 2017, he and his family agreed not to do any new international business deals, aware that it might leave them vulnerable to allegations that they were benefiting from Mr. Trump's presence in the White House. Even with that, there were questions about conflicts as a result of foreign government visits and lobbyists spending at Trump hotels and his family's other venues. Upon his reelection, the Trump family has been unapologetic about its aggressive pursuit of profits. "The first term, we did everything imaginable to avoid any appearance of impropriety, and frankly, we got crushed anyway," Eric Trump said in late 2024, shortly before the election, contending that the presidency had cost his father, quote, "an absolute fortune," unquote. Eric Trump added, "We can't just sit out in perpetuity, and I won't." Mr. Trump's sons do run the business operations, and legally, they control trusts that were set up after Mr. Trump's first election that collect the revenues from the business operations. But the president is the beneficiary of these trusts, so he still profits from the business deals. By contrast, most former presidents in modern times have sold off businesses that they owned or even held stakes in, as well as individual stock holdings. George W. Bush, for example, sold his stake in the Texas Rangers baseball team before his election, while Jimmy Carter turned over operation of his peanut farm to an independent trustee. Presidential historians said they could identify no other president in American history who entered into new business enterprises just before moving into the White House and then continued to personally profit from them during his term. Instead, they cited examples of efforts to avoid potential conflicts. President Warren G. Harding continued to own an Ohio newspaper while he was in office, but it had been in his family for nearly four decades, and after questions were raised about the investment, he agreed to sell the paper shortly before his death in 1923. After President John F. Kennedy was assassinated and Lyndon Johnson moved into the White House, his wife, Lady Bird Johnson, transferred her radio and television stations into a trust controlled by an outside lawyer and station executive, said Mark K. Updegrove, chief executive of the LBJ Foundation, and a presidential historian. Presidents have worked assiduously to show they are not connected to anything that could in any way compromise their decision-making or leverage their public virtue, said Jeffrey A. Engel, the director of the Center for Presidential History at Southern Methodist University. Quote, "The Trump White House seems to go in the opposite direction, that if we do so much of it, people will not think anything about it is weird," unquote. Even when children or siblings of presidents have pursued business deals, relatively minor in scale compared with the endeavors that have directly brought Mr. Trump money in the last year, these episodes have generated intense media attention and public backlash. Examples include Billy Beer, the brand endorsed by Carter's brother, and James Roosevelt, the son of Franklin D. Roosevelt, who was a part owner of an insurance company that sold policies for American operations and government agencies, even as he worked as an advisor to his father. After the Saturday Evening Post and the New York Times wrote prominent pieces about James Roosevelt's insurance business, it became known as the Jimmy's Got It scandal, forcing the president's son to leave his government post. Historians said that what is happening with Mr. Trump and his family actions appear to be disconnected from his legacy of sensitivity to such appearances. Case in point, Jared Kushner serves as a Middle East foreign policy advisor to Mr. Trump, his father-in-law, while his private equity firm has collected billions of dollars from Middle Eastern sovereign wealth funds. It is the openness, the flagrant nature of what they are doing, almost with pride, cashing in on the office itself, Mr. Updegrove said. That's what makes it dramatically different. Now a story headlined, Minnesota Pardons Sexual Abuser Who Was Set to Be Deported. It's by Hamed Aliaziz, Ernesto Londoño, and Amy Chin. A three-person Minnesota panel, including Governor Tim Walz, granted a pardon to an immigrant convicted of sexually abusing a child, drawing accusations that he and other Democrats are impeding federal efforts to expel dangerous foreign criminals eligible for deportation. The Minnesota Board of Pardons granted the reprieve on June 10th to Tu Lue Vang, 42, who came to the United States as a child and was set to be deported to Laos imminently. Mr. Vang had submitted a letter to the board expressing regret for the actions that led to his 2005 conviction and said a pardon could help him stay in the country with his wife and six children. Mr. Vang's victim, who was 10 when the abuse began, also submitted a letter supporting the pardon. Mr. Vang pleaded guilty to first-degree criminal sexual conduct in a plea deal that spared him from serving time in prison. The pardon effectively wiped clean Mr. Vang's criminal record, providing him with an avenue to fight deportation. Trump administration officials criticized the pardon, denouncing Mr. Walz and other Democratic leaders in the state. The other two members of the pardon board are Attorney General Keith Ellison and the state's Chief Supreme Court Justice, Natalie Hudson. These are the criminal illegal aliens he and his Minnesota sanctuary politicians are protecting, Lauren Biss, a spokeswoman for the Department of Homeland Security, which oversees immigration enforcement, said of Mr. Walz in a statement. Tu Lue Vang lost his legal status following his conviction for repeatedly sexually assaulting a 10-year-old girl, Ms. Biss said, confirming that the pardon would remove the criminal sexual conduct conviction underlying Mr. Vang's removal order. In response to a request for comment, Mr. Walz's office pointed to the letter the victim provided the board and said such pleas for clemency carry significant weight. Mr. Walz was the Democratic vice presidential nominee in 2024 and has been a frequent target of the Trump White House, especially over immigration. The Minnesota Board of Pardons made a unanimous decision to grant Tu Vang this pardon after an exhaustive process which included a statement of support for the pardon from the victim, a recommendation to grant the pardon from the Clemency Review Commission, and a large number of community support letters, Mr. Ellison's office said in a statement to the New York Times. It noted President Trump's own expansive use of executive pardon power. Mr. Hudson declined to comment for this article, Ms. Hudson, rather. During the pardon hearing, she explained her decision to vote in favor, saying that, quote, "We've seen some evidence here of rehabilitation, but obviously the victim's statement here is very significant for me," unquote. Mr. Vang declined a request for comment sent through a lawyer. The board's decision provides a new line of attack by the Trump administration against Minnesota leaders who have served as a foil in the president's battle against Democratic states on a variety of fronts, including immigration. The state was the site of an immigration crackdown that led to the arrests of thousands and the fatal shootings by federal agents of two Americans. Democratic governors have long faced scrutiny for pardoning immigrants with criminal records who have served their sentences in an effort to slow or halt their deportations. They often weigh a number of factors as part of their decision, including the severity of the crime. Mr. Vang's situation is notable in that it involves a sex offense against a child, a type of crime that is widely reviled. Pardons granted by state officials can help immigrants fight a deportation order, but do not guarantee they will remain in the country or attain legal status. They highlight the difficult decisions Democratic governors face in drawing the line between who deserves to remain in the country and who does not. The process of applying for a pardon is often time-consuming and expensive, but experts say more immigrants are seeking this avenue as the Trump administration has stepped up efforts to expel criminals, including those who have green cards or have been in the country for decades. Of the more than 400 applications received in Minnesota from March 2025 to June 2026, around 67, or 16%, mentioned immigration as a reason for seeking a pardon, according to data provided by Minnesota's Clemency Review Commission. Last year, the board granted 121 pardon applications and denied 14. So far this year, it has granted 83 and rejected 5. Mr. Walls and other members of the Minnesota Pardon Board have stressed that the threat of removal is one factor among many that they consider, and have rejected others seeking relief from deportation. So far this year, the board has denied at least 4 pardons to people convicted of sex crimes, 3 of whom were facing deportation. On the same day Mr. Vang received a pardon, the board denied clemency to another man who was facing deportation to Laos. They deemed him insufficiently remorseful for his past convictions, which included participating in the group rape of a 12-year-old girl. Look, in this country, I am the most outspoken critic of what's happening around immigration because it's absolutely outrageous, Mr. Walls said during the hearing before voting to deny the pardon. Quote, "But it doesn't change the fact of the situation that we're in and the accountability on this act," unquote. Mr. Ellison added that he had never voted in favor of a petition for the sole purpose of saving somebody from deportation. "What I need to look at is, would I grant this no matter what the federal government decides to do?" Mr. Ellison said to the applicant. "And in your situation, I cannot." According to Mr. Vang's pardon application, he was born in a refugee camp in Thailand in 1983. Court documents show that he was admitted to the United States as a refugee in 1994 when he was a child, and became a permanent resident soon afterward. He eventually settled in Minnesota with his family. In doing so, they joined a large community in Minnesota of Hmong, many of whom supported the CIA during the secret war against the communists in Laos. Mr. Vang was around 18 when he first began abusing the girl, who was then 10 years old. Mr. Vang initially tried to defend his actions upon his arrest in 2005. When a detective interviewed Mr. Vang, he acknowledged having had sexual contact with the girl and called it a minor thing, according to a criminal complaint. Mr. Vang blamed cultural norms in Thailand, according to the complaint. The conviction led immigration officials to seek his deportation, and an immigration judge ordered him removed in 2006. But because Laos refused to accept deportees in large numbers, many ethnic Laotians and Hmong, including Mr. Vang, were allowed to remain in the United States on supervised release. That changed early last year when Mr. Trump returned to office, and Laos began to accept many of these stateless deportees with decades-old removal orders. Hundreds of people have since been deported to Laos. In December, immigration authorities detained Mr. Vang as part of what the Trump administration has called Operation Metro Surge in Minnesota. According to his pardon application, Mr. Vang has held various jobs, including as a custodian at a Minnesota-based wholesale company. After his conviction, court records show that Mr. Vang did not commit any further serious crimes, apart from petty traffic violations. In Mr. Vang's pardon application, filed last year, he pointed to these decades as evidence of his rehabilitation, arguing that he had taken, quote, full responsibility for the mistakes I made in the past, unquote. The shame and regret I carry, especially as my children have grown older and learned about my past, run deep, he wrote. If it were possible to undo what happened, I would do so without hesitation. He said he had no surviving relatives in Laos. The Minnesota Clemency Review Commission, which includes 9 members, voted to approve Mr. Vang's petition in April. 4 members voted in favor, 2 voted against, and 3 were absent. The board takes the commission's review into account, but it has the ultimate authority to grant or deny pardons. Mr. Vang's victim submitted an unsigned statement asking the board to grant the pardon. What happened to me was wrong, but I have had many years to think about this, she wrote. I have made peace with it. I forgive him. The Ramsey County Attorney's Office, which handled Mr. Vang's prosecution, had opposed a pardon. Tammy McConkie, an official at the office, wrote that Mr. Vang had received a lenient sentence of 30 years probation, in part because the victim in the case, who was then 12, quote, was experiencing pressure from her family to not cooperate, unquote. Susan Gertner, who led the Ramsey County Attorney's Office when Mr. Vang was sentenced, said prosecutors often feel compelled to offer plea deals that involve little or no prison time in cases where a victim is reluctant to cooperate. That difficult choice presents itself more frequently in cases where there is a young victim and the family is putting pressure on that young victim, said Ms. Gertner, who ran for office as a Democrat. Quote, it's not hard to imagine a 12-year-old not being able to resist that kind of family pressure, unquote. Ms. Gertner called Mr. Vang's pardon unusual, given the seriousness of the offense and the fact that the defendant did not receive significant consequences after he pled guilty. That's a quote. Now a story headlined, Killed by the Venezuelan Quakes Just Hours After Being Deported from U.S. It's by Luis Ferre Sadruni and Patricia Sulbaran. The plane carrying 146 Venezuelans deported from the United States arrived at Venezuela's main airport last Wednesday, just 8 hours before the ground began to violently shake. Venezuelan officials welcomed the deportees, 120 men, 19 women, and 7 children, and recorded carefully staged videos celebrating their arrival after spending weeks in U.S. detention centers. Most, if not all, were then ferried away from the cameras to a state-run holding facility, where they settled into bunk beds and were told they would be released the next day after being processed, 2 deportees told the New York Times. But as the sun began to set, the building started to sway, and what was supposed to be a bittersweet homecoming turned into one of the countless devastating tragedies to emerge from the back-to-back earthquakes that ravaged Venezuela last week. Inside, the deportees screamed and screamed.
2: Uranium enrichment facility. Although he said we see no activity there, he said that Pixax is a possible target for a nice big fat shot right in their front door. The U.S. Central Command, which manages military operations in the Middle East, said that it will resume enforcing the naval blockade against vessels transiting to or from Iranian ports and coastal areas at late Tuesday evening local time. The letter that Mr. Trump sent Congress on Friday, obtained by the New York Times, formally acknowledged that he had resumed the active strikes that administration officials had previously said had been suspended. At my direction, United States Armed Forces responded, commencing on July 7, 2026, with defensive strikes against targets within Iran, including missile launch sites, air defenses, military maritime assets, military support, infrastructure, and command and control capabilities, he said in the letter. He called the strikes limited and measured. Both chambers of Congress have voted for separate resolutions under the War Powers Act directing Mr. Trump to either end the war or seek approval from lawmakers to continue it. But like other presidents before him, Mr. Trump has rejected lawmakers' interpretation of the law and maintained that he has the authority to conduct military operations without congressional authorization. In abandoning what it presented as a bedrock principle on free passage in the Strait, analysts said that Mr. Trump has eviscerated his own argument that Iran has no right to charge fees and made clear that the real question for shippers was which power forces them to pay. Trump undermines whatever legitimacy we could have claimed, said Robert Kagan, a longtime senior fellow on security issues at the Brookings Institution. We were posturing as the defender of a global public good. We asked the Europeans to take huge risks to help us gain control of the Strait so we can charge them for it. Energy companies were left to forecast what the new reality will mean for them, and international players complained that the United States was now doing what it faulted Iran for trying to do. The International Maritime Organization, a UN agency, passed a resolution on Monday reaffirming that passage through the Strait should remain free of any tolls and charges in accordance with international law. For its part, Iran mocked Mr. Trump for his about-face. POTUS is absolutely right, Abbas Araghchi, the foreign minister wrote on social media, using the acronym for President of the United States. Whoever provides secure and safe passage of commercial vessels through the Strait of Hormuz should be compensated for this service. Iran has always been the guardian of the Strait and will remain so forever. 20% is, of course, too much. We will be fair. The fate of the Strait has vexed Mr. Trump since he opened the war against Iran in February, as Tehran has demonstrated its ability to choke off a passage through which one-fifth of the world's oil and liquefied natural gas pass through. The Strait, in effect, has become Iran's most potent weapon, leaving Mr. Trump struggling to find ways to return the shipping there to its pre-war status quo. The president's hope that the ceasefire would resolve the issue foundered in part on the language of the deal itself, which said that Iran would make arrangements using its best efforts for the safe passage of commercial vessels, a phrase that it has interpreted as acknowledging its control. While Mr. Trump has authorized new strikes, there was little sense that they would necessarily change Iran's calculus if the far more intense 38-day bombardment that opened the war did not, and Mr. Trump appears less than eager to return to full-scale war as Republicans facing election this fall agitate for an end to a conflict that is deeply unpopular with voters, according to polls. Even as he said last week that he thought the ceasefire was over, he said that talks would continue. In the interview with Mr. Hewitt, Mr. Trump all but dismissed the importance of his own ceasefire agreement, suggesting that he never expected it to succeed, even though the White House had called it a historic breakthrough. The ceasefire was a memorandum of understanding, and they don't mean much, he said. He added that it was sort of a test that the Iranians failed. These people are crazy, Mr. Trump said. We had a deal where we won everything, and they basically break the deal. You know, they make deals. To them, deals are made to be broken. They are extremely unreliable people. This concludes the reading of the New York Times for today. Your reader for today has been Julie Shaw. If you have any questions, comments, or suggestions concerning this program, please feel free to call us at area code 859-422-6390. 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
1: Good Monday afternoon. My name is Steve Bertelsmann, and today is Monday, July 13th. I will be with you this afternoon for the next hour reading today's edition of the USA Today. The first article that I have for you is a top story, and this article is entitled, Lindsey Graham's Career Was Marked by Reversals, Including on Trump. Lindsey Graham's career in Washington was shaped by his hardline foreign policy beliefs and shifting views of President Donald Trump. This article was written by Christopher Kahn of the USA Today. And Dateline is Washington, D.C. Senator Lindsey Graham.

most influential Republicans. A foreign policy hawk who championed American military power abroad, a key player in the conservative remaking of the federal judiciary, and a loyal supporter of President Donald Trump. He arrived in Washington as part of a generation shaped by the Cold War, bipartisan deal-making, and an interventionist vision of American foreign policy. He ended his career as one of the closest allies of a president whose rise upended many of those traditions. To admirers, he was a pragmatist who recognized the changing political landscape in Washington and rightfully earned a reputation as a problem solver. To critics, he became a symbol of political opportunism, repeatedly abandoning positions that he once held with conviction. No reversal was perhaps more striking than his relationship with Trump, who in a statement called Graham one of the greatest people and senators I have ever known, end quote. First point, Lindsey Graham's relationship with Donald Trump. During the 2016 Republican presidential primary, Graham was among Trump's fiercest critics, dismissing him as a race-baiting, xenophobic, religious bigot, and warning that his nomination could damage both the party and the country. But after Trump won the election, Graham steadily moved into the president's orbit. He served as an emissary to skeptical Republicans, an advocate during impeachment battles, and a trusted advisor on matters of foreign affairs and national security. At the time, Graham framed the shift of his, as an acceptance of political reality. I want him to win. I want him to be successful, Graham said in a 2018 interview with CNN. He beat me. The election is over. After the January 6 riot on the U.S. Capitol, Graham grew cold again toward Trump, at least for a little while. Speaking to reporters after the attack, Graham declared that he had enough, end quote. Trump and I, we've had a hell of a journey. I hate it to end this way, Graham said. All I can say is count me out. Enough is enough, end quote. That, of course, was not the end. As Trump reasserted his dominance over the Republican Party and returned to the White House last year, Graham again became one of the president's most reliable allies, helping Trump execute some of his biggest campaign promises. Graham played a pivotal role in passing Trump's One Big Beautiful Bill that, among other things, increased spending on defense and immigration enforcement. He then became one of Washington's most outspoken backers of the Iran war, which has become increasingly unpopular among the American public and in the halls of Congress. In an interview with NBC News in February, Graham described himself as Trump's North Star. We agree, but he knows where I'm coming from, Graham said. He sees me helping him as much as anybody in the Senate. On the night of his death, Graham called Trump to talk about the Save America Act, the long-stalled legislation Trump has pushed to overhaul federal elections. The president said Graham sounded great, but told him he was tired after his recent trip to Ukraine. They planned to speak again soon. He's a tough one to lose, Trump told NBC News' Meet the Press. He was great. He was unique in every way, actually. Next point, a foreign policy hawk. If Trump defined Graham's political contradictions, foreign policy defined his deepest convictions. Alongside the late senators John McCain and Joe Lieberman, Graham became one of the Senate's most outspoken advocates for an aggressive American role on the world stage, especially after the September 11, 2001 attacks. He supported the wars in Iraq and Afghanistan and briefly deployed to both countries as a senator. He later condemned the decision to withdraw American troops from both countries. In recent years, Graham urged Biden,
the Biden and Trump administrations to aid

0: Ukraine as well as Israel, and he was among the staunchest backers of the Iran war. Ukrainian President Volodymyr Zelensky said he was deeply saddened by the news of Graham's death, calling the lawmaker a true defender of freedom and the values that make our world safer. The two men met in Kiev on July 10th. Israeli Prime Minister Benjamin Netanyahu said his country had lost one of its greatest supporters. "I have lost a beloved friend," he said in the statement. Speaking on Fox News Sunday, Senator Tim Scott, a Republican from South Carolina, described his colleague's relentless focus on foreign affairs and recalled a recent conversation with him. Lindsay, just being who he was, spent about 10 seconds on affordability and 90 minutes on foreign policy because you can't change the guy, Scott said. And because of that, because people in South Carolina understood who he was, they kept reelecting him because they knew that he was a statesman, not a politician. Next point, how Lindsey Graham helped reshape federal courts. Graham's political influence was perhaps nowhere more enduring than on the federal judiciary. As chairman of the Senate Judiciary Committee, Graham helped oversee the confirmation of hundreds of federal judges and played a central role in cementing the conservative majority on the Supreme Court. His stewardship of the confirmations of Justices Brett Kavanaugh and Amy Coney Barrett helped secure a court that is likely to shape American law for generations. In 2018, Graham passionately defended Kavanaugh, who was nominated by Trump amid sexual assault allegations against the nominee. Kavanaugh was narrowly confirmed to the high court. Trump, in his CNN interview on July 12th, called it the finest moment of Graham's Senate career. But even those achievements reflected the tensions that defined Graham's decades in Congress. Graham supported Barrett's confirmation weeks before the 2020 election, but 4 years earlier, Graham was among a group of lawmakers who blocked Merrick Garland's nomination to the Supreme Court in the waning days of Democratic President Barack Obama's second term. Graham praised Garland's credentials, but he ultimately stuck with the Republican line so that no one should be confirmed in an election year. Next point, conservative firebrand, bipartisan dealmaker. A native of Pickens County, Graham attended the University of South Carolina and later became an attorney in the U.S. Air Force. His parents died when he was in his early 20s, and he took responsibility for his younger sister. In 1994, Graham was elected to the U.S. House of Representatives, becoming the first Republican to represent South Carolina's 3rd congressional district in more than 100 years. Graham was elected to the Senate in 2002. In Congress, he was an impeachment manager in the Senate trial to convict former President Bill Clinton in 1999, a role that put him in the national spotlight. While he made a name for himself as a conservative firebrand, Graham also became known for his ability to work with lawmakers across the aisle and, on occasion, break with his party. In 2013, for example, Graham was among a group of bipartisan lawmakers who co-wrote the Gang of Eight bill, which sought to boost border security while offering a pathway for undocumented immigrants to obtain legal status. Graham was also among the few GOP supporters of the DREAM Act, which would help undocumented immigrants who arrived in the country as minors become citizens. However, just as Trump and a wider Republican Party have taken a more hardline stance on immigration, so did Graham. Last year, he dropped his nearly decade-long support for the bill, saying, "There will be no DREAM Act, not until you deal with the millions of people here illegally." After Graham's death, Senator Dick Durbin, a Democrat from Illinois, praised Graham's willingness to sponsor it in the first place, despite his later decision to withdraw support. withdrawal support. He knew the DREAM Act was my most important bill. He was the only Republican who would co-sponsor it for years, Durbin said in a statement. I will never forget it. The next USA Today top story article that I have for you is entitled, Sam Neill, Jurassic Park star, dies at 78 after cancer-free reveal. This article was written by Brian Alexander and Kimmy Robeson. Sam Neill, the actor best known for playing Dr. Alan Grant in the Jurassic Park franchise, has died. He was 78. Neill's family announced Neill's sudden and unexpected death on the actor's Instagram account on Monday, July 13th, today. It is with immense sadness that the Wanu of Sam Neill share the news of his passing on Monday, the 13th of July, in Sydney, Australia, the Post stated, referring to the Morai word for extended family. Sam was surrounded by family and passed with dignity that has characterized his whole life. In April, Neill had announced that he was cancer-free after undergoing a clinical trial in Australia. He had been diagnosed with stage 3 angioimmunoblastic T-cell lymphoma, a rare blood cancer, in 2022. While the death was sudden, Neill's family wrote that they were blessed by the fact that Sam remained cancer-free and expressed their deepest gratitude to hospital staff for their incredible care. More details will be shared later, the Instagram post read, but for now, on behalf of the family, we ask that you respect their privacy as they navigate this immeasurable loss. Next point, Sam Neill movie and TV roles break out as Dr. Alan Grant in Jurassic Park. Born in the town of Omga in Northern Ireland on September 14, 1947, Nigel John Dermot Neill moved to New Zealand at 7 years old when his father retired from the army and wanted to return home. At 11, he changed his name to Sam because, as he wrote in his 2023 memoir, Did I Ever Tell You This?, to land in a primary school with a plum role in The Voice and Nigel for a name was asking for trouble. Neill exploded into superstardom as the gruff but undeniably lovable paleontologist Dr. Grant in Steven Spielberg's 1993 blockbuster Jurassic Park, and he reprised the role in Jurassic Park 3 in 2001, as well as Jurassic World Dominion in 2022. He also starred in films including The Hunt for Red October, The Piano, Event Horizon, The Harsh Whisper, and Bicentennial Man. Neill reunited with his original Jurassic Park co-stars Laura Dern and Jeff Goldblum in a nostalgic Xfinity commercial that aired during Super Bowl 60 in 2026. The actor took a humorous selfie with a T-Rex in the ad. On TV, Neill earned widespread acclaim for projects such as Riley, Ace of Spies, Merlin, The Tudors, and the villainous two-season arc in Peaky Blinders, in which he played ruthless detective Chester Campbell from 2013 to 2014. In 2024, Neill starred as retired tennis coach Stan Delaney in the Peacock limited series mystery drama Apples Never Fall. He collected Golden Globe nominations for Riley, Ace of Spies, Merlin, which also netted him an Emmy nomination, and One Against the Wind. Neill was a respected vocal artist who guest starred on season 4 of Rick and Morty, voicing an alien whose species tries to take over Earth using a dating app. Next point, Sam Neill was not afraid of dying after cancer diagnosis and remission. Neill revealed in Did I Ever Tell You This? That he was fighting stage 3 angioimmunoblastic T-cell lymphoma. At the time, Neill said he had been in remission for a year and kept busy with film and TV projects as well as his New Zealand vineyard. Neil shared in a 2023 short documentary for Australian Broadcasting Corporation's Australian Story program that he was receiving infusions of a drug that his tumor was responding to effectively. He said he would keep the procedure going indefinitely. "It's like going 10 rounds with a boxer, but it's keeping me alive, and being alive is infinitely preferable to the alternative," Neil said. He also said that, "I am not in any way frightened of dying. It's never worried me from the beginning, but I would be annoyed because there are things I still want to do." Neil added, "Very irritating dying, but I'm not afraid of it." End quote. Neil is survived by 2 sons and 2 daughters. The next USA Today top story article that I have for you is entitled, "Yellowstone Bison Tosses Visitor Into the Air During Attack." A Yellowstone bison seriously injured a visitor, renewing warnings about keeping a safe distance from wildlife. This article was written by Eve Chen and Josh Rivera. Dateline is Yellowstone National Park. A 65-year-old man was seriously injured after a bison charged and tossed him into the air at Yellowstone National Park on July 10th. The park did not share any details, but confirmed the man was injured by a bison at Bridge Bay Campground near Lake Yellowstone and taken to a nearby hospital by emergency medical responders. Video captured by fellow visitor Mike McLeod shows the man watching the bull bison with his grandson, then the animal getting up and chasing the pair through a wooded area before catching up to the man and launching him into the air. The grandson was apparently not hurt. McLeod told Cowboy State Daily that the bison had previously charged at a group of children. "It's unclear how far the grandfather and grandson were from the animal before it charged. Yellowstone requires a minimum 25-yard distance for viewing wildlife, including bison, and a minimum 100 yards for bears, wolves, and cougars. Most bison-related injuries in the park occur when visitors get too close to the animals." McLeod told MTM News, a network of CBS TV stations across Montana, that he and fellow visitors rushed to help the man, who remained in good spirits after the attack. "When he was down on the ground, after things were settling down a bit, I said, 'Hey, you know, as a former U.S. Army paratrooper, I give that landing like a 9.5 out of 10. And he's like, "Well, if you'd just caught me 5 years ago, I could have done better." He was jovial, trying to make light of his pain, but he was obviously in a lot of pain. The man's family told NBC News he underwent surgery and remains hospitalized. McLeod told NBC News he's stayed in touch with the family. "It sounds like he has a broken leg in several places," he said. The doctor said that he probably would recover, but it's going to be a long recovery road. The incident comes amid bison mating season, known as the rut, from June through September. During this time, bull bison can become more aggressive and unpredictable. The attack follows another recent bison-related injury in the park. In late June, a 12-year-old visitor was hospitalized after an encounter with a bison. Yellowstone is home to the nation's largest public bison herd. The animals can weigh up to 2,000 pounds and run up to 35 miles per hour, making them faster than most people can outrun. Park officials remind visitors that wildlife can be dangerous regardless of how calm they appear and urge travelers to give all animals plenty of space. And I will say personally, as someone who has actually been to Yellowstone and actually seen bison up close from the point of being inside my minivan, they are as huge as a minivan, so give them all the room they want. Thank you very much. The next USA Today article that I have for you in top stories is in U.S. News, and this article is entitled, "Your next forever stamp purchase will now cost more. See the new price. This article was written by Mike Snyder. The price of forever stamps has officially increased. The U.S. Postal Service raised the price of forever stamps from 78 cents to 82 cents on Sunday, July 12th, yesterday. Overall, the Postal Service is raising mailing services product prices by about 4.8%, according to the USPS. When forever stamps were introduced in 2007, they cost 41 cents each. The price has been rising regularly, with the Postal Service upping the price of forever stamps from 73 cents to 78 cents in July 2025. With the latest bump, the price of forever stamps has increased 100% in 19 years. Initially issued at the going price of a first-class stamp, the forever stamps were meant to help consumers with future price changes. No matter when they were purchased, the stamps would always be good for sending mail. Any stamps you have now that you bought for 78 cents or less can still be used even after this latest price increase. Here's what to know before picking up your stamps. How much will forever stamps cost? The price of forever stamps have increased from 78 cents to 82 cents. Other postage products are set to increase. Other price increases include domestic postcards, 61 cents to 65 cents. Letters, metered at 1 ounce, 74 cents to 78 cents. Letters, 1 ounce, 78 cents to 82 cents. International postcards, $1.70 to $1.75. International letter, 1 ounce, $1.70 to $1.75. The additional ounce price for single piece letters will remain at 29 cents, according to the USPS. Next point, why is the Postal Service raising prices? The Postal Service filed its intent to raise prices on April 9, 2026. The Postal Regulatory Commission on April 27 approved the Postal Service's price changes. The price increases were needed to help the Postal Service address rising costs and other challenges, the agency said in an announcement. In the midst of severe financial crisis facing the Postal Service and continued rising operational costs, the Postal Service is using all available tools, including available regulatory pricing authority, to ensure we can continue to fill our universal service obligation and serve the American public, the Postal Service said at the time. In a financial analysis report released May 21st, the Postal Regulatory Commission noted the Postal Service recorded a net loss of $2.7 billion for the fiscal year ending September 30, 2025. The agency has operated at a loss over the past decade, the commission said. Losses sustained over the past 10 years have weakened the Postal Service's financial position, resulting in a significant gap between assets and liabilities, the commission said in the report. The next USA Today top story article that I have for you is in U.S. News, and this is in our backyard because this article is entitled Missouri Flash Flood Prompts Search and Rescue Mission. Flash flooding in southeastern Missouri wrecked a campground and carried away about a dozen people who were later found, according to local authorities. The Bearcat Getaway campground, located along the Black River in Lesterville, Missouri, was hit by a catastrophic flooding in the southeastern part of the state. The most recent rash of floodwaters destroyed a campground building, and around 10 to 17 people were caught in the waters, the Reynolds County Sheriff's Office said in a July 10th release. Later, the office said in an update that all individuals previously reported missing or unaccounted for have been located and accounted for. The disaster at the campground in the southeastern part of the state comes just a little over a year after the catastrophic after the catastrophe in the Texas Hill Country, where historic floods swept through, killing over 130 people, including 25 young girls, two camp counselors, and the camp co-director at Camp Mystic, a girls' Christian camp. The next article that I have for you in today's USA Today is in U.S. News, and this article is entitled, Eight Men Indicted in Alleged Plot to Attack UFC 250 Event at White House. This article is written by Natalie Nasa Elland. A federal grand jury has indicted eight men in an alleged plot to attack the UFC event at the White House, in which they plan to kill government officials and others, authorities said. The defendants were charged on July 9th in an indictment returned in Columbus, Ohio, the Department of Justice announced in a news release. Prosecutors say the men, spread across six states and ranging in age from 19 to 32, allegedly conspired to attack UFC Freedom 250, a June 14th mixed martial arts event President Donald Trump hosted on the South Lawn of the White House. The indictment charged the eight men with two counts, conspiracy to provide material support to terrorists and conspiracy to commit murder on federal government territory and to murder a federal government official, the Justice Department reported. Next point, explosive drones and snipers. According to the charging documents, the group allegedly planned to fly small drones laden with explosives near the UFC event, forcing an evacuation. Then, conspirators were allegedly planning to shoot at attendees as they fled toward awaiting snipers. The defendants were implicated in the investigation after the initial arrest of Tyson C. Proper, a 19-year-old man from Ohio. The indictment replaces the initial charges filed against all eight defendants in various districts across the country, the Justice Department said. If convicted of conspiring to provide material to support to terrorists, the defendants face up to 15 years in prison. Conspiring to commit murder carries a potential penalty of up to life in prison. Next point, who was indicted in the UFC White House attack plot? The following defendants have been indicted in connection to the alleged plot. Tyson Proper, age 19, of Danville, Ohio. Brian Omar Roa, age 24, of Kalamazoo, California. Michael Allen Thomas, age 32, of Pinyon Hills, California. Abraham H. Alvarez, age 31, of Omaha, Nebraska. Daniel K. Eskridge, age 32, of Hamilton, Missouri. William L. S. Faulkner, age 21, of Belfair, Washington. Jordan W. Rinker, age 28, of St. Joseph, Missouri. And Donald D. Skaggs, age 21, of Chapmanville, West Virginia. Next point, Trump, Vance, and Musk were targeted, indictment says. The indictment alleges the men began plotting in May to attack the UFC fight and kill Trump, Vice President J.D. Vance, billionaire Elon Musk, and other guests and elected officials, including Israeli Prime Minister Benjamin Netanyahu. Trump attended the event, staged without incident, on his 80th birthday, along with several senior Republican lawmakers, donors, and administration officials to commemorate the 250th anniversary of the U.S. independence. Netanyahu did not attend. According to the indictment, the defendants met online through forums and chats on social media channels Signal, Simple X, Discord, TikTok, and Instagram, where they recruited others, encouraged each other to prepare for attacks, and conspired to stockpile money, guns, medical equipment, ammunition, body armor, explosives, drones, and more. The indictment also alleges the men agreed on targets for the UFC Freedom 250 event and created operational plans to commit the attack and escape after the attack. The release continues. Some of the defendants, the Justice Department said, allegedly committed to put themselves in harm's way, break the law, and potentially go into hiding. The next sports article that I have for you is entitled, Ranking the 10 Best Players Remaining in the World Cup Semifinals. A 39-year-old chasing one last World Cup trophy, a 27-year-old trying to take the crown off of him, a 23-year-old dragging England toward history, and an 18-year-old who bends entire defenses without touching the ball. The World Cup semifinals have gathered the four best teams in the FIFA rankings for the first time ever. And more to the point for this exercise, they're matching the best players in the sport against each other. France plays Spain on Tuesday in Arlington, Texas. England meets defending champion Argentina on Wednesday in Atlanta. The winners meet Sunday, July 19th at MetLife Stadium in New Jersey. Here's the 10 best players still standing. Number 1, Lionel Messi, Argentina. 8 goals in 6 matches, including a hat trick against Algeria that tied the World Cup's all-time scoring record and a goal against Austria that broke it. At one point, he had scored in 9 consecutive World Cup matches, a streak nobody in the tournament's history has touched. The legs might be 39 years old, but the left foot is timeless. Number 2, Kylian Mbappe, France. Also 8 goals, plus 3 assists, and the betting favorite for both the Golden Boot and the Golden Ball. His goals against Senegal and Morocco both belong in the goal of the tournament conversation. France has outscored opponents 16-2, and he is the biggest reason why. Number 3, Jude Bellingham, England. 6 goals with goals in back-to-back knockout matches, the latest a two-goal rescue act against Norway that even Erling Haaland tipped his cap to. The 23-year-old is playing like the best attacking midfielder alive at the exact moment England needs him to. Number 4, Harry Kane, England. 6 goals of his own, enough to pass Gary Lineker as England's all-time leading World Cup scorer. The captain carried England past Congo almost single-handedly in the round of 32. He is coming off a 61-goal club season at Bayern Munich. England and France are the only teams left with 2 players at 5 goals or more. Number 5, Ousmane Dembele, France. The reigning Ballon d'Or winner had never scored at a World Cup before this one. He has 5 now, including a first-half hat-trick against Norway in the group stage, and he added another goal in the quarterfinal win over Morocco. Number 6, Julian Alvarez, Argentina. His 112th-minute goal from outside the box broke Switzerland in the quarterfinal, the latest entry in a tournament full of clutch Argentine moments. Big games keep finding him, and he keeps answering. Number 7, Michael Olise, France. Leads the tournament in assist and has been the creative engine humming underneath the Mbappe and Dembele fireworks. While they get the highlights for finishing, Olise is the man who sets them up. Number 8, Mikel Oyarzabal, from Spain. Spain's top scorer at this tournament with 4 goals delivered in pairs. He had a pair against Saudi Arabia in the group stage and another against Austria in the round of 32. He is also the man who beat England in the Euro 2024 final. He has a quiet reputation, but he's been a loud force for Spain. Number 9, Lamine Yamal from Spain. One goal all tournament, but the 18-year-old has still made defenses play him just by being on the right wing. He has eased back from a hamstring injury and has 2 Player of the Match awards to prove the difference he makes. He's the obvious favorite for Young Player of the Tournament. And finally, number 10, Unai Simón from Spain, the favorite for the Golden Glove. Spain has conceded 1 goal all tournament. Well, my next story is for all my NASCAR fans out there on this USA Today story, and this is entitled Ryan Blaney Wins NASCAR Quaker State 400 Highlights of Late Night Race. This article was written by Mitchell Northam of the USA Today, and dateline is Hampton, Georgia. In a race that ended just before 2 a.m. local time this morning, on Monday morning, Ryan Blaney dominated from start to finish to take the checkered flag in a thrilling ending to the Quaker State 400 at Echo Park Speedway. Blaney notched his 2nd win of the season in the number 12 Ford for Team Penske and the 19th of his Cup Series career. He is the only Ford driver to win a race this season. Additionally, the 171 laps Blaney led is the most by any driver at a drafting-style track race since Richard Petty's performance in the 1964 Daytona 500. In an overtime shootout following a late caution brought out due to Kyle Larson crashing, Blaney was running in 2nd place behind Carson Hocevar on the restart. On the final lap, after running 3 ride with Hocevar and Bubba Wallace, Blaney got a push from Christopher Bell that propelled him to the front. He held that edge through the finish line. The pole sitter, Blaney swept the first 2 stages of the race also, marking just a 4th time in his career he's done that. I really have to shout out for Christopher Bell for being on my bumper all the way through turns 3 and 4, Blaney said. He was a big reason why we won the race. Wallace crossed the finish line 2nd, but was penalized for going below the double yellow line on the final lap when he made the race 3 wide. NASCAR rules state a driver cannot go below that line to advance their position, so it placed him as the last car on the lead lap, saddling Wallace with a 29th place finish. I turned left and got super loose and just went down there to keep it straight, Wallace said. I did not advance my position. I was all over the brakes to make sure I did not advance. I really wanted this one. Wallace and crew chief Charles Denneke went to the NASCAR hauler to meet with officials after the race. The penalty, according to NASCAR, isn't eligible for appeal. With Wallace's penalty, Bell finished 2nd and Hocevar 3rd. Ty Gibbs was 4th, Eric Jones was 5th, and Shane Van Giesbergen was 6th. With Blaney leading and a trio of Toyotas trailing him, the race was red-flagged on the 110th lap for rain and lightning, beginning a pause that would last for more than 3 hours. Blaney held on to the lead to win Stage 2. However, his number 12 Ford would restart the 3rd stage in 16th place after a troublesome pit stop where he had to wait for fuel. Gibbs jumped to the lead as the final stage got underway. When the race restarted with 60 laps to go, following a caution brought out by A.J. Allmendinger spinning out, Blaney had jumped back up to 4th place, then quickly pushed his way to the front again after the green flag dropped. About 30 laps later, though, after Wallace made his way by Blaney for the lead, Allmendinger brought out another caution flag when his number 16 Chevrolet got a flat tire, forcing him hard into the outside wall. On the restart, Blaney got a push from Hocevar, giving him the lead once more. Alas, another caution came out with 20 laps to go when Larson made contact with Denny Hamlin after a stack-up, sending Larson sliding across the grass. Larson brought the caution flag for the final time with five laps to go, getting loose and making contact with Hamlin again before hitting the inside wall, then sliding across the field. Chase Briscoe, Austin Hill, Riley Herbst, and Alex Bowman were also impacted by the wreck. The incident triggered the two-lap shootout in overtime. In NASCAR's in-season challenge, Todd Gilliland, Chase Elliott, Blaney, and Bell advanced to the final four of the bracket. With six races to go in the regular season, Hamlin remains atop the standings with a 24-point edge over Tyler Reddick. Both Hamlin and Reddick have clinched their spots in the postseason chase. Blaney is third in the standings, trailing Hamlin by 65 points. With a fifth-place finish, Jones moved inside the chase cut line to take the 16th spot. Ryan Preece, who finished 24th, fell below the cut line to 18th in the standings. Despite a 32nd-place finish, Cody Ware had the fastest lap at 29.91 seconds. The Cup Series is back in action on Sunday, July 19th, at North Wilkesboro, marking the first points race, the historic track in the hills of Western Carolina in Western North Carolina has held in 30 years. The next USA Today sports article that I have for you is on the NFL, and this article is entitled Bench Watch: Six NFL Quarterbacks Who Could Lose Starting Jobs in 2026. This article was written by Jack McKessie of the USA Today. It's hard to get one of 32 NFL starting quarterback jobs. The harder part is keeping it. Not every quarterback is in a Patrick Mahomes or Josh Allen situation. More signal callers at the NFL level are in a more common or in a more fluid position, where any given year or any given week, they could be replaced following a poor performance. The length of a quarterback's leash varies by team. Those with a younger quarterback seeking a chance to prove himself early in his career might pull the plug early on a struggling veteran. Other teams might have a high-level backup waiting in the wings for an opportunity to prove he's worthy of the starting job. Heading into the 2026 season, there are more than a handful of quarterbacks at risk of getting benched in favor of another signal caller lower on the depth chart. Here are the six most likely quarterbacks to be benched in 2026. Number one, Jacoby Brissett, Arizona Cardinals. Brissett was a more than serviceable fill-in for former Cardinals starter Kyler Murray after Murray's injury in 2025. In 12 starts, he set career highs in passing yards at 3,336 and touchdowns with 23. Brissett's 64.9% completion rate was also his best in any season with at least 25 pass attempts. In the offseason, the 33-year-old veteran requested a multi-year extension that would pay him starting quarterback money. Instead, the Cardinals repaid him with a likely future replacement when they selected University of Miami quarterback Carson Beck in the third round of the 2026 NFL draft. With Arizona expected to be one of the league's worst teams again in 2026, it's likely only a matter of time before the team gives Beck a shot at the starting job. Number two, Tua Tagovailoa, Atlanta Falcons. Tagovailoa is in a position that is almost in direct inverse of Brissett. Rather than replacing a former first-round quarterback who ended up cut by the team that drafted him, Tagovailoa is that player. After the Dolphins released Tagovailoa this offseason, he signed with the Falcons to compete with Michael Penix Jr. for the starting job. It's unclear which quarterback is leading in the race to be Atlanta's Week 1 starter, but it's likely whoever wins the gig will have a very short leash with another capable passer behind him. Tagovailoa struggled in 2025 with his 2,660 passing yards, nearing a career low since taking over as the Dolphins' full-time starter in 2021. Penix also struggled last year in his first full season as a starter in the pros, leading to a 3-6 record before a knee injury ended his season earlier. New head coach Kevin Stefanski is a former offensive coordinator and has inherited a roster loaded with talent on offense. Atlanta's biggest hurdle is its quarterback situation, and Stefanski should be quick to make a change if things aren't working early. Either Penix gets the early starts with the hopes that he'll continue to develop, though he is 26, or Tagovailoa fills in until things don't work out. Next quarterback, Geno Smith, New York Mets. The Jets' quarterback situation remains in a flux. After signing Justin Fields to a 2-year deal in free agency last year, injuries and underperformance led to starts from Tyrod Taylor and Brady Cook. None of New York's three quarterbacks in 2025 inspired confidence in being a long-term solution. So this offseason, Gang Green reunited with Smith by sending a 6-round pick to the Las Vegas Raiders. Smith is coming off a season with 17 interceptions in 15 games, a mark which not only led the league, but also were the most he's thrown in a year since his rookie year in 2013. After a season like that, Smith may be in a position to be a tank commander for New York as they continue to look for their quarterback of the future. The Jets have 3 first-round picks in the 2027 NFL draft, and they drafted Cade Klubnik in the 4th round of the 2026 NFL draft. At some point this season, Klubnik should get his shot for the Jets to see if they have their guy. If not, one of their first 3 rounders next year will be used to take a quarterback. Next quarterback, Daniel Jones, Indianapolis Colts. For the first several weeks of the season, Jones was playing like an NFL MVP candidate. But the wheels started to come off in Week 9 when teams started to slow down running back Jonathan Taylor after his torrid start to the season. When Jones had more pressure on his arm to lead the Colts offense under head coach Shane Steichen, he started to turn the ball over more. After throwing just 3 interceptions and not losing any fumbles in his first 8 starts, Jones threw 3 interceptions and lost 2 fumbles against the Steelers in Week 9. The Colts went on to lose 4 of their next 5 games before a torn Achilles sidelined Jones for the remainder of the season. Is Jones the most likely candidate to lose his job? No, but Indianapolis still rosters Anthony Richardson, who will be waiting in the wings should Jones struggle in his return from the Achilles injury. Next quarterback, Aaron Rodgers, Pittsburgh Steelers. Aaron Rodgers has said this season, his 22nd, is going to be his last rodeo. Since the Green Bay Packers drafted him in 2005, he's played across 3 decades of NFL football. There have been signs that his age is starting to catch up with him over the last few seasons, and that became most apparent during the 2025 season. Rodgers' average depth of target last year was just 6.6 yards. That was the lowest mark of his career, and one of the lowest across all NFL quarterbacks in 2025. Under pressure, he had a completion rate of 41.5%, which ranked 4th worst in the league among quarterbacks with at least 400 dropbacks. Rodgers was also unable to avoid sacks at a high rate, and his 21.4 pressure-to-sack rate ranked 7th worst among starting quarterbacks in 2025. The Steelers don't have a clear succession plan. They drafted Will Howard in the 6th round of the 2025 NFL draft and Drew Aller in the 3rd round this year. Mason Rudolph is also currently on the roster. it feels more than likely that Rodgers hits the bench at some point this year if the Steelers are struggling. Pittsburgh needs to figure out its quarterback future by giving Hollard or Aller a shot. Next quarterback, C.J. Stroud, Houston Texans. The Texans general manager, Nick Cassiero, gave Stroud a vote of confidence after the quarterback's four-interception performance in a divisional round loss. Cassiero did not give Stroud an extension in the first offseason eligible. Stroud struggled in 2025, continuing an alarming pattern of regression since his outstanding rookie season in 2023. Much of that can be chalked up to the issues with the Texans' reworked offensive line. For a second straight year, Stroud faced pressure on more than 37% of his dropbacks. More notably, in 2025, Stroud's decision-making regressed. His 14 turnover-worthy plays per Pro Football Focus were tied for fourth most in the NFL under pressure. His 35.5 PFF grade under pressure was the third worst in the league. Things got worse in the playoffs versus the Patriots, with a four-interception performance in the divisional round. During three games that Stroud missed with a concussion, backup Davis Mills went 3-0 with 915 passing yards, 5 touchdowns, and 1 interception. Mills is also likely not the long-term answer for Houston, given he's already lost his starting quarterback job to Stroud in 2023. But if Stroud starts the 2026 season playing like he did in 2025 playoffs, questions will be raised about whether he or Mills should get a second crack at the starting gig. Well, the final USA Today story that I have for you this afternoon is a sports story on Major League Baseball, and this story is entitled, Benches Clear as Orioles Blaze Alexander Breaks Hand on Hit by Pitch. This article was written by Christy Ackert. The Baltimore Orioles swept the Kansas City Royals on Sunday. It cost them their best hitter. Orioles third baseman Blaze Alexander suffered what the team said is a non-displaced fracture in his left hand when he was hit by a pitch from Royals reliever Lucas Ersig in the seventh inning of Baltimore's 8-2 win at Camden Yards. The plunking emptied both dugouts and bullpens. Ersig hit Alexander with a 95-mile-an-hour fastball one batter after Samuel Masolo homered to make it 8-2. Alexander took exception. He got a few steps down the first base line, then turned and shouted at Ersig. Manager Craig Albernaz grabbed him as players spilled onto the field from the dugout and both bullpens emptied. No punches were thrown. Nobody was ejected. Bench coach Donnie Ecker walked Alexander to the dugout, and Colby Mayo came out to run for him. Ersig told reporters that there was no intent behind the pitch. He apologized and said he understood why Alexander was angry. He also said he felt angry. Alexander was annoyed because he worked quickly and started his windup before the hitter was fully set in the box. The timing could hardly be worse for the Orioles, who head into the All-Star break at 46-51, winners of 4 straight and still within reach of a wild card spot. Alexander leads the Orioles with a .312 batting average and was having another big day before he got hit. He went 2-for-2 with a walk and scored twice. Since April 28th, he is hitting .355 with a .400 on-base percentage, and he has given Baltimore innings at third base, second base, shortstop, and all three outfield positions. The non-displaced fracture is not expected to require surgery, but Albernaz said he was heading out for more tests during the All-Star break to determine his recovery timeline. Injuries of this type typically require at least a month on the injured list. Well, my name is Steve Bertelsmann, and that is all the That is all the story that I got for you today. You take care, and I will see you this coming Wednesday, the 15th. Thank you very much, and goodbye.
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0: This program is intended for a print-impaired audience and is brought to you by Mind's Eye.
1: And welcome to this edition of the Wall Street Journal. It's Monday, July 13th, and one of the articles in today's Wall Street Journal is entitled, Trump Says He Is Reimposing the U.S. Blockade of Iran. The move would sharpen a standoff over control of Hormuz that has led to days of fighting. This is written by Benoit Falcon, Rebecca Feng, and Jared Martson. President Trump said Monday he is reimposing the U.S. blockade on Iranian shipping, escalating a standoff over control of the strategic Strait of Hormuz. His comments came after the U.S. launched additional strikes against Iran, which defied American demands that it publicly declare the strait open and instead closed the waterway. Oil prices jumped, with Brent crude trading 5% higher. Trump asserted that the strait remains open under American protection and said the U.S. would charge 20% of every cargo as compensation for its costs.